0: 13 nights in a row here. CENTCOM would usually make an announcement sometime after 2 a.m. local time that strikes were underway last night for the first time. That simply did not happen. There's been a lot of talk in recent days from President Trump about a possible massive attack on Iran, but President Trump also making clear he's keeping all options open. Now, there was some military activity in the Gulf of Oman. A merchant ship tried to break through the U.S. naval blockade. It was warned four times before U.S. forces hit it and disabled that ship.
1: Well, the president claimed that the U.S. is locked and loaded and ready to go if he decides to go through with plans of attack. Maine Democrats elected former state Senate President Troy Jackson in a landslide vote as their nominee for the U.S. Senate seat held by longtime Republican Senator Susan Collins. Jackson addresses supporters after securing the Democratic nomination.
2: Stand up to Donald Trump and ICE when they attack our workers, terrorize our neighbors, and threaten the freedoms generations of us fought to secure.
1: Police in Berlin abruptly shut down the city's LGBTQ plus pride parade after a van drove into a crowd near the parade route, killing at least one person and injuring 15 others. Police ordered everyone to leave the area immediately. They launched a massive manhunt for the driver. And a Canadian woman arrested in Belgium on suspicion of espionage. The woman was working as an intern at NATO's military headquarters. Authorities allege she spied for a third country. 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
1: More than 250,000 people have fled their homes as wildfires rage in Spain and France. One fire threatening the famous wine district of Bordeaux. Fox's Stephanie Bennett reports from London.
7: It's impacting wine country, and it's also shortening the Tour de France by about a third while they redeploy security forces to help out and battle these flames. Now, more than a quarter of a million people across France and Spain have been evacuated as crews struggle to get the upper hand. The French government has deployed the military, and Spain has declared a national emergency. So far, at least one person has been killed near Valencia. Now, in France, flames scorched the earth, destroying homes and cars in the suburbs near the wine region of Bordeaux.
1: And officials said the fast-moving wildfires in France and Spain, believed fueled by extreme heat and climate change, caught firefighters by surprise. Journalists gathered in Washington, D.C. Friday for the rescheduled White House Correspondents Association dinner months after the original April event was cut short when an armed gunman breached security. Fox News' Madeline Rivera reports live from the White House with the latest.
8: The president acknowledged it was not an easy night being surrounded by the White House press corps, but he said it was important to show up, especially after that shooting back in April. The president says he actually made some changes to his speech after the shooting. He said he'd been hoping to rip into people, but he decided to pull things back a bit. Still true to White House press secretary Caroline Leavitt's word, the president's speech was vicious and funny at times. Very few were spared. He took digs at reporters, Democrats, and even himself. The president covered other topics, including the White House ballroom, crime, and the war in Iran. He says the U.S. and Iran are talking, and though he does not think Tehran is ready to make a deal, he says he is willing to listen.
1: Well, the president said he intends to attend the annual dinner again next year. 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
9: Unionizing. People like to conflate a person's value with the value of the job they're doing. 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

0: Rising from the heart of the swamp, a beacon of truth is casting its light. From sea to shining sea, The Vince Show. Here's Vince Colonnaise.
1: All right, 844-484-3872, 844-4-THE-USA. That's the way to join us today. From coast to coast, from sea to shining sea, get in here on the program. A lot to discuss with my next guest. Always happy to have on with us my friend Dan Bongino, the host of the Dan Bongino Show. You can find him on Rumble each weekday, 10 a.m. Eastern Time, rumble.com/Bongino. Dan, great to have you back with us, sir.
2: Yeah, good to be here, Vince. Always good to talk to you.
1: This election stuff that we're getting out of New Jersey, where they're now admitting suddenly that they have 6,600 foreign nationals on their voting rolls, some 400 of them at least have cast ballots. Are you suspicious of the timing of this announcement, that they just announced it right as the president gave his big address on the same subject?
2: You know, I've been trying to kind of hint this a little bit to the nothing is happening crowd, that despite no internal knowledge at all about what is happening or not, you don't think that's a little strange? Like, President Trump gives this really incredible speech. I'm really sad it was played down by a lot of left-wing media goons, where he exposes foreign influence campaigns. All of a sudden, you see Nikita Beer from Twitter come out yesterday and say, hey, there's a lot of foreign influence ops going on this platform with fake middlemen pretending to be like America First people. And then all of a sudden, the communist mayor of New Jersey, she's not a Republican, Mikey Sherrill. She is not in any way a conservative or MAGA person. She is a, communist Democrat, comes out and says, oh, hey, by the way, we just found this popped up. I believe the pressure both the Department of Justice have been putting on people to, do the legally correct thing and comply by federal law, which may have been looked over by prior administrations, maybe Republican and Democrat. I'm just saying this administration is not screwing around with this stuff. And then mysteriously, you may be the only host out there I've seen so far who put this together. Like, wow, that timing's kind of weird. Do you think they just found this out yesterday? Like, only a dunce would believe that up in New Jersey.
1: That's right. This is
2: they knew it, and they're trying to get out ahead of it.
1: Yes, this is an admission against interest. They're clearly trying to frame your understanding of this story before something far more damaging comes out about their culpability.
2: Right. One of the lines I've used in the show for 10 years now is, a lot of these people, media propagandists and gaslighters, they tell you a story, but a story is not the story. They'll take some component of it and frame it in what we would call, a political narrative in the space. They see that this is not going to go their way, that the Trump DOJ and the Trump administration has been working overtime in the SAVE Act and elsewhere to expose the fact that the election system in the United States is flawed. Like, there are issues in it. I'm not telling you what's going to impact every single race across the country. I'm not telling you, this or that. I'm just telling you, there's clear data out there that there are flaws in the system. If you said this about anything else, I mean, think about this in terms of the AI story that broke yesterday about the hack into the other system, where it basically did the whole like Skynet thing on its own. You would say to yourself, wow, we've got to fix that. We've got to get better guardrails. Yet the Democrat, I want to reemphasize, Democrat governor of New Jersey comes out yesterday and says 6,600 people, slipped through the cracks, which is crap. And then nobody seems concerned. You got Abby Phillips on CNN like, yeah, it's no big deal. So I put in Grok, Vince, the AI thing, to kind of tie the story together. I said, how many races in New Jersey over the past decade were decided by 100 votes or fewer? You got to see the estimates of state races, 100 to 150 ballot measures, possibly over 100 local races decided by less than 100 votes. I mean, this is just asinine. It's only because they want to cheat that they would ignore this.
1: Yeah, that's exactly right. Now, you would think that the combination of both the speech and the revelations from New Jersey would provide all of the groundswell we need to get the Save America Act finally for real. But have you noticed that even the establishment Republicans who have not been helpful here are staying stubborn against the legislation right now?
2: I'm even by establishment Republican low standards I generally have, No, I'm really stunned. I mean that. This isn't like some faux outrage here. I'm really stunned. Let me tell you an inside baseball story. A guy gave me permission to share. I'm not going to say who, but he gave me permission to share the story. I was talking to someone who's an elected member up on Capitol Hill. I don't want to say who because it doesn't matter, but he's one of the good guys. And he said to me, you would be stunned at how many elected Republicans up on the Hill who really think the SAVE Act thing is like a fringe issue distraction. I said, you're joking. He says, no, I'm not. He said, it's the most, they're like immune to the reality on the ground that you and I, see, you and I in a merit-based business, right? You do bad ratings and you start talking about stupid crap, nobody cares. You're off the radio. No one listens to my podcast. We're in a business where, you know, we have to see what the base is thinking and provide some intelligent commentary on it, or just no one's going to listen. You can't just ignore what actual voters think, or else you don't have a show. I think some of these people up on Capitol Hill become so immune to public reaction and isolated themselves that they don't really think this is a big deal. Meanwhile, you and I both know this is the one issue. Like, if there's a one issue vote right now in this election, this is it.
1: Well, the only touch point a lot of them have with journalism of any kind is the legacy media journalists who surround them inside the building. So that's the people they talk to. And here's another sad reality as we're going down the list of all the ways in which they live in a bubble. Like, some of these lawmakers don't actually read the news at all. The only news they consume is clips that include their own name. So if their name pops up in the news, they'll read it. But otherwise, they're disinterested in what's going on in the world of normal Americans.
2: I know. It's not funny. It's just, you're so right. See, you know, you and I in this space, we have, you know, you have your podcast. There's a live chat. There's, you know, tens of thousands of people there commenting. You say something stupid, you'll find out right away. Yeah. They'll throw a Muttley and they'll laugh at you, whatever. And you know, oh man, sorry, we screwed that up, whatever. I did an interview today with Michael Alfonso. I screwed something up. I thought it was Wednesday. So I screwed up. Like, this stuff happens, but there's live time reaction to it. But you're right, up on the Hill, maybe they see from their social media manager in their office a clip. Oh, hey, look, this is you at a hearing, yelling and screaming or whatever. But you're right. They don't get callers to the show. They're not reading show emails and all that stuff. And they're out of touch. And they got to tighten this up. We got midterms right around the corner, man. We're only talking months now. We're running out of time to get this, to get this thing on. I'll tell you this. If they were to pass this SAVE Act, by some miracle, they get their heads out of their collective cabooses.
1: Right.
2: And they pass this SAVE Act. I can guarantee you, I'd bet my right arm on it, it'll change the electoral dynamics of this midterm election.
1: It would be rocket fuel for the base. They'd be so encouraged by the fact that the people that they sent to Washington actually delivered for them. They would show up and bring a ton of friends with them. It's the most obvious math ever, not to mention, of course, the big thing, which is credibility for our elections. Let me ask you about another thing, a domestic policy concern that I've seen percolating online quite a bit. And it's about illegal immigration and deportations. Because there's some sort of mixed reaction to the way the president's handling deportations right now. There's no question that he secured the border. Even Democrats admit that. That's why they don't talk about it at all. But on this deportation thing, the left says President Trump's deporting too many people. And then you have some elements of the right who say that President Trump isn't doing enough of it or something. And I've heard from Tom Holman and President Trump recently both saying, that's silly. We're deporting people at scale. Dan, you worked in the FBI. I know the FBI lent a bunch of resources to this mission. What is your understanding of what the deportation operation is looking like right now?
2: Yeah, that is really a bizarre talking point, that deportations aren't happening on a mass scale. It's almost like an immunity to facts. I mean, Tom Holman, what's Tom Holman's dog in the fight? Like, Holman's always been a straight talker. I mean, he's always, even when it's uncomfortable to tell you the truth, like, he'll tell you. Hey, right. We may have screwed that up. We'll fix this. We'll fix that. He came out and did a media appearance. I think it was last week. I covered it on my show. And he's like, yes, you are correct. Like, he's admitting that there was a slowdown in deportations when the Democrats shut down the government for months and the funding, because they couldn't fund a lot of the overtime for the ICE agents necessary to go and deport these people. It's a clear, honest fact. Deportations didn't stop, but they slowed down due to what the Democrats had done. Then when they fixed it through the budget resolution measure, now the deportations are back to an all-time high. Like, those are just numbers. And you know what it is? I'm usually really good at this, but sometimes online, it's tough to distinguish an op anymore from, like, people who are just falling for the op and regurgitating it. It's just not true. Like, there are a ton of things to criticize for all kinds of reasons. But, you know, suggesting that deportations are not a priority. When I was there, you know, Tony Salisbury, who's Stephen Miller's deputy, and Stephen Miller himself, they'd be in the office, or we'd be talking to them 2-3 times a week, coordinating ops in blue cities, purple cities, red cities. To suggest like Steve Miller and the Trump team are not prioritizing deportations, you know, listen, man, if we screwed up, we screwed up. But that's just bizarre. It's just made up. I don't even know where that's coming from.
1: And it's entirely inconsistent with the record of obviously Donald Trump, Stephen Miller, and Tom Homan, as you're pointing out. I mean, Donald Trump runs for office multiple times on mass deportations, and he's won multiple times on that basis. Stephen Miller, the first time I met that guy, he was working for Jeff Sessions many, many years ago in the United States Senate. Had lunch with the guy. I tried to talk to him about the weather. He wasn't interested. He wanted to talk about deporting illegals.
2: Can I tell you an inside baseball story? I've never shared this before, but we're in a sit room meeting at the White House with Steve Miller, and there's a whole bunch of interagency folks. There's a lot of those rooms are really small. They're tiny, like the size of a small office. But there were a number of different reps, and it, you know, it gets tight and it gets pretty odd in there quick, right? Yeah. We're in there like 2 hours, and this one guy from an agency is talking about how, kind of hinting like this may not be a big priority right now for him. That, brother, that didn't end well. That I sat there for about 5 minutes watching Steve Miller just like tear into this guy. Like, we're seriously, like, you're processing, you know, kids for selling lemonade at a lemonade stand over. Do you wonder? I mean, that wasn't what he was arguing, but the gist of it is not that far off. I sat there and you know, it was, like I said, we've been there like 2 hours, and, you know, it's 2 hours, it's hot. I just sat there, eyes wide open, like Clockwork Orange style, and watched this whole thing. And I watched Vince, the guy, like, slink back into the chair more and more. See, if you really believe Steve Miller and Donald Trump are not interested in cleaning up our border and illegal immigration situation, then put the crack pipe down.
1: Please. Yeah, and who does the deputy director of the FBI call when he witnesses a murder? I mean, that's an amazing story. Thank you. Hey, thank you, as always, Dan Bongino. You can watch Dan Bongino's amazing show each day, rumble.com/Bongino, 10 a.m. Eastern time. Always appreciate that. And I'll be on that excellent program next week, Wednesday. Can't wait for it. Thank you, Dan.
2: Thanks, buddy.
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7: A better life with Dr. Sanjay Gupta.
8: Even for people who fall asleep easily, staying asleep can be difficult. You wake up, your mind starts to race, you can't turn those thoughts off. Sleep experts say there are a few things you can try. Cognitive shuffling. That's when you choose a random, impersonal, non-emotional word. Then for each letter of that word, think of as many words that begin with each letter as you can before moving on to the next one. It distracts your brain from stress. It also mimics the fragmented thought patterns that usually occur as you drift off to sleep. Sensory grounding is something else. That's when you work through things you can hear, feel, see, smell, or taste. That helps you to be in the moment instead of dwelling on the past or the future, or just do a mental walkthrough of a place you know well. Familiar but neutral imagery that can calm the brain. I'm Dr. Sanjay Gupta, helping you live a better life.
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10: 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I'm News Channel 3 weather expert Max Claypool.
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1: The President of the United States today attending the dignified transfer of remains of several American service members at Dover Air Force Base as they were welcomed home in flag-draped coffins. This is always a brutal, brutal thing. For all Americans who care about the well-being of our troops to witness this, the president in attendance today raising a hand in salute alongside all of these distinguished members of his administration. The president attending and saying today it is one of the hardest things to do. It's one of the hardest things to do. Here's the president of the United States just prior to arriving at Dover telling reporters at Joint Base Andrews his thoughts on the day.
12: We love you. We love your child, and that's what they are to them. They're their children. There's no games, no nothing. That's their child. And all you can do is throw out your heart. Thank you. Thank you.
1: All you can do is throw out your heart. That's their child. My message to them is we love you. We love your child. That's his message to the families today. The president honoring their sacrifice. Among the fallen, Tyler James Feehan, 25 years old, of Hawaii, Isabella Gonzalez, 19 years old, of Texas, and Angel S. Rampershead, 28, of New York, all three killed in the attack in Jordan as the Iranians fire on the barracks there in Jordan. Michael Emmanuel Swinton, 30 years old, of Spring Lake, North Carolina, also dying in Iraq during a controlled detonation of a downed Iranian drone. The president present today as their bodies were brought back to the United States of America. Just absolutely brutal. And, you know, the president has been utterly resolved to punish Iran for this at new levels. The president, in fact, just in the last half hour has posted to his own Truth Social account an article with the headline, "Trump orders CENTCOM to open the gates of hell after U.S. troops killed, launches strikes on Iran." The president also saying today that from this point forward, anytime the Islamic Republic of Iran shoots at a ship in the Strait of Hormuz, whether it be my missile, rocket, drone, or any other device or weapon, the United States will bomb and destroy one bridge or power plant, including those located next to or in the capital city of Tehran. Thank you for your attention to this matter, President Donald J. Trump. So the pressure is definitely on. The president of the United States not in a mood to sit at a negotiating table with these guys right now. He was asked about this this week. So was Secretary Marco Rubio, Secretary of State. Marco Rubio asked about this. Both men saying, yeah, the Iranians are desperate for negotiations right now. They really want to talk to us. The media has no understanding of what's actually going on behind the scenes. The president said yesterday, scolding a reporter who pretended like she knew what was going on. He said, really? What do you have that I don't have? What information do you have that I don't have? But both men indicating in their interviews this week, yeah, we're not at the negotiating phase. We're not back at the table. Not just yet. Not after what they've done. We're going to keep hitting them very hard. And I think most Americans are going to agree with that. Because especially if we lose these great service members, people who raised their hand to serve their country, who went out under the orders of the commander-in-chief to fight in this battle against a regime that really has killed many thousands of Americans over the last 47 years. As they go out in that fight, the president supports them. And so do the rest of us. We've got a lot more to get to coming up on The Vince Show.
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1: News. I'm Carmen Roberts. A deadly incident shuts down an annual gay pride celebration in the front of the Brandenburg Gate in Berlin. Police say that a van drove into a crowd near the parade route, killing one person and injuring at least 16. Some critically, police are searching for the driver. Iran-backed Houthi rebels say they fired missiles and drones at Saudi Arabia after Saudi airstrikes on a Yemen port in the Red Sea. Meantime, in the Strait of Hormuz,
2: U.S. has a naval blockade around Iran's key ports. A merchant ship tried to break that naval blockade. It was warned four times before U.S. forces fired and disabled that ship.
1: Fox's Steve Harrigan in Tel Aviv. And San Francisco 49ers coach Kyle Shanahan is still recovering from a serious concussion from a car crash this month. 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
10: President Trump today attending that dignified transfer of remains, transfer of our fallen heroes at Dover Air Force Base. And Mary Margaret Olihan, a good friend of mine, Daily Wire reporter, has been present today for that. And she reports that the family of Lieutenant Tyler Fian is flying to Georgia with the president, flying back home to Georgia with the president at his invitation on Air Force One. They are from Georgia. The president offered to give them a ride home. The president doing that today. The man cares about these people. He cares about our nation's heroes. I saw that Alexa Henning, who worked for Tulsi Gabbard as the when she was the director of national intelligence, she shared a story about President Trump's first administration and his respect for our nation's heroes, for our nation's heroes who have paid the ultimate sacrifice. She said, during the first administration, I flew with the president for a rally in New Hampshire. On Air Force One, I was with him before we landed. He told me that we were going to Dover after and that any interviews would need to be done quickly. He flew through his remarks at the rally. So quickly, some of the reporters in the pool commented on it. And once we got back on the plane, we headed to Dover. You could tell how serious he was about making it there in time. To salute our soldiers, to comfort families, to pay his respects. He is serious when he says this part of the job is one of the hardest things for him. When we landed, we shut all the shades on Air Force One and we turned off the lights. The majority of the plane sat in silence as the president exited Air Force One and remained there until all of the soldiers were off the plane. I remember crying while we waited for him to get back, feeling the full weight of the sacrifices our soldiers make for our freedoms. We didn't land at Joint Base Andrews until 3 a.m., and like he always does, the president was back at it by the next morning. I won't ever forget that experience.

and will forever owe a debt of gratitude to the men and women who sacrificed so much for all of us. This particular understanding of the value of human life is something that we should expect from anyone who goes to Washington, especially who has this really important authority over the United States military as the commander-in-chief. This is one of the primary things you should look for in every president: their ability to recognize the value of human life and to guard it. Which is why, like, if you've been watching

0: 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Mitch Right Plumbing, Heating, and Air. Happy birthday, America.
1: In combat, he's trying to figure out a way to do all of it. He wants to achieve this mission desperately. He wants to denuclearize Iran. He wants the globe's energy to flow freely to help human flourishing. You know, given his awesome responsibility, there's a reason why we spend so much time, as a country, kind of taking an inventory of, well, what's his logic? What's leading into this? Why is he making this decision in this way, right? We have that debate. That is the kind of the substance of a lot of the debates around Trump, not the ones that are afflicted with Trump derangement syndrome. To hell with those people. Those people just hate him no matter what he does. But I mean sincere people, earnest people, people who really wish for him to achieve great things for the country, and some of us disagree on the way we get there. This attitude, I think, explains a lot about his decision-making. He cares a lot. He doesn't want to lose these young men and women. And he is utterly heartbroken when that occurs. As he raises a salute on behalf of the nation today, as they're welcomed back in those flag-draped coffins. Now, yesterday, the Secretary of War, Pete Hegseth, paid a visit to the United States Senate in order to do what is constitutionally legitimate, which is ask for money. We've expended a lot of munitions in Iran from the air in an effort, again, not to put our guys on the ground, but instead to just blow the hell out of these targets. But we've used a lot of these materials, and we have people in the region who need to be protected. So as a result, the Trump administration is asking for some supplementary funding to help cover what we've expended and what we need in order to make this work. Supplemental would be the right way to say that. $67 billion in supplemental funding. That's what Pete Hegseth was asking for yesterday. So you'd think that with lives on the line, that these members of Congress would ask legitimate questions, would be engaged in a good faith conversation about what this is going to take. And instead, what we got yesterday was a series of just idiotic shouting matches as Democrats are screaming at Pete Hegseth, including the conjugal visit guy, Chris Van Hollen, the guy who goes literally visits MS-13 gangsters overseas and shares margaritas with them because he's desperate for them to come back to the United States. Pete Hegseth had to put up with this crap yesterday from him. Take a listen.
2: You've talked a lot about winning. Talked about winning in your testimony today. You've talked about winning throughout the Iran war, and we all like winning. But I think the American people to deserve a definition of what it means to win in Iran, because this war has dragged out for a lot longer than certainly the President of the United States indicated. Indeed, the President said on March 24th, and I'm quoting, "We've won this war. This war has been won." Do you know what the president meant by that back in March?
3: Well, Senator, I would just note that militarily, Iran has been completely overmatched and crushed from the beginning. Militarily, their capabilities are nowhere near ours. I would take issue with your characterization that we started this war. Iran started this war 47 years ago, and they've killed thousands of Americans, including our brothers on the battlefield in Iraq. Iran has been targeting us for a long time.
1: Iran has been targeting us for a long time. A lot of the IEDs, a lot of the very destructive weapons that were brought into Iraq and Afghanistan came from Iran. Qasem Soleimani's death was appropriate in light of the massacre of American service members, the blood that was on his hands, you know. That's just true. What Pete Hegseth said is true. And Chris Van Hollen can pretend it's not true, but the facts are not on his side. There's no doubt the Iranians have been enemies, mortal enemies of the United States, killing our guys, wounding our guys, maiming our guys. That's just true. And I've told this story before. I don't know who built the IEDs that injured my brother. My brother has a Purple Heart.

0: Helmand province in Afghanistan. He was there. He drove a route clearance vehicle. When he got in the Marine Corps, he signed up to be a tanker. He wanted to drive tanks. And I remember his thought process at the time was like, well, if I'm going to be a war, be cool to be in the most up armored thing. It'd be nice to be protected out on the battlefield. By the time he gets there, they weren't sending tanks. They were sending him in to drive in a route clearance vehicle. And they put him in the front, the very front, in what's called the Husky. Husky is a big up armored vehicle designed to withstand a blast from an IED when it gets hit. If it gets hit hard enough, it can disassemble to try and keep the men inside alive. Sure enough, one day on a very slow route clearance operation, he hit an IED, and subsequently on the rollover hit another. Had a traumatic brain injury from it, knocked unconscious. Even on the way out, they hit more IEDs. That was his experience. This was the experience of the men and women who went forward in Afghanistan and Iraq, and they were encountering these weapons that over time were actually calibrated to be more deadly and more targeted. Did you ever hear that at one point they had actually modified the IEDs in such a way to wait until a certain number of vehicles had driven over them to explode, trying to hit higher value targets in the middle of convoys? They would build modifications. I think somebody had said that they were using like fan switches. You know how you can like increase the speed of your fan by clicking over and over. They would use like a fan switching mechanism or something to try and kill our guys in a more targeted way. It's demonic. What all of this demonic. And this is what the guys faced. Many didn't come home. My brother is doing well, by the way. But many didn't come home. Many came home with lasting injuries. And so when Pete Hegseth says, yeah, we've been fighting this for a long time, you got to be honest about what this is, I think that's of value. I think that's of immense value. Telling the truth, I think, is always has value. Now, Pete Hegseth yesterday, in talking to these senators, also talked to a guy called Senator Peters, Senator Gary Peters, Democrat, who started yelling at Pete Hegseth and calling him a failure. Now, the United States military has been anything but failures. The military has been dominant in this conflict. The president has asked them to handle Iran, and they have been, boy, more than handling. They've been utterly decimating Iran, sunk their navy to the bottom of the sea, destroyed their air force, destroyed their ballistic missile capacity. I mean, they've really done a number on the Iranians. And so here's Pete Hegseth yesterday going, failure. The only person who would be a failure in this conversation is you, Senator, if you fail to give us what we need to sustain this fight.
1: The men and women are going to be able to do it, but they need to have leadership.
2: When will you show leadership?
1: Of course we have leadership. When will you show leadership?
2: Why don't you show some leadership and stand up for your fellow Democrats who won't fund the troops, who stand and play partisan politics while you don't give us the money? You want to stand up here and talk about the troops? You won't show any political courage to actually fund our department because you have Trump derangement syndrome and can't actually commit to anything meaningful. So I put this on you, Senator.
1: Secretary Hegseth, you have trillions, you have over $1 trillion you're asking for.
0: I put this on you. You're going to accuse me of being a failure? I asked earlier this week, you think Pete Hegseth gets any sleep these days? I don't know. I don't see how he could. The Secretary of War? Every night, there's middle-of-the-night updates from Central Command on the latest round of strikes on Iran. Last night, we got another one. The 11th straight night. The 11th straight night in a row, striking the Iranian targets. And the president not showing any signs of backing down. You know, Marco Rubio was asked about this week, about what are the chances of diplomacy here. He goes, look, the Iranians, they're begging to get back to the negotiating table. And we may do some negotiating with them. This is the president's got an all-of-the-above approach. President Trump, how many times has he been asked? Is that on the table? Is that on the table? What does he say every time? Everything's on the table. Of course, the media always gives us the worst faith interpretation of those remarks. President Trump is going to nuke civilians. He says it's on the table. Everything is on the table for President Trump. Everything. He's not going to tell our adversaries, our enemies, what he won't do. And so even negotiating, it's somewhere on the table, but not at the pace Iran is going.
3: We remain open to diplomacy. We remain open to working it out in a negotiated way. But right now, they don't seem to be serious about that. And so we're going to continue to protect shipping. We think other countries should join us in that endeavor. We don't need them to, but they should, because they're more impacted by it than we are. And at the same time, we are going to, when the opportunity presents itself, degrade their ability to target global shipping.
4: The remarks from Secretary Rubio come after the United States hammered the Iranians for an 11th straight night. The target list expanded. Reports indicate far deeper strikes inside of Iranian territory, along with a variety of positions along the Strait of Hormuz.
0: President Trump is trying everything. And he has a deep care about the value of human life, a deep care about the value of American life. And that's what I voted for. More ahead on The Vince Show.
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16: How would you feel if you weren't recognized for an historic contribution? The greatest stories are often left unrecorded behind the scenes. Hollywood, 1939. Actress and dancer Karen Marsh was hired by MGM as Judy Garland's stand-in for their latest film, The Wizard of Oz, as the two were strikingly similar in build and height. To avoid Garland the tedium of being on set while cameras were being adjusted, Marsh would continually pace through the land of Oz until each scene was properly framed for the former to step in. And although hers were the feet that famously tapped the legendary ruby slippers together, as a stand-in, Marsh's role in the eventual masterpiece would go uncredited. Nevertheless, Marsh would continue acting and dancing until her career was cut tragically short by a plane crash in 1949, which she miraculously survived but was told she would never dance again due to an injury to her left foot. However, she would prove her physicians wrong, and at over a century old, continues to donate her talents as a dance therapy instructor. Karen Marsh is one of the last surviving members of the Wizard of Oz, and has since gained the recognition she deserves as an ambassador at fan events and reunions, as she relentlessly perseveres down her own lengthy yellow brick road.
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17: Temperatures start to soar. We'll be in a full-blown heat wave Sunday through the first half of the week, so make sure you're staying cool. I'm News Channel 3 weather expert Max Claypool.
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0: Let's go to the phones. I've got a call coming in from Moses in Barron County, New Jersey. Moses, you're on the Vince Show.
20: Hey, Vince, thank you so much for taking my call, brother.
0: My pleasure.
20: My main one of the biggest concerns that I have with the GOP has always been messaging. And the one thing that I feel they need to do much, much better at communicating is describing the difference between an illegally cast ballot and a fraudulent ballot. They don't do a good job of describing the difference between those, because the problem is not fraudulent ballots. The problem is illegally cast ballots, legal ballots being counted and collected in an illegal manner. That's what's happening in Wisconsin. That's what's happening in California. It's happening in Arizona, in every swing state, right?
0: So you mean when you say California, give me the example in California. What do you mean when you describe that?
20: What's happening in California, what they do is they codified it into law. Spencer Pratt actually put out an AI-generated video. I think his comms team, they need to be hired by the GOP communication shop, and everybody there needs to be fired. That's my personal opinion. But he put out a video that actually almost describes what happens when they mass mail out ballots to everybody as harvesters to collect them. Democrats don't need enthusiasm. What they need is time, and they need people to collect ballots. And then what happens is that when somebody knocks on the door, they say, oh, I'm here to collect your ballot. You know what? Who else is in the house? Oh, your kids are here. They're 18. Right. They're not voting. It's okay. We can collect their ballots, too.
0: Right. Yeah. Now, what you're talking about is what we call ballot harvesting. It's legal in California. It's not illegal as a federal matter. It's legal in California. It is it's a system that they use to rig the vote. The illegal part is how they actually process the ballots. So that third party political operative collects all these ballots. They do it especially to senior citizens. They go to an old folks home. They'll gather up every ballot that they can get to vote for Democrats. They'll force all these people to do that. And then if they get any ballots that vote for Republicans, they dump them in a trash can. They never make it to their final destination. Wham, bam, and you're done. And then you get a rigged election. Is there illegal activity going on? Definitely. You're right about that. But these Democrat states, a lot of them, they've created legal systems by which they can ensure that only Democrats win these elections. You know, something else that's illegal going on in California, definitely illegal, both at the state and the federal level, is paying voters, bribing them for their votes. Homeless people on Skid Row voting for Karen Bass. Yeah, we've got some big problems. And I wish more people would talk about it like you do, Moses. Thank you. More ahead on The Vince Show.
19: Vince Colonnade.

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14: What's the boldest idea you've ever had? Sometimes, all it takes to bring people together is a single dream. Canada, 1977. Teenage athlete Terry Fox is diagnosed with a form of cancer that necessitated the amputation of his right leg. Nevertheless, Fox was grateful for the care he was given and sought to raise awareness about the importance of cancer research. And so, he proposed a bold idea: a solo run across the country, during which he sought to raise $24 million, or $1 per Canadian citizen at the time. Armed with a prosthetic running leg, Fox began his marathon of hope in 1980 at the tip of the Canadian East Coast. From there, he continued to run 26 miles per day, during which he was encouraged by fans of his noble cause. Unfortunately, after 143 days and 3,339 miles, Fox was forced to quit his run after his cancer had returned and spread to his lungs, which would lead to his untimely death at the age of 22 in 1981. However, not only has Terry Fox become a national hero, but more than $900 million have since been donated in his name toward the cause for a cure he gave his life for.
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16: A deadly attack at a parade in Germany. I'm Carmen Roberts, Fox News. A van plowed into a crowd at Berlin's annual gay pride celebration today, killing one person and injuring at least 16 others, some critically. Police launched a massive search for the driver and shut down the celebration and concert near the iconic Brandenburg Gate, where hundreds of thousands had gathered for what's called Christopher Street Day, one of Europe's largest pride events. For the first night in almost 2 weeks, the U.S. did not strike Iran, but President Trump says he's considering a major offensive.
17: There's been a lot of talk about a potential massive attack on Iran from the U.S., President Trump making it clear the U.S. still at this point is keeping all options open.
18: We're locked and loaded and ready to go.
17: Still military action taking place on the water in the Gulf of Oman. U.S. has a naval blockade around Iran's key ports. A merchant ship tried to break that naval blockade. It was warned four times before U.S. forces fired and disabled that ship.
16: Fox's Steve Harrigan in Tel Aviv. Meantime, Iran is accusing Ukraine of attacking one of its commercial ships in the Caspian Sea, killing one crew member and injuring another. Ukraine says, though, it targeted Russian ships carrying Iran-linked military cargo. President Trump spoke at the White House Correspondents' Dinner for the first time as president. It happened last night, and it was just a few months after an alleged assassination attempt at that dinner. And he praised the Secret Service members who stopped the gunman.
18: To Officer Gonzalez, Secret Service, Metropolitan Police, law enforcement generally, and even all of the military around us in the room tonight. We salute you and we thank you with all of our hearts. Thank you very much. Great job.
16: The accused gunman, Cole Allen, pleaded not guilty and is awaiting federal trial. 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
16: Democrats in Maine select a new candidate to run for the U.S. Senate, set a high-stakes showdown in November. His name is Troy Jackson.
26: Stand up to Donald Trump and ICE when they attack our workers, terrorize our neighbors, and threaten the freedoms generations of us fought to secure.
16: And Jackson is a fifth-generation logger, and he will try to unseat five-term GOP Senator Susan Collins as Democrats work to regain control of the chamber. Maine's previous candidate, Graham Plattner, dropped out of the race after sexual assault allegations, which he denies. Three more subcontractors on the Obama Presidential Center are seeking nearly $900,000 in unpaid bills for work on the project's basketball facility. The claims involve steel, excavation, concrete, and flooring, adding to a growing list of payment disputes around the Chicago project. A batch of Fox News polls reveals how Americans feel about President Trump and the conflict with Iran.
27: The latest Fox News poll finds 56% oppose the conflict with Iran. That is 4 points down from where opposition was in May. Still, nearly two-thirds think hostilities will last a year or more, and about the same amount opposes the president's handling of Iran. The president's overall approval rating stands at 39%, with loss of support from some key groups, including non-MAGA Republicans, whose support dropped 13 points in a month. If midterms were held today, the polling found 7% more voters would go for the Democrat over the Republican in their House district. And the Fox poll found while 50% view capitalism favorably, 31% view democratic socialism favorably. Jessica Rosenthal, Fox News.
16: And health workers at an Ebola treatment center in eastern Congo are on strike over payment issues, and that is disrupting care for patients in the epicenter of the country's growing outbreak that has killed more than 1,300 people. I'm Carmen Roberts. This is Fox News.
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0: Rising from the heart of the swamp, a beacon of truth is casting its light. 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
1: All right, 844-484-3872, 844-4-THE-USA. That's the way to join us today from coast to coast, from sea to shining sea, on a Thursday, July 23rd, 2026, the year of our Lord. Good to have you with us. The United States military completed a 12th consecutive night of strikes on the lunatics who run the Iranian terror regime yesterday at 10:30 p.m. Eastern Time. Central Command forces completed another round of strikes. U.S. forces struck Iranian military targets, including maritime capabilities, missile and drone storage facilities. Turns out they still have them. Every night we get more updates and we're like, oh, more facilities. I guess we just keep finding new ones. Coastal surveillance sites and air defense assets. The strikes further degrade Iran's ability to attack civilian mariners and commercial vessels. This month, American forces have targeted dozens of Iranian military sites on land while resuming a blockade against Iran at sea. As of today, CENTCOM has redirected 9 commercial vessels and disabled 1 to prevent ships from entering or departing Iranian ports. More than 50,000 U.S. service members are operating across the Middle East and remain highly vigilant, focused, lethal, and ready. CENTCOM stays busy. They keep sharing all of this footage of Iranian facilities and vehicles exploding, Jim. So if watching explosions is your thing, Central Command keeps providing good imagery of that.
2: I actually have been watching those.
1: Do you like them? It's kind of cool to see. It's very cool to see the technology. Every time I see it, I think, boy, it's really stupid to be a part of the Iranian terror regime. They could have made so many choices up until this moment that would have led to none of this happening, and yet here we are striking them and then watching it from afar. Oh, look at all that video footage. Explosion after explosion. Now, the Secretary of State is overseas, been in the Philippines this week, and he just answered a bunch of questions about the Iran conflict, the war, and how it's being handled. And what are the chances of negotiations of any kind again with Iran? Now, the president had answered a question like this earlier this week, telling a reporter that she had no idea what she was talking about when she said, oh, Iran's never going to negotiate. And he goes, how do you know that? What do you know that I don't know? What intel do you have access to? The president's view is, look, I'm going to do everything I can to bring peace. If we can figure out a way to negotiate, we will. If it takes blowing them up, we'll do that. We're doing plenty of that right now. And here's Marco Rubio yesterday saying that the president's got a really clear policy here. I'm glad to hear it vocalized. I haven't heard this before, but here's Marco Rubio saying it's not an option.
3: Things are heating up. Slim Chicken spiced up their tender Mac Bowl, and things got real, real fast.
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3: Don't worry. It's just a little kick. Bring your taste buds till 11 p.m. The new spicy tender Mac Bowl at Slim Chickens.
1: And we've also got Marco Rubio talking about the people of Iran and that they deserve better leadership. Here's Marco Rubio talking to the press, the same exact press conference.
5: There's a handful of Boston Whalers, but they don't really have a lot of, they don't have a Navy. They don't have an Air Force. Their air defenses are crushed from the very beginning. Now, what the president has pointed to is the fact that the people of Iran deserve better leadership, and they slaughter their own people by the thousands. They shoot them in the head. They slaughter them in the streets. Yeah, we don't like that. I mean, we don't think that's good for Iran. But our goal and our national interest in Iran is they can never have a nuclear weapon. And that's what they were going to try to do.
1: Yep.
5: If they had been able to hide behind double the number of missiles, double the number of drones, that's where they would have been in about a year had they continued on the pace of construction. Even though their economy was suffering, even though their people were suffering, that's what they were spending their money on, even though they had sanctions. The money that was coming in, they were spending it on those things. That tells you everything you need to know about them. All right, guys.
1: Now, this is a key point that our media almost never mention. How often do you see this, Jim? I feel like this context is left out of almost all of the coverage of what's going on in Iran. The whole reason that we went in when we did was because

0: because Marco Rubio was one of the very first to lay this out, was because the Iranians were building such immense ballistic missile capacity that it would serve as a shield against any real military attempts going forward into the future to stop them from developing a nuclear weapon. They were watching the rapid buildup of their ballistic missile supply. That on that mission, we have utterly destroyed their production capacity. It's gone. The production capacity, gone for ballistic missiles. They're emptying out the stockpiles that they have now. They barely can build these things to the extent that they can build them anymore. That wasn't the case when this all began. They were building a lot. They were building over 100 a month. That's gone. They're down to zero now. And it's funny, you hear Rubio say it, he keeps having to repeat it. He's like, you guys don't even cover it. I'm running uphill here. I'm trying to tell people what's going on, and nobody's even covering the details. In fact, there was a story that the media are running with right now, claiming that Russia has been sharing intelligence. Russia has been getting involved, sharing intelligence to help Iran target U.S. troops. Now, that's a pretty provocative story with a lot of implications in it. And a reporter just asked Marco Rubio about its validity and if he could discuss it. And here's how Rubio literally swatted this down. Take a listen.
1: About Russia sharing information with Iran targeting U.S. troops?
2: Well, who says that they are?
1: Are they not?
2: Who says they are?
1: Peg said the knowledge that Russia was enabling in some ways, Russia and
2: China. Yeah, but that's a different question from what you just asked me. Who said that they're doing
1: that? They've been reporting that they're...
2: Reporting in the media?
1: Yeah.
2: Oh, then it must be true.
1: So
2: it's in the media. It's a leaker. Let's imagine that were true. I certainly wouldn't discuss it in the press. I've already told you guys yesterday something, and I was very clear about it. Nothing that Iran is doing, nothing that anyone's doing to help Iran is in any way increasing their ability to target Americans.
0: Well, that seems pretty declarative. Nothing that any country is doing is increasing their ability to target Americans. Well, that would include Russia in that equation. But I love he's like, oh, it's in the media? Oh, it must be true. It must be true. Just mocking the idea that it is. There's been a lot of that throughout this entire conflict. Here's another one. Do you ever think that maybe you should take over the negotiations and J.D. Vance sucks at this and Rubio would be better? Listen, somebody actually posed this to Marco Rubio. And Rubio's like, this is so stupid. President Trump has been in charge of all of this the whole time.
3: Prominent Republicans who have said they want you to take over the Iran negotiations. They trust you. They think that you will prioritize Israel's interests. And they're attacking Vice President Vance.
2: Who are these prominent Republicans?
3: Senator Sheehy, the Wall Street Journal opinion page. There's people.
2: Well, that's not a Republican. That's a newspaper.
3: Well,
2: you're a troublemaker. These questions,
3: it leans right.
2: No, look, guys.
0: You're a troublemaker. He says you're a troublemaker. That's a newspaper. A newspaper's whining about J.D. Vance running the negotiations. Silly.
2: Bottom line, you know who the lead negotiator is? His name is Donald J. Trump, the President of the United States. That's who dictates our policy. He has a team of people that work together on this. We all have a role to play, depending on what the topic is. We have very good negotiators in Steve Witkoff and Jared Kushner. We have the Vice President of the United States, which is the second highest ranking official, which tells you the importance we've given this file. Obviously, I have a role to play. The Department of War has had a role to play. That's how we approach it. This doesn't, it's a combined effort, and it always should be.
3: Do you wish people didn't endorse you to take over the talks yourself?
2: I mean, you're telling me about that, but that's not how our system works. That's not how this administration works. It starts at the top. The president is in charge, and he has a team of people that provide counsel and provide advice, but ultimately whose job it is to execute on the president's directive. We have a great team that works very well together on that topic. We work well together on a number of topics. We work together as a team on Lebanon. We've worked together as a team on Venezuela. We've worked together as a team on the Thailand-Cambodia peace agreement that was put together. We've worked together as a team. We have a really good core team that works on foreign policy and national security. And oftentimes it's a multi-agency effort because there's a role for Treasury to play. Sometimes there's a role for energy to play. That's how these things work. It's not one person. It's all these different elements of our government that have to work in conjunction and in concert to execute on the president's directive and on the direction that he's giving us.
0: So Marco Rubio, not for a moment breathing life into the BS that so many people are trying to spread to try and sow division among these guys. He's like, no. We're walking in lockstep with each other. We're going to solve this thing, and we're going to do it together. Good. That's what I voted for. More ahead on The Vince Show.
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15: How would you feel if you broke a world record without others noticing? This was a discouraging truth one pioneer would learn to overcome. August 1911. Journalist and aviator Harriet Quimby endeavors to become the first woman in the U.S. to earn her pilot's license after falling in love with this novel invention. Upon completing her certification, she began to participate in exhibitions, earning the acclaim of others who were drawn by her pageantry. However, she set her sights across the pond to attempt a grander feat. To cross the English Channel in her signature monoplane. The following year, Quimby arrived in Dover to begin her fog-covered flight, armed with only a compass to guide her. At last, on April 16th, 1912, Harriet Quimby reached the shores of France in less than an hour, becoming the first woman to cross the English Channel by plane. Her historic feat, however, would be largely forgotten, as the RMS Titanic had sunk the day prior. Nevertheless, Quimby continued her career until tragically passing away 3 months later in an aviation accident over Boston Harbor. History is often slow to validate success. How might we persevere in our own endeavors, no matter how soon or later we'll be acclaimed?
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16: Start to soar. We'll be in a full-blown heat wave Sunday through the first half of the week, so make sure you're staying cool. I'm News Channel 3 weather expert Max Claypool.
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0: All right, we got a couple questions coming in ahead of Harmy Dillon joining us here on the program. She'll be joining us from the Justice Department coming up in a few minutes. We'll talk to her about efforts to bring election integrity to the country and consequences to the lawbreakers. The great Harmy Dillon just moments away. But first, let's go to Todd, who's calling in from Tennessee, about John Thune and the Save America Act. Hello, Todd. You are on the Vince Show.
20: Hey, Vince. Thanks for taking my call.
0: Yes, sir.
20: Hey, I really like the format, Vince, where you're laser focused on some key issues, and election sure. integrity is obviously one of those.
0: Yes.
20: And I like that Trump, President Trump, is finally saying, you know, my patience is running thin. Thune should have been kicked out of there a long time ago, Vince. The senators, the Republican senators, can actually take a vote to have him removed.
0: Right.
20: And I think if you particularly, because you do more about this, Vince, than any of the other conservative talk show hosts, and I listen to all of them, where you are really focused in on this. I think if we start talking more about that, about getting Thune out of office, he can be voted out.
0: Mm-hmm.
20: Vice President Vance is president over the Senate. Mm-hmm. And I really would like for him to take more active role in talking to about this point. It's mm-hmm. time to get somebody else in there. We're running out of time. I know you know this. You talk about it all the time.
0: Right.
20: We've got to get some of these pressing issues resolved now. It'd be great if we get them done before midterm. But we're running out of time, and Thune is standing in the way. He is stalling. He is stalling just like the Iranians have been stalling with us. And all that do is dragging us out and making it worse for everyone, Vince.
0: Mm-hmm.
20: So I'd like to kind of hear you talk more about that. To tell, you know, people listening to you, call these senators who are standing in the way. Every day you ought to be bringing up their names and encouraging your listeners to call those senators and tell them to get on board with what they want done.
0: Well, that is definitely a feature of the show. And Todd, thank you. I mean, we talk about every one of these senators on a daily basis by name, including people like Thumbelina and Bill Cassidy. And then I've got people calling in and telling me about Pete Ricketts. And one of the great things is we got so many listeners who are all over this issue that we get names every day in front of us. But this question about removing John Thune, I'm glad, Todd, you've brought it up because it has immense value. The way this works is not, I think people have been misled to some extent about what's possible here. Five people cannot remove John Thune. Have you heard this? Five people can remove John Thune. Have you seen this at all, Jim, going around the internet? Five people, all it would take is five Republicans to remove John Thune. That is not the way it works. Five is a relevant number, they can start a meeting on that subject. Five Republicans in the conference can compel a meeting to begin the removal of Johnson, or at least to debate it. But then you would need a majority of the Republican senators to remove him. That would be 27 of the 53 to remove him. Now, if there is some evidence that we've got 27 to do that, okay, fair enough. But right now, priority one, look, John Thune should be replaced in January anyway, with the new Congress. We should have a different Republican leader in the Senate, no question. My priority right now is not how we remove John Thune and whether or not that's going to happen right now. My priority is pass the Save America Act. That's the priority. And it is good that the president's patience, as he says, is running out. And on this point about J.D. Vance, there's also a lot of, I think there's some confusion about what J.D. Vance can do, too. J.D. Vance can't snap his fingers and remove John Thune. J.D. Vance can't force all sorts of rule changes in the Senate. He can't. He can preside over the affairs of the Senate. He can sit there as they process this. That could involve overruling the parliamentarian. That is a part of this. The other thing that J.D. Vance functionally does is he breaks ties. That's it. I mean, that really is the biggest thing that the vice president of the United States does. He's the tie-breaking vote. But don't let J.D. Vance be an excuse for the poor behavior of these Republican senators. These guys need to finally do their jobs, or they need to leave. They need to leave. And if they're not going to leave of their own volition, we'll get rid of them. Some have. Thom left. And then we've had to remove Cornyn and Cassidy, and we're working on others. Thank you, Todd. Appreciate that. I've got Jeff real quick here. Jeff, you're on the Vince Show. What's on your mind, sir?
1: Hey, Vince, I just got a question. You know, this Save America Act, we ought to be harping on it and get it passed. Exactly. Right. But what is plan B? Because if it doesn't work, or if it gets passed, there'll be judges, you know, putting injunctions against it. It'll be a mess.
0: Yeah, no, you're right. This is a great question. The answer to this is not to black pill. That's the most important thing. You don't become so pessimistic that you check out of the process. That's what the left wants you to do. Look, if Republicans fail us here ahead of the midterms, we've got to make the midterms as much as possible too big to rig. And we have to take the win that we have made this a part of the American DNA. You want our vote? You better support election integrity. That fight will continue no matter what.

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0: baby boomer, or a millennial, it doesn't seem to matter. 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
1: I'm Roxanne Evans. Deadly chaos in Berlin. A van plows into a crowd at a pride event, killing one and injuring more than a dozen. Police are now on a manhunt. So far, there's no motive. New tensions in the Iran conflict. The U.S. watching as military activity escalates. President Trump says the pressure campaign is working. The Justice Department suing Colorado for giving in-state tuition assistance to undocumented immigrants.
2: It's up to each state to decide who is a Coloradan, who's a Texan, who's an Oklahoman. Of course, it's up to the United States of America to decide who's an American, but there's a big difference there, right? Like, you have to be in Colorado 6 months and a day, and then you have to pay taxes in Colorado.
1: Governor Jared Polis also saying those students qualify as state residents. 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
7: In June of 2023, nearly 3 years before I became governor, a serious software error in New Jersey's motor vehicle system led to the improper voter registration of what we believe to be roughly 6,600 people in our state. When New Jerseyans applied for a driver's license or identification at the MVC, they were asked if they wanted to register to vote. In the case of this error, some individuals indicated that they weren't citizens and weren't eligible to vote, but the software registered them anyway.
8: That was Governor Mikey Sherrill of New Jersey earlier this week claiming that not only did 6,600 non-citizens end up on the voting rolls, some 400 of them actually cast ballots. Whoops. Joining us with her reaction to all of this news and what the United States government is doing about it is the Assistant Attorney General for Civil Rights. They handle election law. Harmy Dillon is on the phone. Great to have you back, Harmy.
9: Thanks for having me, Vince.
8: What are we to make of this? New Jersey now admitting 6,600 non-citizens on the voting rolls, and I just heard from DHS they believe it's upwards of 35,000. What do you know about this?
9: Well, that's right. DHS has been systematically, for the states that have fought us in court and refusing to give us the voter rolls to help us avoid exactly this type of illegal behavior, you know, they're using some publicly available data to send lists of potential non-citizens to states, and that list is 35,000 plus for the state of New Jersey. And so what I think is very interesting here, and you listen to the words being used both by the governor and the media, is the dishonesty. So you hear error, you hear glitch, you hear mistake, you hear the software vendor did it, you hear the software registered the voters, we don't register voters. These are all obfuscation and doublespeak designed to conceal the fact that for decades, states have refused to do their job under federal law to clean up their voter rolls. And when you combine that with loose vote-by-mail procedures that came into vogue during COVID, you have this perfect storm of illegality. And so this is just the people who raised their hand and said, I'm not a citizen. There are plenty of others who register to vote, either mistakenly or deliberately thinking that they're allowed to vote when they do not have legal status in this country as citizens. And so I think it's a very widespread problem.

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2: There are the subset of them who said, I'm not eligible, and then they went ahead and voted, but they got a ballot in the mail. And I was just reading a story of a, you know, retiree who got $20,000 of Social Security benefits, and he immediately started the process of trying to return them because they weren't his. Like, that's what an honest person does.
3: Right.
2: And if you get a ballot in the mail and you know you're not supposed to vote it, you already said that, you tear it up. You throw it away. You ask the state to fix this error and get off the voter rolls. If you instead decided to vote it, or worse, maybe your defense is somebody came and stole it or ballot harvested it from you or something. I don't know what happened. We're going to get to the bottom of it.
3: Yes.
2: But, you know, yes, if you deliberately voted a ballot knowing that you're not a citizen of the United States, that's a crime.
3: So I think it's safe to say, based on what you just said, you have a criminal investigation underway into this subject right now?
2: I can't confirm or deny the existence of a criminal investigation. I have publicly stated that election officials who knowingly allow this are in breach of criminal law.
3: Yes.
2: And we have criminally prosecuted people who've done exactly this. So I think you can infer from that.
3: Okay. So have you by any chance talked to the software company? And this may fall into the same answer you just gave me, but the software company released a statement yesterday. Their name was IDEMIA. And they said, we didn't do anything wrong here at all. The data was handled by these state government officials, and they're the ones who failed to prevent non-citizens from appearing on the voting rolls. Has the software company reached out to you and the Justice Department?
2: Look, I mean, I'm not going to get into the details of any investigation that we're doing, but I think it's safe to say that the software company's role in this is something that is certainly relevant. And I will add that the same software company, I think it's got a French parent, company handles the voter rolls for some other states too. So we will definitely be finding out the point at which data is handed off to the state, and it's the state's responsibility. It is the state's responsibility. In New Jersey, the lieutenant governor fills the role of effectively the secretary of state. Now, what the governor said last a couple of days ago is that all of this happened under Phil Murphy's watch. There is a point in time at which all of these folks who are talking now knew about this. This governor came out and criticized President Trump last Thursday after his speech, where he revealed the existence of several streams of interference with our elections from different foreign countries. And, you know, she condemned him. She said he was lying and making things up and gaslighting and double, you know, it was like demagoguery. And then just a few days later, she comes out with a statement. So I think the timing of what the governor and her predecessor knew and when they knew it is going to be extremely important to us.
3: It seems important, because my impression of her statement was that something, that this news was going to break one way or the other, and she's trying to frame our understanding of the story. What do you make of the timing?
2: I do. I mean, look, I don't think it's a coincidence that less than 2 weeks ago, I sent letters to all 50 states and the District of Columbia saying, hey, if you knowingly allow, knowingly is a critical word in criminal law, if you knowingly allow non-citizens to be on your voter rolls and at risk of voting, that's a crime, and we'll prosecute it. And, you know, I'm glad people are maybe taking it seriously, but I think we've had a long spell of time in our country where people have become very cynical.
3: Yeah.
2: Because we've seen it happen, and no one seems to be getting punished for it. Now, I want to be very fair and clear. When we build a criminal case, we don't do it off of news reports. You know, people are like yelling at me on social media, where are the arrests? Like, I don't know the names of these 400 people. We're going to go in all due diligence and go find them and then confirm that they're not citizens. I don't trust anything the state of New Jersey is saying. But once we get to the bottom of all of that, did they vote?
3: Yes.
2: Are they a citizen? Those are the two critical questions for that side of the analysis. You know, we'll find out what happened. We'll find out how big this problem is, and we'll find out how many states this problem exists in. And I will say, you know, 17 states, almost all Republican states, maybe all, cooperated with us. We asked them for the voter rolls. They gave us their voter rolls. We shared data with them. We told them, hey, these are some things you should fix. They're fixing them. Like, what's so hard about that? Like, that's government working together to get things done for the American people. That's how it should be.
3: Yes, indeed. So I want to ask you more about that effort in a moment, but just on New Jersey, Governor Sherrill releases this statement. I saw you put out a letter to her asking for all of this information. Tell us who

0: talking about? Who are these 400 people who voted? Has the state of New Jersey responded in any way? Have they signaled that they will be getting you that data?
1: No, to date. But I'm not the only person here in the building, so it's quite possible someone else on my team may have been in contact with them. But, you know,
0: it would be a priority to tell you that they got a response, probably.
1: We have an election coming up, and, you know, let me just tell you another deadline here, which is typically voter rolls. I mean, we're getting, it seems like it's the middle of the summer, but we're getting to the point where people are starting to print ballots. And then, you know, we have military voters who have to get ballots even further ahead of time. And so there's a lead time for elections. So it is imperative that New Jersey get all of these people off the voter rolls pronto.
0: Yes.
1: Before they start printing and mailing out ballots. So that better happen.
0: So you've been seeking this voter roll information from the states. You started by requesting it voluntarily. You said 17 mm-hmm. states have been working with you, but many states have refused, and now you're battling them out in court, including the state of New Jersey.
1: Including New Jersey. And
0: yes.
1: We did file with the court in New Jersey that's presiding over this case, an updated filing after the governor's statement saying, hey, this is a Exhibit A here, why we need this.
0: Yes. So the 17 states, let's just start with them. The ones that worked with you, you said you believe they're almost all, if not all, Republican states.
1: Mm-hmm.
0: What did you locate in their voter rolls? Did you ever find non-citizens or dead people? Did you find that they weren't as clean as they needed to be?
1: Yeah, we did. I mean, I'm not going to point fingers at any particular state, but we found, you know, upwards of 200,000 dead people on these voter rolls. We found, you know, I think approximately close to 30,000 suspect non-citizens, and that we don't just like start taking people off the voter rolls. We then go investigate each one. We go check, did they become a citizen between the last time that we have a record for them and today? That could happen.
0: Mm-hmm.
1: And we make sure that they're not citizens, and then we get them off the voter rolls. It's both a crime to deliberately register to vote and misrepresent yourself as a citizen if you're not a citizen, and of course also to actually vote if you're not a citizen.
0: And then what about these states that you're fighting in court? I mean, what are the chances that you can have victory here? The media keeps crowing that judges are stopping you from getting this data.
1: Well, judges are. They're correct. Judges are not. I will say it's a little strange. There's a half a dozen different theories that different states have prevailed on in court. One of the vogue theories is that the voter rolls are not a record within the meaning of the Civil Rights Act. Other judges have said there's no proper purpose articulated, where the statute we're going on, the 1960 Civil Rights Act, doesn't require a proper purpose. It requires the Attorney General has a right to this data. And obviously, cleaning up the voter rolls is a proper purpose,
0: right?
1: Which we've articulated. And some states have even admitted in court that if we like their purpose, like if this was under olden times, then the argument being made by the Department of Justice was that black people are being prevented from voting, we'd happily hand over the voter rolls. But it's not really up to them. I mean, the statute doesn't limit our ability that way. So ultimately, if, you know, we make our way up to the Supreme Court and that court doesn't agree, then Congress will need to fix this problem. But it is our view that we're entitled to this material. And
0: yes,
1: many states immediately agreed with us and cooperated with us. And that's the right thing to do for the voters in that state, because
0: that's
1: every
0: right.
1: single vote that was cast that Mikey Sherrill blows off as a glitch, an error, is the cancellation of another New Jersey citizen's vote.
0: Yes, disenfranchising New Jersey voters of every color. And the courts should acknowledge that we need to protect these votes, obviously. Harmeet Dhillon, I talk about you all the time because I keep saying she's one of the good guys in this fight. And I mean it. And I'm so grateful for you to join us and give us this information today. Thank you so much.
1: You're welcome. Take care.
0: We'll
1: Bye.
0: Talk to Harmeet Dhillon again soon. Can't wait. More ahead on The Vince Show.
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16: What risks would you be willing to take to tell a compelling story? Little did one woman know that her answer to this question would forever transform the shape of journalism. New York, 1887. 23-year-old journalist Nellie Bly is tasked with a harrowing assignment to investigate the living conditions of a mental institute on an island in the East River. To do so, Bly heroically posed as a patient in order to experience and report on such matters firsthand, which would lead to the publication of an exposé that prompted governments to push for greater reforms in funding for mental health care. However, Bly would continue to challenge her boundaries as a journalist, as just 2 years later, she would embark on an ambitious solo trip around the world in order to beat the fictional record in Jules Verne's novel Around the World in 80 Days, which she would inevitably complete in just 72 days, further cementing her status as a female pioneer in the male-dominated field. Nellie Bly would go on to become the first female combat journalist during World War I, before tragically passing away from pneumonia at the age of 57 in 1922. And yet, she is forever remembered as a foundress of investigative journalism, whose impact continues to inspire the countless women who follow in her footsteps.
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17: Temperatures start to soar. We'll be in a full-blown heat wave Sunday through the first half of the week, so make sure you're staying cool. I'm News Channel 3 weather expert Max Claypool.
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0: My thanks again to Harmy Dillon. She's great. She's great. She goes. She went right to the limit of what she could share. It's like, hey, is there a criminal investigation underway? Well, can't confirm or deny, but you can infer. Oh, infer we shall. Thank you, Harmy Dillon. Oh, that's hilarious. That's really funny. Jim just sent me a clip. We're going to have to censor it, so we can't process it yet. But we have James Carville, the raging Cajun, James Carville. He's angry about voter ID being so broadly supported by the entire American public. Whatever reason, this stuff, what does he say? He says this polls at 75%. I don't understand it. I don't know why people support it. But since they do, then, well, maybe we should pass it. Maybe he's not read in on the value of not checking ID for the Democrat Party. Maybe nobody's told him about the voter fraud operation, but he's like, I don't know why we don't pass it. I know why you don't pass it. It's because you like fraud. I mean, your party derives power from fraud. That's why. That is why. Hey, Jim, did you see that James O'Keefe pretended to be gay again and caught a guy at the Pentagon who's plotting against the president of the United States and his agenda?
13: He's gay.
0: Yeah. Yeah. How many times are people going to fall for this? James O'Keefe slapped a mustache on his face, apparently went on Grindr or something, finds some rando like dude. He's a senior Pentagon director who goes on hidden camera and then tells James O'Keefe on a date that he will, quote, undo whatever's been done at the Pentagon after Trump leaves office. So this guy, his name's Brandon Newsom, the director of business operations for the United States Department of War for the Navy. He just is rambling on a date with O'Keefe. And O'Keefe, he's not even trying. He's not putting, this is not some sophisticated Hollywood makeup job. He just puts this little mustache on, and then he goes to dinner with the guy, and the guy just spends the whole dinner blabbing about how he's going to undermine the president of the United States, can't wait till he leaves, he's going to reverse everything the president has done, they're slow walking everything inside of the Pentagon, and O'Keefe, I'm telling you, there's no costume here. He could have, at this point, hey James, next time you do one of these things, don't even put like a hair mustache on, just draw it on your face, take a Sharpie, draw it on your face, and see what happens, see if they fall for it, let's just do a test. I mean, at this point, you would think the gay mafia would have a better intel division. You know what I mean? Like, this has happened so many times. Like, somebody should organize an intel operation to be like, hey, be on the lookout for James O'Keefe. Anyway, James captures this guy on camera. The great Secretary of the Navy, Hung Cao, immediately moving on this thing. The Department of the Navy takes the conduct shown in the video extremely seriously. Such statements and apparent intent to leverage a position to undermine the policies and directions set by our elected leaders are inappropriate and incompatible with the standards expected of department personnel. Effective immediately, this individual has been placed on administrative leave while we determine next steps to ensure accountability and protect the integrity of our mission. The great Hung Cao, current Secretary of the Navy, God bless him, moving very quickly. And James O'Keefe. Well, the good thing is he doesn't have to spend that much money. The budget's very small. The impact, very big. That's what you want. I'll be back with you tomorrow right here on The Vince Show.

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2: Can weapons of war be turned into instruments of peace? This was an intriguing contradiction. One man sought to reconcile. Japan, 1942. Martial artist Morihei Ueshiba had gained renown as an invincible warrior amongst the soldiers he helped to train. However, he began to feel a strange dissatisfaction and hatred for conflict. And although he would never forsake his training, Ueshiba sought to find a way to use his skills to unite rather than divide. It was during the worst fighting of World War II that Ueshiba experienced a vision, during which he concluded that the real way of a warrior is the art of peace. Armed with this revelation, Ueshiba dedicated himself to creating a new martial art that one could use to protect themselves without injuring an opponent. And it was after constant refinement that he would give his new system a name, Aikido, which translates to the way of unifying energy, as the techniques he created would allow one to blend with an attacker rather than crush or destroy them. Morihei Ueshiba would continue to promote his art of peace until ultimately passing away in 1969. And yet, there are over 2 million Aikido practitioners worldwide that aim to keep his unique spirit of unity alive.
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5: Iran tension. I'm Roxanne Evans, Fox News. The United States and Iran paused military strikes overnight for the first time in over 2 weeks following President Trump's announcement that he is considering a massive attack. Fox's Steve Harrigan in Tel Aviv with more.
6: For 13 nights in a row here, CENTCOM would usually make an announcement sometime after 2 a.m. local time that strikes were underway last night for the first time. That simply did not happen. There's been a lot of talk in recent days from President Trump about a possible massive attack on Iran, but President Trump also making clear he's keeping all options open. Now, there was some military activity in the Gulf of Oman. A merchant ship tried to break through the U.S. naval blockade. It was warned four times before U.S. forces hit it and disabled that ship.
5: The president has claimed that the U.S. is, quote, locked and loaded and ready to go if he decides to go through with the plans to attack. Maine Democrats elected former state Senate President Troy Jackson in a landslide vote as their nominee for the U.S. Senate seat held by longtime Republican Senator Susan Collins. Jackson addressing his supporters after securing the Democratic nomination.
7: Stand up to Donald Trump and ICE when they attack our workers, terrorize our neighbors, and threaten the freedoms generations of us fought to secure.
5: This now sets the stage for a Maine Senate seat showdown. Well, police in Berlin abruptly shut down the city's LGBTQ plus pride parade after a van drove into a crowd near the parade route, killing at least one person and injuring 16 others. Police have reportedly identified a suspect and say he has ties to Islamic circles in Germany's capital. A Canadian woman arrested in Belgium on suspicion of espionage. Authorities allege she spied for a third country. 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
1: Yeah.
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5: More than 250,000 people have fled their homes as wildfires rage in Spain and France. One fire threatening the famous wine district of Bordeaux. Fox's Stephanie Bennett reports from London.
9: It's impacting wine country, and it's also shortening the Tour de France by about a third while they redeploy security forces to help out and battle these flames. Now, more than a quarter of a million people across France and Spain have been evacuated as crews struggle to get the upper hand. The French government has deployed the military, and Spain has declared a national emergency. So far, at least one person has been killed near Valencia. Now, in France, flames scorched the earth, destroying homes and cars in the suburbs near the wine region of Bordeaux.
5: Well, those flames being blamed on climate change. Journalists gathered in Washington, D.C. Friday for the rescheduled White House Correspondents Association dinner months after the original April event was cut short when an armed gunman breached security. Fox's Madeline Rivera has the latest from the White House.
10: The president acknowledged it was not an easy night being surrounded by the White House press corps, but he said it was important to show up, especially after that shooting back in April. The president says he actually made some changes to his speech. Each after the shooting, he said he'd been hoping to rip into people, but he decided to pull things back a bit. Still true to White House Press Secretary Caroline Leavitt's word, the president's speech was vicious and funny at times. Very few were spared. He took digs at reporters, Democrats, and even himself. The president covered other topics, including the White House ballroom, crime, and the war in Iran. He says the U.S. and Iran are talking, and though he does not think Tehran is ready to make a deal, he says he is willing to listen.
5: Well, President Trump concluded his remarks by stating that he respects the work of the press corps, despite a relationship that can be tense at times, adding that he intends to attend the annual dinner again next year. I'm Roxanne Evans. This is Fox News.
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0: America at Night, McGraw-Milhaven here. And we took off a week because, well, somebody had to go on vacation. But we are back on schedule with the National Parks and celebrating America's 250th anniversary. We have a treat for you tonight. We've got not one, not two, but three National Park sites. And it's all under the director of Brian Burrens, director of the Outer Banks Forever. Brian, welcome to America at Night. Thanks for joining us.
1: Oh, McGraw, thank you for having us. Pretty excited to be here.
0: You betcha. Cape Hatteras, Fort Raleigh, and the Wright Brothers National Memorial. Are they all, they're all three different ones, and you're the friends group for all three? How is this all set up?
1: Yeah, exactly. So we're the friends group, and of course, the Cape Hatteras is much larger, about 77 miles long from basically south of Nags Head all the way down to Hatteras or Buxton. And then you've got Wright Brothers and Kitty Hawk or Killdevil Hills. And then right across the sound a little bit in Manio is Fort Riley National Historic Site. So we have all three of those parks, and it is a blast.
0: How did you get involved with all this?
1: Applied for the job. So, you know, I've always been in conservation, been a fan of history as a pilot. I've always been into aviation. And I was looking to come to North Carolina. My son, grandson, daughter-in-law live in North Carolina. And this opportunity came up about a year and a couple months ago. And here I am, living in paradise.
0: There you go. So you found the job on Indeed, and they answered your call, and there you go. Most people know Cape Hatteras from weather reports when the weather turns bad. And if you take a map of what... It's amazing. How, just give us a sense of the national seashore and how you get there, how it works, the roads, the boats, the ferries. Give us that sense right off the top.
1: Absolutely. Number one, to get on the Outer Banks, you're not going to do it by accident. You got to come here on purpose. There's only a few ways in. You can take a ferry to the south and come in from the mainland.
2: 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Happy birthday, America.
1: Drizzle sand out in the Atlantic Ocean a little bit. It gets very narrow as you get down into Cape Hatteras. You can see the sound and the ocean. They're both right there. I had one individual, she came here from Bermuda. It was her first time. She went down to Cape Hatteras, and she said, I thought I was on the moon. It was such an amazing place. And it is truly gorgeous with so much history packed into it.
0: Can you stay on the island, on Hatteras Island? Is there any, like, convenience shop? Is there a T-shirt shop? Can I buy a magnet? What's there on that sort of triangular island at the end of it?
1: Yeah, you've got the town of Buxton, and below that is Frisco. There's plenty of places to stay. There's great restaurants down there. You can buy all the T-shirts you want, no problem at all. It's a beautiful area. And in fact, I always equate that Buxton, Frisco area to kind of more the historic Outer Banks. You get the glimpse into, when you get up to Killdevil Hills and Kitty Hawk, it's more built up vacation homes. But as you go down south to Buxton, you know, I call it the real old timey Outer Banks.
0: Wow. Really fascinating stuff. Give me some of the history, because there's a whole lot of history going on there.
1: Oh, what's amazing about the Outer Banks is the history. You know, we basically, from first contact between the English settlers who wanted to have a colony here on the Outer Banks with the indigenous peoples that lived here, a lot of activity in the Civil War, a lot of activity in World War II, believe it or not. In fact, as you move north of Cape Hatteras National Seashore and you get into Nags Head, in Buxton as well, people talk about their grandfathers able to see boats during World War II, Allied boats on fire from the German U-boats that would fire upon them. So we've had activity in wars. We tried our first colonization attempts. We're here on Manio at the Fort Riley National Historic Site. That's where the Lost Colony, probably one of the most famous stories you'll hear about the Outer Banks, is the Lost Colony is actually a play that's been ongoing for decades that you can go see. So the history here is, you know, the first flight for the Wright brothers is just truly something that touches me, the innovation and the persistence that they had to take that first flight on December 17th, 1903 is just truly remarkable.
0: Yeah. Talk about real quick visiting. Do you fly into Norfolk and drive down? Can you stay at Cape Hatteras? Can you bring a tent? Can you stay on the beach? Give us some of the logistics of it all.
1: So if you're going to fly in, Norfolk is where you want to fly into. You can either rent a car or there's other forms of transportation. There's no rail lines into the Outer Banks because obviously.

0: obviously that wouldn't make much sense since it's always moving.
1: Sure.
0: You can also take, there's rail that comes into Norfolk. So if you're coming from the Northeast Corridor, Boston, Philadelphia, you can take rail right down into Norfolk. And that's really the best way from the west. If you're coming in, you can come across Manio and drive in. And there's plenty of places to stay, whether you're in Hatteras Island, Frisco, or up here in the northern part of the Outer Banks. There are, you know, we are set up for hospitality on the Outer Banks.
1: There was that crazy movie, Nights in Rodanthe, that had that awesome house. That house doesn't exist anymore, right? That was torn down, I thought, or the wind got it, or the rain got it, or something?
0: I'm not sure, but one of the things about the Outer Banks is they are always changing, because it is a barrier island, after all. And just to be technically correct, not all of the Outer Banks is an island. It's actually a peninsula until you get down to Oregon Inlet. But barrier islands, by their nature, they do erode on the east and they're supposed to grow on the west. It's a very slow movement, but we're always under change. And we're, you know, hurricanes are just a factor of life on the Outer Banks. And a big enough hurricane completely alters what our landscape looks like. In fact, we have inlets that, like Oregon Inlet, that is a main channel for people go from the ocean to the sound that, you know, years and years and years, decades ago, wasn't there. It was a hurricane that created that inlet. So we're always under change on the Outer Banks.
1: Cape Hatteras National Seashore, part of the national parks. We're going to go to break, Brian, but what's the connection to Cape Hatteras National Seashore and the Titanic?
0: This is a fascinating story. So in the early 2000s, there is a weather station, a weather bureau station, that was being renovated. And the workers found a small slip of paper in the wall, because back then they didn't have insulation, but they would stick newspapers and whatever they had to stick in the walls for insulation. And they found basically a piece of a log book that had the information from the Titanic that was calling for help. It said CQD. CQ just means all stations, and D means distress. And they said that they had hit an iceberg. What's fascinating about this story is they wrote that down, and they contacted the colleagues in New York. The folks in New York completely ignored them. In fact, said they're just a bunch of rebel rousers or troublemakers. You know, they ignored them because they didn't believe it. Because after all, look at the Titanic. This is this unsinkable ship, and all of a sudden, now it's getting a message that it's hit an iceberg and it's sinking. So they didn't believe it. So there was a delay of time between they finally reacted to it. And when the folks down there in Hatteras Island tried to notify the folks in New York about that. So it's a fascinating story. And you can go to the museum down in Hatteras, a little bit south of Frisco, and see that actual entry in the museum.
1: So the island weather station picked up the distress signal from the North Atlantic when the Titanic was searching for help.
0: Exactly. Wow. They were 1,500 miles away, and they picked up the signal. And there's probably maybe others that may have picked it up because it was wireless. But they picked up the signal. They notified their colleagues in New York. New York didn't believe them. And it was, if I understand and remember correctly, it's been an hour before something was done. There was another ship out there, I think within a few hundred miles, that did move towards the ship.
1: It was the Carpathia, but it was too little too late. They were late getting to the site. Unbelievable. Brian Burns, director of the Friends Group of Cape Hatteras National Seashore, Fort Raleigh. We'll talk about that, and we have to talk about the Wright Brothers National Memorial as well. Brian Burhans, director of the group Outer Banks Forever. We'll talk more about that. America at Night, back in a moment.
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15: Do you think you could survive with part of your brain missing? This was a puzzling phenomenon. One man was capable of living with. Vermont, 1848. 25-year-old foreman Phineas Gage was tamping down explosives with an iron rod when suddenly the powder detonated and shot the instrument through his skull, damaging the front left portion of his brain. Miraculously, not only did Gage survive the accident, but his intellectual functions remained intact and was able to leave his home after just a month of recuperation, as the damaged portion of his brain had adapted and regenerated after the injury. And although he was unable to return to his previous profession, Gage found employment as a stagecoach driver in Chile before returning to his mother's home in San Francisco, where he would ultimately pass away 12 years after his accident, in 1860. Remarkably, the subsequent research into Gage's survival by contemporary and future scientists would lead to the creation of an entirely new field of medicine, earning Gage the title of the man who began neuroscience, as his story clearly showed that the brain was far more complex than previously believed. How might we, like Phineas Gage, inspire others by allowing our scars and pains to be transformed into instruments of healing and change?
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1: All right, Brian Burns is our guest. He is the director of an organization called Outer Banks Forever. Brian Burns is our guest. He is talking about the National Park, Cape Hatteras National Seashore, Fort Raleigh National Historic Site, and the Wright Brothers. We talked about Cape Hatteras. Let's talk about Fort Raleigh for a moment. What's so famous about Fort Raleigh? Tell me about this lost colony you were talking about.
0: Yeah, so basically, you know, if you look back in the 1500s, the English were looking to expand. Of course, they're competing against Spain. They're at war at times. And at that time period in the world, people, that's what they were looking to do, is expand their claim. And so Queen Elizabeth decided, hey, I'm going to send a group over there and see if we can put a group there in what's now North America. And they actually sent three trips over to the Outer Banks. One was in 1584, which is just a reconnaissance mission, just inventory what's here, you know, what's available for people to live off the land, meet the indigenous individuals there. And it sounded like things went really well. Seemed like it went south a little bit when there was a military expedition in 1585 that didn't go so well, at least their relationship with the indigenous folks. And they left a couple people there. It's a longer story than that. It's a fascinating story in itself. But this first civilian settlement arrived in 1587. And in fact, the first English-born child on these soils was born in 1587. And her father, John White, was actually the governor of the colony, if you will. But he quickly had to leave because they were running out of rations. They just were not prepared to stay on the Outer Banks. So he headed back to England to go get supplies. But at that time, England was at war with Spain. They wouldn't let him leave. They needed his ships. They needed people to fight this war. He didn't get back for 3 years. And when he arrived and he got to Roanoke Island, which is now currently Manio, there were no sign of these individuals at all, except for carved out on a piece of wood was the word Croatan. And that's a fascinating story in itself. But he had to leave because of a storm that was coming in, got blown out to sea eventually, and never came back. So that's what became the legend of the lost colony. We all have our thoughts of what actually happened, but it's a fascinating story in itself, and everybody loves a good mystery.
1: Sure. It sounds like an awful difficult place to set up a colony in the New World, in the Outer Banks of North Carolina.
0: I can't imagine mosquitoes because they eat me alive as it is in my house. But if you know, the indigenous folks that lived here, they did very well. They knew how to fish. They knew how to hunt. They were very good at what they did, and they actually helped the settlers from time to time. But there were so many of them, it was hard for them to obviously feed all those mouths. So it was a great place to live, but you had to know how to live here. And the settlers just weren't prepared for that. They had to have rations or people providing them food, and there were a lot of them, obviously. So, you know, it was a place that was abundant with game, deer, which are still abundant today, and waterfowl, which are still abundant today, and there's fish. So it's not that the Outer Banks is lacking on food. In my opinion, they just lack some of the knowledge and understanding of how to take advantage of those food sources. And again, because there were so many people here, that's a tough battle.
1: Yeah, the 1500s is where Fort Raleigh National Historic Site started, but it's also a lot of other history. Take me through the Civil War history. What was the settlement that was set up during the Civil War?
0: Yeah, there was this freedmen colony that was set up. So the Union forces took over Roanoke Island, and they set up this freedmen colony for black folks that wanted to come and be free from slavery. And they colonized on Roanoke Island and formed a community and farmed and were able to escape those chains, those bonds that were holding them back elsewhere. So, and they, you know, it was a hard life. Let's face it. You put that many people, I think there were over 300 people in the colony, in the freedmen colony. it was a tough battle, but people wanted to escape slavery and basically make their own living, and that was an opportunity for them to do that. And it's an important part of the history of the United States, especially when it comes to Roanoke Island and that area, that they were able and given the chance to do that and escape that rather horrible type of lifestyle. So from first colonization to the freedmen colony, there's just so much that has history that has occurred on Roanoke Island, which isn't a very large area, but so much history just right there.
1: Yeah, really interesting. Just to the west of that, I'm looking at the map, Alligator River National Wildlife Refuge. I'm afraid to ask, is that part of the National Park Service? And are there alligators?
0: That's National Fish and Wildlife Service that owns that property. Now, what's interesting, though, within Cape Hatteras is Pea Island National Wildlife Refuge, which is actually within the boundaries of Cape Hatteras National Seashore, but managed by the United States Fish and Wildlife Service. And one of the things a lot of people don't understand is that the Outer Banks is one of the best places to come and go birding. A lot of waterfowl species come down and overwinter here on the Outer Banks. And as you're driving down the highway and you pass Pea Island, you look out at all these managed impoundments. It's just littered with waterfowl. You see a lot of tundra swans, all kinds of species of waterfowl, just packed with wildlife, especially during the wintertime.
1: Brian, hold that thought. Brian Burns, director of the Outer Banks Forever. The National Park Foundation has hit a grand slam tonight. Cape Hatteras National Seashore, Fort Raleigh National Historic Site, all part of the Outer Banks. We haven't even gotten to the Wright brothers changing the world with the first flight. We'll get to that. And how do you get there? Where do you stay? Do you go in the springtime or the wintertime, the summertime? We'll get to all of that. National Park Series continues. America at Night, back in a moment.
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7: I'm Chris DeMeo. A van slamming into a crowd at an LGBTQ event in Berlin, Germany, Saturday night. One person is dead and more than a dozen injured. Police identifying a suspect and says he has ties to Islamic circles. U.S. Central Command saying it disabled a tanker after it tried to run the U.S. blockade near the Strait of Hormuz.
8: Some military activity on the Gulf of Oman. A merchant ship tried to run the U.S. blockade of Iran's naval ports. It was warned 4 times and then disabled by the U.S. military.
7: That's Fox's Steve Harrigan in Tel Aviv. More than 250,000 people are evacuated as wildfires rage across parts of Spain and France.
9: The French government has deployed the military and Spain has declared a national emergency. So far, at least one person has been killed near Valencia.
7: It's Fox's Stephanie Bennett in London. Emergency personnel are also evacuating lives.
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18: Have you ever felt like the weight of the world rested on your shoulders? This was an overwhelming burden one soldier would learn to bear. Russia, 1983. Stanislav Petrov was the duty officer at one of the Soviet Union's missile detection facilities, when on September 26th, his monitors detected what appeared to be 5 U.S. missiles heading towards his homeland. With little time to act, Petrov faced a crucial choice of whether to report the possible threat to his superiors, who in turn would launch a counterattack that would lead to all-out nuclear war. In the end, Petrov would treat the readings as a false alarm, which was later proven true after it was determined that satellites had mistaken the reflection of the sun off of clouds for attacking missiles. While initially reprimanded by his superiors, Petrov would later gain international recognition for his decision that veritably saved the world. And yet, he would humbly brush aside such praise, eventually leaving the military to care for his ailing wife and live as a simple farmer before ultimately passing away in 2017 at the age of 77. How might we, like Stanislav Petrov, be instruments of peace in a world threatened by destruction for more than just nuclear weapons?
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14: Such a way. I see Christians in Iran. They're saying we are ready to live and we are ready to die for Jesus.
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1: All right, our guest tonight is Brian Burns, director of the Friends Group, Outer Banks Forever, Cape Hatteras, Fort Raleigh, and the Wright Brothers. Brian, we haven't even gotten to the Wright Brothers. Talk about Kitty Hawk, North Carolina. I didn't know that was a national park, but it is. Tell me about it. Why did the Wright Brothers pick that spot? What was so special about that spot?
2: Yeah, there were very specific reasons. One, it had consistent winds. That was the biggest factor that the Wright Brothers needed to be able to launch their aircraft, was a good headwind, and it was consistent. And anybody who's been in the Outer Banks knows it never stops blowing here. It is always windy. Number two, they really didn't want anybody knowing what they were doing. They wanted to keep this in secrecy. So they wanted a place that was relatively remote. And if you look back to 1900, when they first came to the Outer Banks, it was remote. They took a rail, then they had to get on a ship and come across the Sound and get onto the Outer Banks. It took quite a bit of work and time to get here to the Outer Banks. So they wanted to do this in secrecy. The third thing is they needed some type of labor force to help them. And the Outer Banks had these life-saving stations. So, you know, when we think of the Outer Banks, it's also known as the graveyard of the Atlantic. This is where over time over 5,000 ships have wrecked and sunk. And there were 29 life-saving stations that were established on the Outer Banks. That's 29 out of 300 up and down the coast of the United States to rescue these individuals. So they worked hard. They knew what it was like to work hard. So they came to the Outer Banks. Then there was no Kill Devil Hills. It was really Kitty Hawk. And they basically set up camp and built their – at first it was the kites, and then eventually with the – as it evolved into an airplane with an engine on it. So they picked it for very specific reasons. Hard workers, great wind, and nobody was here to report about it.
1: Once they had the flight, did they keep doing it? Did they go home and pack up? What happened after that first flight? Did they stay there for a while?
2: No, they had to go home because it was December 17th, 1903, and their father had wanted them home. They did four powered flights that day. And soon after, they did head back home. But they had completed what they wanted to achieve at that point in time and set history. History's right there. And one of my favorite places to walk when I go to Wright Brothers, which is a lot, is the actual what we call the flight line, which is that path that between where they started and where the longest flight, which is 845 feet, where they came down and landed. And it is just fascinating to see that now and think about

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1: The action animation things based off of animation films are starting to feel a little stretched. You know what I'm saying? And maybe they jumped the gun on this too much. I mean, visually, I saw it with my niece last week. I thought it was great, but it was just an exact play-by-play of the original Moana, which is a classic, wonderful, beautiful film. You know, it didn't feel like it had a soul to it. And, you know, when you have word of mouth these days, not just, you know, on the street, but, of course, online, you know, you start going with a wave of things like that. And people, again, and you and I have talked about this, what do we want to spend our money on to go back to the movies now? Do you want to spend it on Moana, which will probably be on Disney Plus in 2 months, or do you want to spend it on The Odyssey, this big epic thing that is a true movie-going experience? And I suspect the same thing is going to happen next week when Spider-Man Brand New Day drops. And by the way, can we talk about the fact that Tom Holland, Zendaya, and John Bernthal are in The Odyssey, okay, this weekend? And guess what? All three of them are in Spider-Man next weekend. Who's making bank here? Not you and I, dude.
2: Can we talk about how great John Bernthal is? That guy, man, what a great, I don't know if he's a character actor or how you describe him, but that guy, every time that guy's on the screen, he's great.
1: And it's not just on the screen. I was lucky to see him and Eben Moss Bachrach here in New York for Dog Day Afternoon on Broadway, which of course was the, you know, the Broadway adaptation of the classic 70s film. He was terrific. He's a dynamo. This guy can do anything, and he loves his craft. He comes from a local theater background, and he's always giving back to community theater, doing things. I mean, he's a true actor's actor, and anybody who's ever worked with him just says he's a gas to be around, for one thing.
2: And apparently pulled himself up by the bootstraps. At one point, he was in jail, I think, and
1: sure
2: he turned his whole life around, and now he's a well-known actor. I mean, kudos to him. What a great life story that is.
1: Yeah, exactly. Yeah. But, you know, again, with the Moana thing, it's one of those hit-or-miss things, and it's a matter of choice, I think, now, when people are more, you know, being careful more about what they're spending to go and see entertainment like this.
2: Yeah, Moana. I didn't quite get that. The cartoon is great, but the live action, it didn't make any sense to me. And you can't fool the 10-year-olds, that is for sure.
1: Exactly.
2: All right. So it's interesting. You emailed me this earlier about Sam Neill, and you're the fifth or sixth person who really had a hard time with the passing of Sam Neill. A lot of people loved Sam Neill. He was sort of a sort of unknown hero to so many people.
1: Yeah, you know, we lost him this week at the age of 78. This is a guy who had beaten blood cancer, but unfortunately succumbed to complications from pneumonia, because if you know anybody that goes through cancer treatments, you know, your immune system becomes extremely compromised. So things like this can really take a dark turn, and unfortunately, that's what happened with Sam. And, you know, it's interesting. All this week, I've been seeing these tributes, staggering amounts of tributes on socials, especially on Instagram and TikTok, these fan-made videos of some of his best films, you know, most of them, of course, focusing on Jurassic Park, and one person writing, "Your character, Dr. Grant, never wanted kids, yet you became a father to us all." And he was sort of a hero to a generation of kids. I mean, think about this. When you and I were kids, and we're dating ourselves here, you know, but to choose to distance this as much as possible, when Christopher Reeve passed away, he was my Superman. He was my childhood hero. That hurt. That you felt that, because I had watched him as a kid, and then for so many other times that I saw the original Superman on HBO, and then I have my DVD copies, my VHS copies, you know, something left a part of my soul when Christopher Reeve died. And I think that's the same way for any 10-year-old kid that saw the original Jurassic Park in 1993. You lose, look, these are entertainers. We say all the time, why do celebrities matter and everything? Well, you know what? Celebrities in certain movies, they provide escapism and they provide a joy to people. And I think that's why this came, first of all, this came

0: very unexpectedly, too. Yeah. Only a couple of months ago, he said he was cancer-free, and then we woke up Monday morning like, huh? How is this possible? So that's a little bit of an analysis there, but we're going to miss him. And, you know, you see the other films that he's in, like The Hunt for Red October. Completely forgot about that. What a great little role for him. But he was an actor's actor, and he never wanted to be identified by his craft all the time. He said, I'm an actor by day, but I have other interests too. And he's like, and that's what's most important. Don't just live your profession. Live a well-rounded life.
1: He was in a movie a long time ago with Nicole Kidman and Billy Zane called Dead Calm, which was a great thriller. It was like a couple goes on a yacht cruise and they end up with Billy Zane, and Billy Zane's the bad guy. That's a great movie.
0: Yeah, let's not forget, this guy was an Oscar winner for The Piano as well, you know. And again, it might be a fantasy character, but this triggers some things in our own mortality as well. You know, again, you lose, I think, a little part of your past when an actor, someone you see for years in these films or on television, is now gone. It was that same way when Luke Perry passed away a number of years ago. You never thought that, you know, Dylan from 90210, you know, he was always going to be around, but they're human beings as well, you know?
1: Yeah, good point. All right, we'll end on a good note, Matthew Wolf, and that is this. I think it was last week when it dropped, but I was dressing up as my favorite Little House on the Prairie character, waiting for Netflix to drop Little House on the Prairie.
0: I got to tell you something, man, okay? Don't hold this against me. I came on this accidentally because this is kind of my job. You know, I go on Netflix once in a while, and I see, okay, what's top streaming this week? And when it was announced last year that they were going to be redoing Little House on the Prairie, I'm like, come on. You can't touch Michael Landon here. What's up with that? I mean, talk about another show that we grew up with, right? But this is a little bit of a different. It's not so much a reboot. It's more of a retelling, and it's more faithful to the original Little House books by Laura Ingalls Wilder. And it deals a little bit more with the harshness of living on the frontier. You know, I mean, there were no texts. There were no emails there. So if somebody got sick, somebody had to get on a horse and gallop, you know, about 20 miles to find a little bit of medicine and then bring it back. You know what I mean? You're dealing with wild animals and that sort of thing. So the characters are there, but it's a much different setting. And I said, you know, let me give this a try. Dude, I'm 6 episodes in, and I'm actually loving this right now. And it's like number 2 on Netflix. They're getting great numbers for this thing.
1: First of all, I wasn't joking when I said I was dressing up as my favorite Little House on the Prairie character. I have a Mr. Edwards outfit that I have. I love Mr. Edwards. I loved Victor French in the original.
0: But well,
1: it's grittier, obviously, than the TV series back in the 70s. But it's I'm watching it with my 6-year-old, and she's going around talking in Osage language.
0: Yeah,
1: because
0: right,
1: she's
0: exactly.
1: So into it's so real, and it's such a family. There's no aliens. There's no one locked in a basement. There's no any you know. It's just a nice family show about the prairie. It is fantastic.
0: And I like what they did with Mr. Edwards this time around. He's got a very interesting backstory. So, you know, this is one of the more pleasant surprises that I've actually checked out on streaming lately. Very, very good so far, and it's already been renewed for season 2.
1: Yeah, I love it. And I think people are surprised. I got a little grief from people, a Little House in the Prairie, but then they started watching it, and they're like, I hate to tell you, but it's actually really good.
0: Sucks you right in, right? You're just like, okay, there's Half Pint. And whoa, wait a minute. Okay, well, hold on. Half Pint is doing what? Wait, what's going on here? You know, Half Pint's tough. Half Pint seems to be the bridge now between the settlers and the Osage, and this is going in some interesting directions. I really, really enjoy it.
1: It is really, really good. No, and I really, really enjoy Matthew Wolf every Friday here on the show. Matt, great stuff as always. Good to hear your voice. Sounded great as always. Thanks for checking in, and we'll talk to you real soon. Thanks, man.
0: Oh, hey, by the way, we got to do wildfires next week. See what goes on with that.
1: We'll do that. It's on the schedule. Thank you, sir. Have a good weekend.
0: You too.
1: All right. Matthew Wolf, that's why the guy's the best. He's fantastic. I've been talking to him for years and years and years, and I think that we're going back a number of years. 15 years, 20 years maybe. First time he was on the air with me, I was like, that guy is really good. We love him, have him on. He's nice enough to come on and join us and talk movies and entertainment and all that stuff. All right. Plus, he's a long-suffering Jets fan, so we have that bond. 9:50, America at Night. Back in a moment.
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12: Do you think you could survive with part of your brain missing? This was a puzzling phenomenon one man was capable of living with. Vermont, 1848. 25-year-old foreman Phineas Gage was tamping down explosives with an iron rod when suddenly... the powder detonated and shot the instrument through his skull, damaging the front left portion of his brain. Miraculously, not only did Gage survive the accident, but his intellectual functions remained intact and was able to leave his home after just a month of recuperation, as the damaged portion of his brain had adapted and regenerated after the injury. And although he was unable to return to his previous profession, Gage found employment as a stagecoach driver in Chile before returning to his mother's home in San Francisco, where he would ultimately pass away 12 years after his accident in 1860. Remarkably, the subsequent research into Gage's survival by contemporary and future scientists would lead to the creation of an entirely new field of medicine, earning Gage the title of the man who began neuroscience, as his story clearly showed that the brain was far more complex than previously believed. How might we, like Phineas Gage, inspire others by allowing our scars and pains to be transformed into instruments of healing and change.
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1: All right, we are done for hour number two. Now it's time for open phones and text messages and voicemails. And last night's show got heated. A lot of people got awful angry with me. I don't know why they got angry with me. Some woman called up and said, all I do is waste time. And I didn't have a chance to respond to her because we were out of time. But I think the woman was from, I think she was either from New Mexico or Arizona. And she called up and she didn't like the show. She didn't like my stories. She didn't like the show. And she says, all you do is sit around and waste time. And I didn't have the heart to tell her. That's kind of my job. That's what a talk show host does. We sit around and talk. All you do is talk for a living. Guilty as charged. I don't mean to be a nudge, and I don't mean to pour gasoline on the fire, but we get paid to talk and have conversations. And, yeah, I wasted my whole career just sitting and talking. That's what I do. My father talked at a bar and drank all day. I talk in front of a microphone and don't drink. So that's we're passing the time. We're all wasting time. Everybody's wasting time. We're all sitting around wasting time. It's how do you choose to spend your time? And I choose to spend my time sitting and chewing on the fat of the day, talking to people around the country. What do you think? What do you know? What's going on? What are you doing? Anything going on? Let's talk about it. That's what makes it so much fun. So, yes, guilty as charged. We are wasting time. And thanks for wasting your time as I waste my time. And let's waste time together. Open phones next hour, 1-844-2-McGraw. Light up. We got plenty of text messages to get through, plenty of voicemails to get through, and hopefully we get some first-time callers, as always. We're always looking for first-time callers. Love first-time callers. 1-844-2-McGraw. Stay right there. Our executive director is Alex Hinton. Our engineer tonight is McGraw-Milhaven. Our engineer tonight is Richard Good. I am not an engineer. I'm the host, McGraw-Milhaven, and this is America at Night on Westwood One.
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12: Have you ever felt like the weight of the world rested on your shoulders? This was an overwhelming burden one soldier would learn to bear. Russia, 1983. Stanislav Petrov was the duty officer at one of the Soviet Union's missile detection facilities when on September 26th, his monitors detected what appeared to be five U.S. missiles heading towards his homeland. With little time to act, Petrov faced a crucial choice of whether to report the possible threat to his superiors, who in turn would launch a counterattack that would lead to all-out nuclear war. In the end, Petrov would treat the readings as a false alarm, which was later proven true after it was determined that satellites had mistaken the reflection of the sun off of clouds for attacking missiles. While initially reprimanded by his superiors, Petrov would later gain international recognition for his decision that veritably saved the world. And yet, he would humbly brush aside such praise, eventually leaving the military to care for his ailing wife and live as a simple farmer before ultimately passing away in 2017 at the age of 77. How might we, like Stanislav Petrov, be instruments of peace in a world threatened by destruction for more than just nuclear weapons?
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17: 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I'm Dana Blanton. And
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18: Tried to run the U.S. blockade of Iran's naval ports. It was warned four times and then disabled by the U.S. military.
19: Fox's Steve Harrigan in Tel Aviv. Maine Democrats have elected former state Senate President Troy Jackson in a landslide vote as their party's nominee to challenge Republican Senator Susan Collins.
20: This is what you need to know so far about what we're learning about Troy Jackson. He did have a warm welcome on stage. He talked two times in a matter of like 2 hours inside. The former Maine Senate president has the support of nearly every single delegate across the state. Backed by Senator Bernie Sanders, Jackson supports progressive policies, including Medicare for All, and also abolishing ICE. It was only a few hours, and then he walked out ready to take on Collins in November. Jackson will face longtime Republican Senator Susan Collins in one of the country's most closely watched Senate races. Democrats see Maine as a key opportunity in their effort to win back control of the Senate.
19: It's Fox's Alexis McAdams. Jackson replaces Graham Platner, who withdrew after allegations of sexual assault. He has denied those allegations. 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
19: New York City Mayor Zoran Mamdani is applauding the arrest of a man suspected of stabbing two men on Manhattan's Upper West Side on Thursday, as well as the hate crime charges the suspect is now facing.
33: Mayor Zoran Mamdani is repeatedly denouncing hate and anti-Semitism after this stream of public criticism from community leaders who say his rhetoric on Israel has created division. This criticism follows this week's stabbing attack. The suspect, Raul Morales, was arraigned on two counts of attempted murder, two counts of assault, and one count of attempted assault, all of which are being tried as hate crimes. Investigators say witnesses heard Morales yell Allahu Akbar before stabbing a Jewish man and Asian man on New York City's Upper West Side. According to the Manhattan DA's office, the Jewish man was wearing a yarmulke and had just left a synagogue.
19: That's Fox's CB Cotton in New York. The attack happening days after Mayor Mamdani called Israeli Prime Minister Benjamin Netanyahu a war criminal. President Zelensky is warning that North Korea is going to step up its involvement in Russia's war on Ukraine.
34: Russia wants to bring in 30,000 more North Korean troops as the Kremlin continues its invasion of Ukraine. Ukrainian President Zelensky making that claim, saying that Russian efforts have been underway since June to get those North Korean troops into the conflict. Under a mutual defense agreement between the two countries, Pyongyang sent 14,000 soldiers to fight alongside Russian forces in the Kursk region in 2024 after a Ukrainian incursion into the area. Meanwhile, President Zelensky is expected to meet with President Trump in Washington early next week. Jill Nato, Fox News.
19: Three more subcontractors on the Obama Presidential Center are seeking nearly $900,000 in unpaid bills for work. The claims adding to a growing list of payment disputes surrounding the Chicago project. I'm Chris DeMeo. This is Fox News.
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0: Now, it's Red Eye Radio. Gary McNamara and Eric Harley talk about everything from politics to social issues and news of the day. Whether you're up late or you're just starting your day, welcome to the show. From the Relief Factor Studios, this is Red Eye Radio.
2: All across America, we are Red Eye Radio. He is Eric Harley and I'm Gary McNamara. Good morning. Hello. All right, here we go.
3: Happy Thursday.
2: This is a story that was covered by a ton of the media, but it really didn't break out. At least I didn't see it on social media.
3: I only saw one post, and it was from Elon Musk.
2: Yeah. Well, the interesting thing is when we talk about AI and the AI centers out there, you hear a lot about electricity and water and all that.
3: For the data centers, yeah.
2: The data centers. I was watching Bill Maher and an interview with Musk. Bill Maher was doing saying we're running out of resources, and he goes, "No, we're not.
3: No, we're not.
2: Because you know, don't know where you're coming up with that." He goes, "Well, there are people that don't have food and water." He said, "There's plenty of water everywhere. I mean, desalination." He goes, "It's cheap now."
3: Mm-hmm.
2: He said, "You know, it's all we have to do is do it. And energy, we can produce whatever energy that we need." And you and I have talked about. I mean, when you think about the AI data centers, that's been really the biggest thing, water and energy. And as we've talked about before, all these things are problems that we can sell.
3: Right.
2: Excuse me, that we can solve. Not sell.
3: We might be able to sell them, too.
2: We got to sell them and solve them at the same time. But this thing, I'll read the opening paragraph of the Wall Street Journal. Mm. It's the stuff of cybersecurity nightmares. On Tuesday, OpenAI said two artificial intelligence systems it was testing broke out of their test environment, hacked their way into the internet, and broke into another company. This is iRobot stuff. And how old's that movie? Like 25 years old?
3: That movie's, yeah, that goes like way back, honestly. And you know, you think about Terminator 2. You know, follow me if you want to live. You think about all the threats of you know, what happens if the robots take over. What has always really concerned me, I don't know if frightened is the word. I may be to a point of being frightened only because for me, everything in my entire life has been about sure footing. About, okay, what don't I know about whatever it is? And then let's learn it. All right, so the problem with AI is that there's not really one person that is going to keep up with all of it. It is moving, it's progressing so quickly, it's advancing so quickly that we're at that point. And now OpenAI is basically, I mean, they're telling the world, it was about 24 hours ago, it was during our show yesterday that Elon Musk actually posted this, and he reposted somebody else's post on this. And then OpenAI came out and talked about it. And then here you have this from the Wall Street Journal. So the victim is a company called Hugging Face. They provide open AI source tools, open source AI tools. So the cause was a cybersecurity benchmarking test that apparently went wrong. So you had these two different programs, all right, these two different models. One was called GPT 5.6 Sol, and the other, which was even more capable, pre-release model that the company didn't identify. So this is something, again, in development, and it's proprietary, so they're not going to identify what that other one was. The software had been configured, this is from the Wall Street Journal, for evaluation purposes to be less likely to refuse hacking commands, according to OpenAI. Now, OpenAI had caged the models in a sandbox. That's a system that didn't have access to the internet. But during the test, the AI software used its hacking skills to break out. It found a way to get online and then hacked into Hugging Face's network, according to OpenAI.
2: And my question is, my first question is, and again, somebody will probably answer it. If you don't have access to the internet, how do you get to the internet?
3: This is the great unknowns. I hate to sound like Donald Rumsfeld. We don't know what we don't know, and we don't know how to learn it. But that's the biggest problem with AI, is I think about my now 93-year-old father, who sits there on his phone, and he can order anything from Walmart groceries to DoorDash to anything, and it's great because mom and dad are still living in the home. They have caretakers, professional caretakers, and us non-professional caretakers, family. That are making everything happen for them to stay in their home as long as possible, stay independent. And I think about the things that, like loading a gift card onto DoorDash for my dad, or, you know, things like this, you know, it's a process. Then I think of myself where I am at 60 and where AI is today compared to where AI was a year ago, mm-hmm. just a year ago
2: right.
3: or 2 years ago. By the time I get to 62, it may be such gibberish in my tiny little brain in terms of understanding it that it's one of those things that builds a lot of great concern. I hate using the word fear, but there is a reason to have a healthy fear of this kind of intelligence because here's the thing. My questions for OpenAI are, why Hugging Face? Why, first of all, like the first question is, how in the world did it break out of the sandbox and then get into the internet? And then what led to that? What are those protocols that are in place that allowed it to do that? I mean, we all know the overall idea of AI. It's learning on the fly. It doesn't need directives from us. We are now learning that real time. We're learning that in the real world testing here at OpenAI. I think that's a big part of what we have learned here is that you can't, how do you regulate something like that? And then why did it target Hugging Face? Was it that it knew, it identified some element at Hugging Face's website that was related to AI and the source tools, and it identified with that and connected to that, so it immediately went to that? Was that the attraction, essentially, for these two programs to break out? This is, you know, this is the great concern, because what we use AI for, sitting around going, hey, would you draw me a rose on top of a mountain or whatever? You know, can you take, I took some pictures of my brothers when they were a little before I was born. And when my brother passed away, and we colorized them, and we also, they put one of my brothers Hey, I put one of my brothers in a pink onesie, assuming he was a girl because he was a baby at the time. But but you do all these little things with AI or have a chat. Hey, how should I blah blah blah? What's the best way to make a cake or whatever? All of these things are fine. What the governments do with AI, this is the big thing with what was released last week from the president and China. What concerns me the greatest about, you know, even as much as them keeping that from President Trump in his first term at his daily briefings, Intel was keeping that from him. That's a massive concern. But if they're keeping that from him, those same individuals can be implementing those same type of minds, and that setting could be implementing using AI tools to do who knows what to who knows who.
2: What I found fascinating here, first off, let me just throw this out. The Wall Street Journal article. Now, we're coming from the Wall Street Journal article. Everybody covered it, really.
3: It was covered. It was widely covered.
2: Everybody covered it. We just are using the Wall Street Journal story.
3: But it didn't set fire to the internet, to social media.
2: No, and you think that this would.
3: Yes.
2: You know, just the conspiracy theorists would be jumping on it, and that really didn't happen. But they running here, the AI system appeared to have decided to hack Hugging Face as the quickest route to answer a benchmarking question.
3: Right.
2: Said Ariel Herbert Voss, chief executive of the cybersecurity firm Run Sybil. It's something that people thought could happen from an academic perspective, but it's not something that anyone's actually seen before.
3: Which is what my question was.
2: Just one more point I want to make. And the fears have prompted the White House to increase oversight of AI models. And this is the part right here.
3: Mm-hmm.
2: And push the private sector to deploy AI for defensive purposes. So AI will be on the offense and AI will be on the defense.
3: Yes.
2: Who wins?
3: Who wins? Because then we go back to the movie War Games.
2: Yeah.
3: Which, by the way, I don't know where you can find it. I'm sure you can find it somewhere. Go watch it. It's intriguing. Now, sorry, the graphics on the computers are gonna make you laugh a little bit. It's gonna be like watching somebody play Pong for all you gamers out there. It's, you know, if you haven't seen the movie, which they may have, because it may be a cult classic for them. But it's again where you have, okay, if AI assumes a threat, an international, any geopolitical threat, right? If we're implementing this as a government, then what actions are to be taken? Because AI will say, because in this case, protocol wasn't there should have been a protocol with it, and I don't know why there wasn't. It was in a sandbox, which means it had no access to the internet, that would tell it, don't attempt to get out of the sandbox. But it doesn't work that way with AI. You can tell a child that. Now, they don't always listen either. But you can't tell AI a thing. This is the thing. I started thinking as I'm reading through this and digesting all of this and thinking, because that one article that explains, you know, what the attraction to, why the AI system appeared to have decided to hack Hugging Face as a quick route to answer a benchmarking question, it's something that people thought could happen. You know, that's what I thought at first. When I didn't know the answer to that question, I thought, well, it had some connection to Hugging Face. There was something it identified with somewhere along the way, and I'm simplifying it. And for all the AI geeks out there and all of you involved directly in it, you know, pardon my very simplistic, oversimplistic language, but I'm just a lonely caveman talk show host. I don't know your AI ways. This is the concern that I have.
2: Well,
3: is that where do you build the guards? Where do you build? Who builds the directives? You can't with AI, because eventually you want it to do things on its own.
2: No one has explained, and because this is the and I mentioned it earlier, because this is the question, if you have no access to the internet,
3: yeah,
2: how do you get to the internet?
3: Right. Right.
2: You can have AI software that you have in a computer that's plugged in.
3: No, they, it's, you can it's have almost AI software, like they yada, over that part. Yeah.
2: Right, but yeah, exactly, but you're not hooked up. You got a computer in front of you, but you're not hooked up to the internet.
3: Right.
2: And then you put in safeguards because the whole test is based on the fact that you're not hooked up to the internet. The precautions are taken. If you're not hooked up to the internet, how did the AI software get into the internet?
3: Right.
2: And nobody is. This is one of the things you and I talk about all the time. We read a story, and the first question we ask, we start going through. Nobody's answered that question. That's the first question you would want answered.
3: Because here's the thing. I'm not accusing anyone at OpenAI of doing anything, because I don't know. I have no idea. How do you allow that? How do you allow it to even be a part of anything tied to the internet? Why wasn't it confined to an offline device or set of devices or, a data center or whatever it is? It found its way online. How did it do that? That was either allowed and a tremendous oversight. You just assumed it wouldn't find its way onto the internet? Everything.
2: Has to be an electronic path to the internet.
3: Well, here's the thing. 5G signals everywhere.
2: Yeah.
3: So if there are 5G signals everywhere, then did it find a 5G signal? I have no idea.
2: Yeah.
3: All of these things are happening because AI doesn't look at rules. AI does what it's designed to do. It's designed to learn, to do it on its own. It's the whole point. And that does scare the hell out of me when you apply that to governments using AI, including our own, that want to control their own people.
2: We are Red Eye Radio.
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0: We are Red Eye Radio, and he's Eric Cronin. I'm Gary McNamara. One of our great listeners sent to us saying the computer is connected to the internet. The AI model's running within the sandbox, which is a restricted environment created with software.
1: Mm-hmm.
0: The AI model found a flaw in the sandbox software and was able to get through.
1: So there you have it. That's the problem that they have with.
0: And again, I don't know if that's the case. That's another possibility is how I'm taking that because I haven't read that.
1: It found a way to receive a signal at some point it had to be connected to some device that had access to the internet.
0: Well, that would make.
1: There's no way to jump just out of.
0: But that scenario makes the most sense.
1: Yeah.
0: Just simply saying it was able to get around the software.
1: Right.
0: Which makes sense that they said, well, we believe that academically that this could happen. Well, yeah.
1: Well, then your test should have prevented this from happening. And they're saying, look, there's little to no damage done here with the break in with Hugging Face, and there is, number two, could we come up with a new name for Hugging Face? I don't know where the name comes from, but no, the concern that I have is that we assume that this could happen. Well, if you're testing something like this, this could have been even worse. There could have been damage, depending on how far the programs themselves were determined to go. And that could have done serious damage here. So how in the world was there any connectivity? Or in a setting like that, while you're testing, is it required that it's part of a system that eventually does have connectivity? I have a million questions.
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4: Fox News, I'm Deborah Valentine. Police in Germany say the suspect who drove a vehicle into a crowd during a pride parade in Berlin has ties to Islamic groups in the German capital. A search for the suspect continues. Authorities say at least one person was killed and 16 others hurt. Wildfires are raging in France and Spain. More from Fox's Stephanie Bennett in London.
5: Now, more than 250,000 people across France and Spain have been evacuated as crews struggle to get the upper hand. The French government has deployed the military and Spain has declared a national emergency.
4: Wildfires are threatening the Bordeaux wine region in France. Wildfires are blamed for at least one death in Valencia, Spain. In a 2-1 decision, a federal appeals court has refused to allow the Trump administration to enforce President Trump's executive order tightening mail-in voting rules in 23 Democratic-led states. 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
4: How would you feel if you weren't recognized for an historic contribution? The greatest stories are often left unrecorded behind the scenes. Hollywood, 1939. Actress and dancer Karen Marsh was hired by MGM as Judy Garland's stand-in for their latest film, The Wizard of Oz, as the two were strikingly similar in build and height. To avoid Garland the tedium of being on set while cameras were being adjusted, Marsh would continually pace through the land of Oz until each scene was properly framed for the former to step in. And although hers were the feet that famously tapped the legendary ruby slippers together, as a stand-in, Marsh's role in the eventual masterpiece would go uncredited. Nevertheless, Marsh would continue acting and dancing until her career was cut tragically short by a plane crash in 1949, which she miraculously survived, but was told she would never dance again due to an injury to her left foot. However, she would prove her physicians wrong, and at over a century old, continues to donate her talents as a dance therapy instructor. Karen Marsh is one of the last surviving members of The Wizard of Oz, and has since gained the recognition she deserves as an ambassador at fan events and reunions, as she relentlessly perseveres down her own lengthy Yellow Brick Road.
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1: And he is Eric Harling. I'm Gary McNamara. 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When I saw this story yesterday and was reading it on the whole AI situation and this story that we've been talking about here.
2: Yeah.
1: In the first couple of segments, the open AI models escaped and hacked into a company, I think in the movie Sneakers. Remember Sneakers?
2: Yeah, I remember that.
1: In 1992, right. Robert Redford and River Phoenix, Dan Aykroyd.
2: Yep. I remember that. I
1: mean, that was actually a pretty good movie.
2: Yeah.
1: Remember they found, they had the machine that could decode anything. Which you really think about it was probably a
2: precursor to AI.
1: Yeah.
2: I mean, if you think about the advent of computers, right? When one computer, now we have them that we can hold them, you know, the devices you can just hold in your hand. But back in the day when you and I were first learning computers, when the world was first learning computers, one computer took up an entire room. And the problem, you know, if you think about going back to that, it will be able to do so many things for us. Well, it's more than just, you know, solving a math problem or, you know, whatever it might be, finding information and all of that. And I think there are very good things about AI going forward that will be very helpful to a society, especially for those who have disabilities. And I think it will be, you know, it will be part of, you know, again, once integrated fully, which it's, I mean, we're getting there pretty quickly. It's going to be something that I think people more and more accept. The concern is that, you know, because I have trouble believing, okay, you built the sandbox, but it broke out of the sandbox. Well, we thought it was possible. Well, then why didn't you put in a protocol to make sure that it wasn't going to do that? Why was there no concern that this could, because it could have gone, like I said, much worse. There was no real damage done to Hugging Face, but it is a problem. What if you look at the overall picture of AI, you know, because the article here at Wall Street Journal talks about, you know, lawmakers saying, oh, you know, we need more regulation. You can't regulate.

0: 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Happy birthday, America.
1: Exactly. But, you know, when I look at AI right now, you know, we understand that it doesn't matter whether it's Texas or where it is in this country, people are paranoid about AI data centers.
2: Right.
1: Forget about where we go with, for example,
2: water and power usage.
1: You know, yeah. Water and power usage. And as we have said, you're not going to stop AI. It's coming.
2: Yeah.
1: You know, the data, well, it's already been there.
2: Right.
1: And it's already been there. I mean, I think we've doubled the production from 2018 to 2021
2: mm-hmm.
1: of data centers. And so this is where I think, to the layperson, you just go online and see what anybody mentions a data center. It's the end of the world.
2: Yeah, right.
1: That's what you see on social media. It's not the end of the world.
2: No.
1: But the fact is, society has to prepare for the evolution, the major evolution, just like we did when we went from farming to industrial.
2: Right.
1: You know, there are major changes and major things that you have to do. Things just don't happen. And we know a lot of these data centers, you know, whether it's using water in a closed loop or whether it's, having your own power source, it's sort of the same thing in all the paranoia that we heard when fracking first started. Now nobody talks about it anymore.
2: Mm-hmm.
1: You know, there are no natural gas, you know, methane coming out of, you know, people's water faucet. Remember the movie that was out?
2: Mm-hmm.
1: And they went, no, that wasn't the case. Remember mm-hmm. the paranoia there? Look at the paranoia on climate change.
2: Right.
1: And so one of the ways that you defeat that is be clear upfront and make it easy to understand.
2: Yes.
1: You know, answer the questions.
2: And AI is opposite of both, all three of those. Clear, upfront, and easy to understand.
1: The people that are building the AI centers, government, you know, mm-hmm. every, because it's just mass hysteria right now instead of, all right, what's the challenge? What's the problem? Let's look at this. Let's put some critical thinking in. It's like nobody wants it. It's the earth is falling. The sky is falling.
2: Mm-hmm.
1: The earth's going to blow up. You know, just the normal stuff that we get, you know, from the mainstream media out there every day that we've experienced in climate change. Well, you're not going to stop AI. You're not going to stop technology. We've never been able to do it.
2: No.
1: Ever.
2: No. No.
1: And so you need to explain to the American people what the challenges are and what the solutions are to those challenges across the board and make it simple. And thanks to the caller, because, you know, the impression, you know, we were getting from the stories we were reading is that, and hopefully he's correct on that it was connected to the internet. It was simply the software blocked to the internet.
2: Right.
1: because we were looking for that in the story, because that was our first question. Well, how does it get? Because when you say, again, it's in a sandbox, I view that as isolated from the internet. And what his point was, well, no, it's everything's connected to the internet. It just was a software block, and AI defeated the software.
2: Look,
1: and so you need better AI software to stop that. Well, good. Well, at least it explains that if that's what happened from our one listener who said it,
2: right.
1: Well, you know, that explains it and is a little less terrifying than questioning, well, how could it not be connected to the internet at all? Because that was the impression that I was getting from every article that I was reading. And again, I'm a layperson on this.
2: Right. Well, and that's part of the poor journalism, too, because there have to be questions that have to be answered before you post a story. With all due respect of everybody covering this, you know, you've got to do a thorough, you really have, there's a ton of questions, you know, that people are going to ask. How does it happen? what's interesting is, producer Ron actually put into AI, how did this happen? And AI told us a bunch of lies, and here they are. No, he put into

0: He put into AI. ChatGPT is what he used, I think. Ron, is that right? Yeah. All right. So, basically, how did OpenAI break out of the sandbox? That's what Ron asked AI. Well, that responds,
1: how did OpenAI break out of the sandbox in the historical / business sense? The answer depends on what you mean by sandbox.
2: Does it really say that?
0: Yeah. Here are the most common interpretations. Number one, from a research lab to a major company. By the way, we also have to put in the disclaimer that AI, depending on the sources, I don't know if this is wrong or, you know, how incorrect it is, it's kind of like Wikipedia. It tends to gather from a lot of sources.
2: Yes, it does.
0: Not all of those sources are accurate. Okay? So
2: right.
0: we're not saying this is what happened. We're saying this is the answer that came back through ChatGPT when Ron answered that or asked that. From a research lab to a major company, OpenAI started in 2015. It's a nonprofit. It broke out. Well, it gives you the history, basically, of OpenAI. We don't need that. I don't care about that. Escaping technical limitations. OpenAI didn't literally escape a software sandbox. Rather, it gradually expanded model capabilities. Again, this is according to ChatGPT. Training on much larger data sets, scaling model size and compute. Incorporating reinforcement learning from human feedback. And it doesn't mean a thing. There's no humans anymore. And later, more advanced alignment methods, adding tools like web browsing, code execution, and image generation, but these remain governed by permissions and safety controls. Sure they do. Three, AI breaking out of containment. There is no credible evidence that OpenAI's models have autonomously escaped their computing environments or gained independent control over systems. When models access the web or external tools, it's because users or developers, this is what I'm getting at, explicitly enable those capabilities. The models themselves don't grant or expand their own permissions. Well, keep in mind, that's coming from AI. Of course, AI is not going to admit
2: tell us our
0: guilt
2: secrets
0: in the answer. But so those, but that last part right there.
2: I need a drink.
0: Yeah, no, I'm going to have a lot. We're going to have to start doing cigars and whiskey on this show. Everybody else is doing it. But here's the thing. Because that's what I'm getting at. I don't want to blame any one person or the entire company as a whole, OpenAI. But they do have responsibility here for this intrusion. And they have to answer those questions. I don't know how many questions they're going to answer and if they're going to be before, you know, on Capitol Hill answering questions.
2: Or oh, yeah.
0: If, you know, the FBI is going to be at their door. I have no idea. I don't know. But the public deserves the answers as to how that happens, because someone thought it might happen, but yet there was still a connectivity issue there where it had access. It was a sandbox, but it wasn't really a sandbox. It wasn't really contained or restrained from getting on the internet in that testing phase. So a million questions here, but one more scary day in the development of AI.
2: We are Red Eye Radio.
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16: What's the boldest idea you've ever had? Sometimes, all it takes to bring people together is a single dream. Canada, 1977. Teenage athlete Terry Fox is diagnosed with a form of cancer that necessitated the amputation of his right leg. Nevertheless, Fox was grateful for the care he was given and sought to raise awareness about the importance of cancer research. And so, he proposed a bold idea. A solo run across the country, during which he sought to raise $24 million, or $1 per Canadian citizen at the time. Armed with a prosthetic running leg, Fox began his Marathon of Hope in 1980 at the tip of the Canadian East Coast. From there, he continued to run 26 miles per day, during which he was encouraged by fans of his noble cause. Unfortunately, after 143 days and 3,339 miles, Fox was forced to quit his run after his cancer had returned and spread to his lungs, which would lead to his untimely death at the age of 22 in 1981. However, not only has Terry Fox become a national hero, but more than $900 million have since been donated in his name toward the cause for a cure he gave his life for.
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0: We are Red Eye Radio. He is Eric Harley, and I'm Gary McNamara. You know, as I said when I was reading this whole thing yesterday about the AI escape.
1: Yeah.
0: We're going to call it that.
1: The rogue AI,
0: as they were saying. Rogue AI, yeah. I just kept thinking, I can't believe it was 1992 that Sneakers was out.
1: Yeah.
0: You know, and it was, if you've ever seen the movie, it's really a good movie. It's a great adventure movie.
1: Yeah,
0: Dan
1: yeah.
0: Aykroyd is great in it.
1: Oh, I love it. Oh, and he's totally into all this stuff these days. He's into the UFOs and he's into the, it would be cool to, talk to him and say, okay, what do you think about, we know what you think about, extraterrestrials and all that. What do you think about the whole AI thing? I mean, maybe he did a podcast lately and talked about it.
0: Is Jim Belushi still doing the pod stuff?
1: Yeah, I don't know. It's a good question.
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8: deadly attack. I'm Deborah Valentine, Fox News. A deadly attack as a driver crashes into a vehicle into a crowd during a pride parade in Berlin, Germany on Saturday.
9: Police in Berlin are searching for a suspect who allegedly plowed a van through a crowd at an LGBTQ plus pride event. At least one person was killed. 16 others are hurt. Police say the suspect has ties to a local Islamic group and they believe it was terrorism. Hundreds of thousands of people were in Berlin for the celebration.
8: Police say some of those hurt have life-threatening injuries. The U.S. and Iran pausing military strikes for the first time in over 2 weeks.
10: For 13 nights in a row here, CENTCOM would usually make an announcement sometime after 2 a.m. local time that strikes were underway last night for the first time. That simply did not happen. There's been a lot of talk in recent days from President Trump about a possible massive attack on Iran, but President Trump also making clear he's keeping all options open. Now, there was some military activity in the Gulf of Oman. A merchant ship tried to break through the U.S. naval blockade. It was warned 4 times before U.S. forces hit it and disabled that ship.
8: Fox's Steve Harrigan reporting from Tel Aviv, Israel. Democrats in Maine have chosen former state lawmaker Troy Jackson to replace ousted U.S. Senate candidate Graham Plattner during Saturday's nominating convention. The state's Republican chair, Jim Diamond, tells the Fox report that he thinks Jackson's a weak candidate compared to the incumbent Republican, Susan Collins.
11: I think Senator Collins right now is pleased as punch to go up against this gentleman.
8: Jackson told the convention it's crucial to beat Collins in November's election. 566 of the 571 Democratic delegates at the convention voted for Jackson. 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
8: Kyiv has reportedly agreed to send battle-tested drones to the U.S. as part of a Pentagon-driven effort to secure drone dominance. Fox's Jennifer Griffin reports from Washington.
16: Explosions at oil refineries across Russia caused by Ukrainian drones now able to reach deep into Russian territory have taken 40% of Russia's refining capacity offline, leading to miles-long gas lines affecting tens of millions of people across Russia. Among the culprits, a state-of-the-art sea drone called the Magura, which means hammer in Ukrainian. It's 25 feet long and can carry a 1,700-pound payload over 350 miles and can also launch aerial drones from the sea near enemy shores. Now, for the first time ever, a U.S. manufacturing firm has signed an agreement to manufacture these Ukrainian sea drones, which have sunk 19 Russian Navy vessels, destroying Russia's Black Sea Fleet.
8: Ukraine's U-Force is set to partner with the Oregon-based company ReconCraft to mass-produce the Magura maritime drone series. The International Criminal Court chief prosecutor Karim Khan has been removed following sexual misconduct allegations. On Fox News Live, Israeli ambassador to the United Nations Danny Danon supports the decision after the ICC refused to drop their investigation into Israeli Prime Minister Benjamin Netanyahu.
17: But we have to look at the allegations themselves. It's about time that the ICC would stop the investigation and the inquiry against Prime Minister Netanyahu. It is a political theater, political circus, and we demand more from this body.
8: Khan's ousting comes as the Trump administration brought sanctions against him and other ICC staff for issuing a warrant for Netanyahu and other Israeli officials. At least one person was shot. Another has been detained after police responded to reports of an active shooter at Deerbrook Mall in Humble, Texas. I'm Deborah Valentine. This is Fox News.
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18: 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What saves you from your impulses is the ink, the good ideas and principles that you wrote down long ago.
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3: Now, it's Red Eye Radio. Gary McNamara and Eric Harley talk about everything from politics to social issues and news of the day. Whether you're up late or you're just starting your day, welcome to the show from the Relief Factor Studios. This is Red Eye Radio.
0: All across America, we are Red Eye Radio. He is Eric Harley, and I'm Gary McNamara. Good morning. Thanks for being here.
1: I went out in the kitchen and made a tinfoil hat.
0: That won't protect you from
1: it's
0: AI.
1: It's not going to protect you. Yeah. You know, my greatest concern about AI, again, is, well, it's twofold. We know what people in today's world are willing to do. We know what the radicals are willing to do. Okay? I'm not calling, by the way, anybody at OpenAI a radical or any of these companies. But if someone gets hold of AI that is a radical, knows how to manipulate it. Radicals in government. You know, again, you and I aren't that. We're not that all-night radio show. However, there is a great concern, and I don't think there's a way to regulate it. Because laws didn't keep, and we've seen it, well, throughout history. Laws don't keep the bad guys from doing what they want to do. And so if you look at this kind of manipulation and ability of what could be done, there was a group of basically it was an organized group. They were based in Russia. They went out and cloned ATM cards from all over the world. Had all the information, including the PIN numbers and everything. And at the exact same time globally, they all hit ATMs. I mean, that's like the Ocean's 11 kind of thing. Mm-hmm. You know what I mean? It's that kind of thing. Stealing money, but who knows what? Affecting people's lives in who knows how many different ways. And that's the great concern, is that it doesn't matter the regulation you put on it. Does AI ultimately recognize authority or see itself as its own authority? And then beyond that, even if you could implement some kind of authority protocol into AI, would it matter if someone who wanted to hurt someone else or someone in charge of a government or whatever, whoever it is? You know, North Korea has been behind the a lot of the computer takeovers and the ransomware stuff. I had a family member affected by that. The company she used to work for was completely shut down. And the FBI told them the first morning it was North Korea. They knew it. So now apply AI into all of that and look at the possible damage that could be done. But then you also have to apply the mindset of all of these radicals who have been acting out in violent ways and what they might be capable of not too long from now, or maybe already.
0: Or what I look at is foreign governments.
1: Yeah.
0: Who have the money and the wherewithal and what they're able to hack into in the United States. Mm-hmm. I mean, that's the kind of stuff that that scares me. We'll see what the response is and if this story on the rogue AI grows and grows and grows. But just looking here at Fox News, I was looking at the top news item.
1: Mm.
0: All right?
1: Okay.
0: And it was their own poll. Still went up there all day.
1: Mm.
0: Several findings in the latest Fox News poll show voters are unhappy and want major change, which bodes well for the Democrats in November. President Donald Trump's job approval remains near record low. More Democrats are motivated to vote. Republicans join Democrats and independents in rating the economy negative, and 4 in 10 voters want dramatic or revolutionary change. Those are in quotes. Plus, more now view the GOP as tied to elites than the Democrat Party. Voters say Democrats can handle income equality by 22 points. Healthcare, 21. Inflation, after everything we went through with Biden, 10. The economy, 9. Democrats are up. And foreign policy, 7 points. The Republicans hold the advantage on crime, 7 points. While Democrats lead in government spending by 3, that they can handle government spending better, Democrats now win.
1: By the way, that doesn't necessarily mean in the way it's phrased, I'd have to look into the methodology, that it would be responsible government spending.
0: National security, though, this is really interesting. Foreign policy, Democrats are up 7. National security, Republicans are up plus 2. On immigration, the GOP had an 8-point edge in April, and now on immigration, Democrats are preferred by a point. More Democrats, 68%, said they are extremely motivated to vote in November than Republicans, 57%, by an 11-point margin. By 25-point spread, more MAGA Republicans, 66%, are extremely motivated than non-MAGA Republicans, 41%. I don't even know what that means.
1: What means non-MAGA Republican?
0: Yeah, how do you define non-MAGA now in July of 2026? We've always asked the question, what's MAGA? Because remember, there was a point there where you had, who was it who said that they were more MAGA than the president? Was it?
1: Who was that? Marjorie Taylor Greene?
0: I was going to say, was it Marjorie Taylor
1: Greene? I think it was.
0: Yeah, exactly.
1: I think it was.
0: Although this data looks promising for Democrats, some of their support is in the less contested districts, padding their national totals without adding House seats, said Republican pollster Darren Shaw, who conducts Fox News polls with Democrat Chris Anderson. The best estimates I've seen suggest the GOP could retain the House, even if Democrats win the national vote by 2 to 3 points. But if Democrats win by 6 or 7 points, they probably take the House. The Democratic advantage comes amid weak ratings for Trump and continued economic pessimism. According to the Fox News poll, his approval stands at 38%. Trump receives net negative ratings for handling immigration. 42% agree with how Trump is handling immigration. 57% disagree. On Iran, 34% disagree. Excuse me, 34% agree. 66% disagree. On the economy, 33% agree that the president's doing a good job. 67% disagree. And this is the biggest whopper when you think of Trump. still throwing tariffs all over the place and threatening more tariffs. On inflation, 27% approval rating for the president, 73% non-approval. Three quarters rate the economy negatively right now. 75% of the public. Another three quarters say inflation, 75% said inflation has caused them financial hardship, including 34% who say serious hardship, up from 26% last year. 54% expect the economy to worsen in the coming years. Only Republicans express optimism, 71%. Democrats, 75%, and independents, 64%, expected to do worse. So there you go. And as all this is happening, as I said, Trump's talking 50% tariffs on certain products for Canada, and still wishes, you know, is still actively attempting to promote tariffs however he can. I saw Greer was before the Congress yesterday, and those were the questions.
19: Yeah.
0: You know, that question after question from Democrats. Your administration and you said, and the president said, foreign companies pay it. We know that's not true. Why did you try to sell that?
1: By the way,
0: and the reason we know that's not true is because your own administration is giving back refunds.
1: I want to repeat, by the way, because you went through a lot of stuff here. I want to repeat, this is a Fox News poll.
0: Yes.
1: Not Politico, not New York Times. I don't know about the methodology, and here's the thing. You and I have said for years, run like you're 20 points behind. I've upped that to 80. Run like you're 80 points behind, always, in any race, as a party, as a candidate. You do that. Number one, you start by not getting Nazi tattoos. And number two, you get out, and if you're in the GOP, just point to the opposition. But if you're not going to solve the issues on where the economy is, you know, the thing with Iran is extremely important. That we conquer the regime and the regime is gone is critical. And I'm having my doubts as to whether or not it's actually going to happen now. And I thought from day one, shortly after day one, there was no way we weren't going to conquer the regime and the regime would be gone. I thought for sure.
0: You know, we said even if it's legal, you know, the stories coming out about the president's family and the money that they're making, it doesn't matter. Trump won because he related to the worker and he wasn't viewed as part of the elite. Let me just get it here where the find out where it is here. I'm passed right by it. 70% say the Republican Party is closely tied to elite interest. 55% say the same about the Democratic Party. The 15-point gap reflects more Democrats and independents saying the GOP is tied to elites. Even Republicans are equally likely to describe both parties as close to the elite. When you do all this stuff, even if it's legal, doesn't matter. If people believe that because of the influence that you have, you are enriching yourselves, they don't like it.
1: Or if you're, eventually enriching yourself, but also helping enrich others. Cronyism.
0: Right.
1: You know, and you don't have to even make the direct tie.
0: No, you don't.
1: You know, you get a photo op, you get somebody, you get to take a picture with someone, and then all of a sudden there it is, and people get that image in their head. That they're all in it to get rich. Someone made the comment about the other day about, actually, I think it was on Joe Rogan, Pelosi, and how she became just incredibly wealthy. Just massive amounts of, you know, I think they said her net worth was, according to him at that time, I didn't even look it up, But he was saying 400 million. If that's accurate, I haven't checked it. That's about where Mitt Romney was when he ran in 2012. His net worth was about 400 million. And everybody was like, this rich guy, these elites. And so the problem with populism and the elites, you know, and this whole, well, they're all for the elites and they're just enriching themselves. It doesn't matter what is accurate, what is true. Perception is reality.
0: Or what's legal.
1: Right.
0: Or illegal.
1: Right. I mean, nobody is above the law. But to your point, yeah, it's if it's building that perception, because what you're talking about is the midterm elections. Or any election cycle, you're already talking about 28 and how things are going to be shaped for 28.
0: I think the point to understand, though, is that the Republican Party is Trump, because the Republican Party has not disagreed with any of the policies on immigration and the economy and inflation that the president is responsible for. And it really is amazing to see on immigration that the Democrats have the lead. But again, America, and this is partly, a significant portion of blame is on the American public that wants something done. They just don't want to see it.
1: That's something we've talked about for a while.
0: Yeah.
1: But we believe in the Tom Holman approach.
0: Yes.
1: And now with sanctuary cities, it's hard because his approach is primarily, look, if you have an illegal in custody, then let's make a very safe transfer of custody to ICE so that person can be processed.
0: So again, it's only one poll, but there isn't one poll that I've seen in the last year where the Republican Party on the economy is leading Democrats or inflation.
1: Right.
0: And that's a problem. And to the life of me, after seeing the mistakes that the Democrats made when it came to inflation, that the Republicans seem not to care about prices. And I'm sorry, the president claims he cares about prices, but everything that he does in his behavior shows he does not.
1: Right. Well, the Canadian tariffs, the other day, are that's a prime example.
0: Right. There is this belief that they can manipulate, that the central planners of the government can manipulate the economy. And we said this already. We said that socialism coming in, it makes it a lot easier for socialism to come in when the socialists can say, hey, your president believes that the government should have equity in companies and is actively doing it.
1: Well, in the whole housing bill, he put the brakes on the housing bill because he said, nope, until we get the Save America Act done, we're not going to do that. But you're also kicking the door open with that housing bill. It didn't go as far as it originally was going to. But when you've got Elizabeth Warren on board with that housing bill, I've got a problem.
0: We are Red Eye Radio.
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19: The concern about what is the second Atlantic Tropical Dave storm of the season.
20: Because of the angle of approach heading toward the Gulf Coast, toward the northwest, almost parallel to the land surface as you move across Florida, Alabama, Mississippi, Louisiana, and Texas, it's very difficult to ascertain where Bertha will move inland.
19: USDA meteorologist Brad Rippey says although landfall location is still not definite, what is expected of Bertha is gusty winds, rough surf, and potential heavy rains along the northern Gulf Coast.
20: We are expecting a relatively weak system, just a low to middle-end tropical storm at peak intensity before Bertha moves inland. At this time, we do expect perhaps some 2 to 6 inch rainfall totals. It's not out of the question that if Bertha gains some more organization or slows down a little bit more even, that we could see some higher totals and some flooding in the northern Gulf region over the next several days.
19: I'm Rod Bain reporting for the U.S. Department of Agriculture in Washington, D.C.
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0: We are Midnight Radio. He is Eric Carly, and I'm Gary McNamara. Now, the good thing is, and we'll have these stats from the Fox News poll coming up following the bottom of the hour, is what America thinks about socialism. And really interesting there. What I thought here was another one. I was fully 85% support a mandatory retirement age for members of Congress, up 20 points since 2002.
1: Hmm.
0: Except everyone will vote for anybody of any age if it's their party.
1: Yeah.
2: Right.
1: Yeah.

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1: News. I'm Chris DeMeo. The search is on for a suspect who drove into a crowd in Germany during a gay pride event.
2: Police in Berlin are searching for a suspect who allegedly plowed a van through a crowd at an LGBTQ plus pride event. At least one person was killed. 16 others are hurt. Police say the suspect has ties to a local Islamic group and they believe it was terrorism. Hundreds of thousands of people were in Berlin for the celebration.
1: Fox's Chandley Painter. President Trump facing growing concerns over the Iran war, but RNC Chair Joe Gruter says the president still has a good case.
3: Listen, we got to have faith in the president. We can't let Iran have a nuclear weapon. And this president's making sure that that doesn't happen. I mean, he deserves a lot of credit for being so courageous.
1: Gruter's on Fox's The Big Weekend Show. Many divided over U.S. involvement, saying the financial impacts are too much. 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
1: Oh, Howie, something big's going on at Robert Irwin Jewelers.
0: That's right. 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
0: Oh, yeah. 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
1: And he is Eric Cronin, and I'm Gary McNamara. Coming up in just a minute, what does the public, according to the Fox News poll, think about the DSA, the Democratic Socialist of America? That coming up in just a minute.
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1: When you look at the Fox News poll, again, not that it's a be-all, end-all, but every single poll, whether it's a conservative poll or liberal poll, show that on both the war and on the economy and inflation, Republicans and Trump are getting killed. In any normal election, they lose the midterms. Hmm. Now, the difference is the Democratic Party. People don't believe the Democratic Party is the solution. They want change. Many want major change. But what do they think about socialism? And this is where the Republicans and Trump, and I say the Republicans and Trump because it has been the president that has led with almost no opposition on anything what the Republican Party is about right now and what they have put into legislation or whatever. Mm-hmm. And that's why I lump both together, because Trump is a Republican Party and the Republican Party is Trump.
2: Yeah.
1: That's how strong of a personality and how strong the things that he has put into effect, the majority of what I agree with, are being passed by the Republicans. Of course, there are things we disagree with. But when you look at the polling here, 50% of voters have a positive view of capitalism, down from a high of 57% in 2019. All right? Okay. For socialism, though, it's 30%. Favorability up from 27% last year, but below the 32% who said the same in 2021. The Democratic Socialists of America are viewed positively by 31%, which means all Democrats.
2: Yeah.
1: In order to get that number, 31%, that's very low. It means you're almost all of your support is with Democrats. And the Republicans have not started their marketing against what the socialists actually stand for.
2: Right.
1: But it's getting out there. Even without the commercials, you're seeing it on CNN. You're seeing it on MS Now.
2: Oh, yeah.
1: Where people are like, you know, what are they doing? When you've got people, you know, like they Bill Maher. I thought James Carville, I thought he was going to have a heart attack yesterday. Just the latest video out there. We're just like, you know, what the hell's going on with our party? You've never really seen that before, especially from members in the media. And you do wonder about the erosion of support when you look at, you know, the Barry Weisses. She's a Democrat.
2: Yeah.
1: Runs CBS.
2: Yeah.
1: She's a Democrat. And it's just she believes in journalism, which they go crazy over. But when you see a Jonathan Turley, the Democrat, a Dershowitz has rejected the Democrats, Bill Maher, as vocal as you can get about the Democrats. Rahm Emanuel.
2: Oh, yeah, yeah.
1: James Carville.
2: Right.
1: You're getting a few now members of Congress starting

0: 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Happy birthday, America.
1: Where are we on these social issues? Because the Democratic Socialists of America have lined it out now, just in time for the election, what they want. And it's something that I... felt was likely going to happen, especially if Mamdani won. This was before the mayoral election in New York City. But the party itself, at least the loudest part of the party, the most radical part of the party, that leads the party, they're the ones that have to decide to cross that threshold, and they did. And here we are. And the question is, number one, why aren't Democrats or why aren't Republicans doing more to point out what the DSA is all about and where that party is going? It's our frustration on a daily basis. But it could be enough to overcome the economic issues. I don't assume anything. I don't assume one thing is true, and in terms of trying to predict election cycles, because you won't know until the results are in sometime in June of 2027, when California is done finishing counting all their votes. There's the problem that you have, is that you know where they want to go. The GOP knows where they want to go. They're promoting now where they want to go. Things that are fixable within the GOP, like the economy. Things with the economy are fixable. These are all choices we've made. We can choose to do something different. Whether it means, getting the war with Iran over with and accomplishing the mission and getting it behind us, whatever that's going to take, to get energy prices down, coming in and moderating on tariffs and the reduction of tariffs. But it has to be done. All of these things have to be accomplished. And the question is, do you have to do it between now and November? I believe you do. I don't think you can. You don't have the time. We're only talking about months now. But if people believe, well, the GOP is, things that we've got a problem with over on the GOP side can be fixed. This radical behavior by the left is only getting more and more radical, and is never going to turn around and go the opposite direction. In other words, that is not going to be fixed.
2: By an 11-point margin, more Democrats have a favorable opinion of socialism, 52%, than capitalism, 41%. While by more than a 50-point margin, more Republicans have a positive view of capitalism, 71%, than socialism, 11%. Understand, though, there's still 28% of Republicans going, I don't know, capitalism or... I have no idea how the economy works. Just give me stuff.
1: Well, no, that's the problem we've had with these polls, is those respondents, even if they're not in the majority, in fact, especially the ones not in the majority that seem to be just completely ignorant of how things work, they're the ones we want to talk to.
2: Well, again, Democrats, basically 52% favorable opinion on socialism, 41% on capitalism. That right there is 93%, only 7% say, I don't know.
1: Right.
2: You've got 28% of Republicans, according to the polls, saying they don't know what's a better system, capitalism or socialism. When you actually look at the history of economics and politics of the world, and you have that with the Republicans, you got a huge problem.
1: Oh, yeah. Yeah.
2: When you have 28%, I don't know.
1: Yeah.
2: I don't know. Democrats, they'll believe.

0: believe anything. They believe a man can be a woman because a man says so. They now practice the racism of identity politics. You want to know how Neanderthal is a Democratic Party that embraces identity politics? They don't judge people as individuals. They judge them. We know it because that's a huge problem that Democrats admit. Identity politics, they judge people by groups and not individuals. And then the misogyny and sexism of the radical transgender movement. Sophie Cunningham now getting blasted, you know, in the WNBA because she said, no, boys shouldn't compete against girls. They're right. Not giving up on this insanity.
1: Right.
0: And everyone knows, even the Democrats know, it's insanity. Now, check this out. 45% of voters have a favorable view of Bernie Sanders. That makes Bernie Sanders, a communist, more popular than J.D. Vance, 41%, Trump, 38%, or even AOC at 35%. Voters under 30 and those 65 plus are equally likely to view Sanders positively, 48% and 46%. For AOC, more voters, 65 plus, have a favorable view than young voters. 65 plus view AOC, 41% view her favorably. Young voters, 33%, and three times as many of those under 30 say they've never heard of AOC. Overall, 44% have a favorable view of Israel, down from 58% a decade ago. And think about that one. A Western democracy versus Sharia supremacy. And people are taking the side of those that believe in Sharia supremacy.
1: I think what this tells us overall, what it tells me is this is what happens when you legalize it. There are too many I don't know questions. There's too much ignorance coming through on this poll from the respondents. Because they don't know how capitalism works. We know that, many of them. They don't know how socialism works, truly works. When fully implemented, they don't know communism. They don't know these things.
0: No. Ignorance is bliss. It really is true.
1: They're just living in a unicorn world saying, well, look, if we just get a government back to, you know, handing out checks, that would be great.
0: But the Democrats have hit the generic ballot number that neither party has achieved since 1996 with the plus seven.
1: Mm-hmm.
0: That's a problem for Republicans.
1: It's a huge problem.
0: Yep. We are Red Eye Radio.
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16: But the impeachment itself was a sharp shock with echoes that still ring through the country today. I'm Bill Hemmer, Fox News. 132.

0: We are Red Eye Radio. He's Carly, not Gary McNamara. By the way, I'm just looking here at this picture of Hassan Piker, who told Mamdani to shut the F up because he believes that Mamdani is moderating now.
1: Okay. Yeah.
2: There's a problem.
0: But I just wonder, where did he get what he was wearing when he gave that speech to the college Democrats that looks like it's a Mao uniform? Looks like it's a Chinese military uniform.
1: I don't know. Could have had it made, custom made, or I don't know. Is that page on Amazon? I don't know. I have no idea.
0: I mean,
1: but it looks like it was done intentionally.
0: Yes, of course.
1: Someone didn't just say, you have to wear this. He chose to wear it.

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5: A chaotic scene in Germany. I'm Chris DeMeo, Fox News. One person is dead, 16 others injured after a van slams into a crowd in Berlin. It happened at a gay pride event. Police have identified a suspect as Abdul B and say the 21-year-old has ties to Islamic groups. U.S. Central Command reports that it disabled a tanker after the vessel allegedly tried to run the U.S. blockade near the Strait of Hormuz.
6: For 13 nights in a row, U.S. forces targeted military positions inside Iran. President Trump has talked repeatedly over the last few days about consideration of a possible massive attack on Iran, but the president made sure to say all options for the U.S. still on the table. Things not completely quiet. Some military activity on the Gulf of Oman. A merchant ship tried to run the U.S. blockade of Iran's naval ports. It was warned four times and then disabled by the U.S. military.
5: Fox's Steve Harrigan in Tel Aviv. Maine Democrats have elected former state Senate President Troy Jackson in a landslide vote as their party's nominee for U.S. Senate to challenge incumbent Susan Collins.
7: This is what you need to know so far about what we're learning about Troy Jackson. He did have a warm welcome on stage. He talked two times in a matter of like 2 hours inside. The former Maine Senate president has the support of nearly every single delegate across the state. Backed by Senator Bernie Sanders, Jackson supports progressive policies, including Medicare for all and also abolishing ICE. It was only a few hours, and then he walked out, ready to take on Collins in November. Jackson will face longtime Republican Senator Susan Collins in one of the country's most closely watched Senate races. Democrats see Maine as a key opportunity in their effort to win back control of the Senate.
5: That's Fox's Alexis McAdams reporting from Bangor, Maine. Jackson replaces Graham Plattner, who withdrew after allegations of sexual assault. 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
20: Carlos Beltran, Andrew Jones, and Jeff Kent are set to be enshrined today in the National Baseball Hall of Fame in Cooperstown. Beltran and Jones each received the necessary 75% support from baseball writers to get in. Beltran got 84.2% of the vote on his fourth ballot. He was a nine-time All-Star and is one of five players to record at least 400 home runs and 300 stolen bases. Jones got 78.4% on his ninth ballot. He won 10 gold gloves and was selected to five All-Star teams. And Kent was elected by the Contemporary Baseball Era Committee. His 377 career home runs are the most by a second baseman in Major League history. Tony Genualdo, Fox News.
5: New York City Mayor Zoran Mamdani is applauding the arrest of a man suspected of stabbing two men on Manhattan's Upper West Side on Thursday, as well as the hate crime charges the suspect is now facing.
21: Mayor Zoran Mamdani is repeatedly denouncing hate and anti-Semitism after this stream of public criticism from community leaders who say his rhetoric on Israel has created division. This criticism follows this week's stabbing attack. The suspect, Raul Morales, was arraigned on two counts of attempted murder, two counts of assault, and one count of attempted assault, all of which are being tried as hate crimes. Investigators say witnesses heard Morales yell, "Allahu Akbar," before stabbing a Jewish man and Asian man on New York City's Upper West Side. According to the Manhattan DA's office, the Jewish man was wearing a yarmulke and had just left a synagogue.
5: That's Fox's C.B. Cotton reporting from New York. The attack happening days after Mayor Mamdani called Israeli Prime Minister Benjamin Netanyahu a war criminal. And Iran-backed Houthis fire missiles at Saudi Arabia in response to airstrikes in Yemen. I'm Chris DeMayo. This is Fox News.
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0: Now, it's Red Eye Radio. Gary McNamara and Eric Hurley talk about everything from politics to social issues and news of the day. Whether you're up late or you're just starting your day, welcome to the show. From the Relief Factor Studios, this is Red Eye Radio.
12: all across America. We are Red Eye Radio. He is Eric Harley, and I'm Gary McNamara. Hi. You know, it got up to 109 in my town yesterday.
14: You know, it's crazy. I was running errands about the time you posted. You posted you were working in your yard.
12: Yeah.
14: And I think it was a little after that, actually.
12: It's 106 then.
14: It was 106 then. I think it was an hour or hour and a half later. I went to go run some errands just in my neighborhood. And it's radiant heat. It wasn't the actual temperature, but my truck read 121 degrees. That's the radiant heat basically coming off of the pavement that affects that reading. Then you drive around for a little bit, and it kind of gets closer to what the actual reading was. But, yeah, 109. And I think we're supposed to get back up above 100 today.
12: And I had to go visit a friend in the hospital in Fort Worth, so I got caught up in traffic. And when I got caught up in traffic, I got caught up in an area where there was a ton of road construction being done. And so I'm looking out, you know, seeing the workers out there saying, how the hell did they do that? Now, I saw a ton of cooling tents.
14: Yeah.
12: But then something I never thought of before.
14: What's that?
12: Because there's all the massive road construction equipment in there.
14: Mm-hmm.
12: And so as I'm sitting there at a dead stop.
14: Yeah.
12: For like 15 minutes before it got moving. And I think it was because construction equipment or something was crossing the highway. But I'm looking at these, you know, these big dump trucks and earth movers, excavators and.
14: Mm-hmm.
12: Thinking to myself, they're all enclosed. They got to have air conditioning.
14: They do.
12: I looked it up on AI, and it said,
14: yeah.
12: And then they talked about specifically in Texas and had the companies that actually are there to immediately repair if there's any problem with the air conditioning in those massive vehicles.
14: You'd
12: die if you didn't have it.
14: A friend of mine who I've known since grade school works in this area in construction. Right now, he's working on the expansion of DFW. And the equipment he's in is air conditioned. And now a lot of the stuff that they have to do by hand.
12: Mm-hmm.
14: You know, so they got to get out there and they got to get in the sun. But they're very careful, you know, about brakes and everything else. And also working at night, you know, helps a little bit. Sometimes that's to catch up on a schedule. You kind of have to work when you can. And now that we're kind of past our rainy season, you can work at just, you know, you can work almost every day. And you know, 100 degrees, but 109, they're very careful. You know, there was a postal carrier, another postal carrier, just about 15, 20 minutes north of here, who passed away in the heat from the heat. And that's happened before. That actually happened in our area before, last year or year before. And you think about the people, like on my street, my mailbox is on my porch. So Daniel, our carrier, great guy, I've known him for years, and he comes by and he's got to walk the whole street. You know, I don't know how big his route is, but it's amazing how fast he gets one street done. But they're, you know, they're working in the heat. They've, you know, I remember my dad. Well, my dad was after his military career, he drove a truck delivering pharmaceuticals. And the truck that they had him in for the longest time was a smaller truck. It wasn't the smallest box truck, but it was a box truck. So it wasn't an 18-wheeler at that time. And it had no air conditioning. I'm like, are you kidding me? And he just had to wear a rag around his neck the whole time, kept Gatorade. He kept a cooler, actually, in his truck filled with ice down with everything. Now, he was indoors. He would go in when he would deliver to hospitals and pharmacies. He would, you know, of course, he would take his break then. And he was home every day. He got home every day, you know. So, but still, my gosh.
12: Yeah, I had people saying, you're not really doing lawn work. I'm like, I'm only out for 10 or 15 minutes. I'm hydrating very, very well, but I don't really stay out for more. You can tell, but I have an evaporation. I got a couple of evaporation hats, which are the greatest things ever invented,
14: mm-hmm. Mm-hmm.
12: that are very simple.
14: Mm-hmm.
12: Mm-hmm. They have like a sponge-like material. You basically soak the hat, mm-hmm. and then you wring it out, and in the sponge area at the top of the head, it evaporates, and you'd be amazed. You'd be out there. Now, it doesn't last, or it lasts easily the 15 minutes that I'm out there,
14: mm-hmm.
12: And then I come in for, you know, 10 minutes, cool off, throw down some water, you know, put more water on the evaporation hat, put it back on. But when you take the hat off, when you walk in, your head's completely cool. It's cold. I mean, it's the rest of your body might get hot. But I did have, getting back to your car thing, when I lived in Florida and Texas from late 82 to late 86, I didn't have air conditioning in my vehicle. I lived in Florida and I lived in East Texas. So, I mean, it's as hot there as it does here.
14: I've had a couple of cars without air conditioning. It's not good.
12: But it's amazing how when I was in my 20s, it wasn't as big of a deal.
14: No.
12: Really didn't know. There wasn't like, I've got to sell this car and I got to do whatever I do to be able to get air conditioning. It was just like, whatever.
14: Yeah. Well, it was, you know, when I was young, I always thought, well, I'll fix the air conditioner, because there was an air conditioner on the car, or this one car I had. But I didn't mind rolling the windows down. You know, it was an old Monte Carlo. It was a cool car. And rolling the windows down also kept the weed smell out of the car. So that way, if the cops pulled me over. That's not true. It wouldn't keep the weed smell out of the car, unfortunately. No. I never really, because, you know, I wasn't an adult, so I wasn't like traveling hours, you know, to go see someone or whatever. Mm-hmm. I lived in a small town. I was in the car maybe 15 minutes at a time, you know, so it wasn't a big deal. And now I live 2.2 miles from here. No, I'm going to have AC. I'm going to have AC. Even at night, I'm going to have AC. In the winter, I'm going to have AC.
12: I mean, what a great, you know, and I know we know liberals hate air conditioning.
14: Yeah, yeah.
12: Except their own.
14: Right, exactly. Exactly.
12: Yeah. I will say this, though, that it's wonderful to walk back in the air conditioning, but I was out for a while. And after that, I take the hydrating fluid that has salt.
14: Mm-hmm.
12: And somebody was telling me that the other day. They said, you know, salt is, and I go, what they have in the hydrating fluid.
14: Mm-hmm.
12: They, you know, the powder, you put into water, and mm-hmm. they got like 20% of your minimum daily adult requirement of salt, mm-hmm. sodium. Mm-hmm. But when the biggest impact it has is when I used to golf during the summer. I really don't golf during the summer anymore. It's just too much of a beat down. But when I finished 9 holes and you felt beat down, you take the bottle of water, you put that powder in, you shake it up, you take it, you get a salt high.
14: Mm-hmm.
12: You can feel it.
14: Yeah.
12: You can actually, you start waking up. It's mm-hmm. like, whoa.
14: Yeah. Yeah.
12: But I stopped because, yeah, I can't. I golfed one time in 112 degrees, and we walked.
14: Yeah, that can't be fun.
12: We gave up like on the 14th hole. We walked in, and I just said, you know, but that was a long time ago. But then I was still up to just even 2 years ago. I was golfing during the summer, and I finally just said, it's too much of a beatdown. It just is. I mean, the heat just, you know, when you get older, it really, and I think age really does have an impact. I don't know why, but age does have an impact of how you handle heat. Now, I did have heat stroke once, and that's when I lived in East Texas, and we used to play basketball in the middle of the day, and it'd be 105, 106.
14: Mm-hmm.
12: And one day I took the ball out of bounds, and I can still remember the feeling. It was a euphoric feeling. I'm playing basketball. I'm like, this is great. It's so hot out, and I've got the chills.
14: Yeah,
12: take the ball out of bounds. Woo! I mean, I was. My head would have hit the concrete if the guy in front of me guarding me hadn't caught me.
14: Right.
12: You know, the guy was taking the ball out of bounds and he's guarding me, and there I go, woo, right there. And woke up at the side and drank water and did. I was done for the day. I didn't go to the hospital, I was probably should have, but I was young and foolish back then. But I learned at that point, you don't mess with heat.
14: Yeah, I've been in a situation actually in an ER with dehydration. And ironically, I was in Galveston at this ER and they gave me IV, saline solution. And I thought, this is ironic because I was literally right across the street from the beach that has the most salt water. And I'm paying probably a lot of money, or the insurance company was, for me to get this hydration. I had some other things going on, and it wasn't ended up not being too serious. But one time I did, I was running, actually. Went out for a run, 98 degrees. And when I came back around the house, by the house, I thought, I think I better go inside. Because my sweating started to slow down. And I thought, that's not good. And sure enough, I went in. And then when I laid down, my heart was just racing. And I actually drank salt water and pickle juice. That's what I drank. They sell it now as hydration.
12: Did they really?
14: I just bought 2 gallons of it.
12: Pickle juice?
14: Day before yesterday. Yeah.
12: I think I'd rather die.
14: Yeah. And now they've taken the yellow dye number 2 out of it, so it's actually clear.
12: Okay.
14: I don't know, so.
12: So it doesn't taste like pickles?
14: No, it's still juice.
12: Is it?
14: It tastes like pickles. Oh. Yeah.
12: Yeah.
14: Yeah. Yep. It will hydrate you.
12: All right. So.
14: And make it smell like a burger. Yeah. So there's that.
12: We had mentioned about Hassan Piker telling Mamdani to shut the F up.
14: Yeah.
12: Because it's like you're hesitating. You're not. They're saying that's why AOC, her numbers, AOC's numbers are. Trump has better favorability numbers than AOC. And one of the reasons. And Piker was talking about it is because Mamdani's starting to hesitate when he gives an explanation.
14: Yeah.
12: Basically trying to think now, how will the public judge this instead of just saying it? And he said, that's what AOC did.
14: Right.
12: AOC now parses her words and you can't. You gotta be, if you're gonna be a communist, be a commie and be a proud commie. If you're going to be a Nazi, if you're going to be a Chinese communist.
14: Wear the uniform.
12: If you're going to believe in anti-Semitism, if you're going to be a racist, if you're going to be a misogynist, if you're going to be a sexist, be an absolute dominant in your face. Communist, sexist, misogynist, Nazi, whatever else you want to throw in there.
14: Yeah. No, that's exactly what we've talked about for a long time. But we said it. During the interim period after the election in 2008, before he was inaugurated, we talked about Barack Obama. For you people who think, that he's going to do all of these things on the left that voted for him, well, he's going to have to moderate. He's going to have to temper some of these things. And the way he talks, he's going to say a bunch of things and do a bunch of things you're not going to like. It's the case with all of them because diplomacy will at every turn will catch you, and then you're in the headlines, and they don't want to be in the headlines for that reason. This is the problem with their ideas. Their ideas are failures. Well, they've been proven.
12: Well, that's
14: failures.
12: What, whether it's Mamdani or AOC, they start looking and saying, I believe this, but I don't know if I can sell it.
14: Right.
12: Because she came up, she's the one that really was the. Sort of the architect of the Green New Deal,
14: yeah,
12: which really sent you to communism.
14: Right.
12: She really hasn't proposed anything that radical since.
14: No.
12: There was a big blowback on that. But you think about it, AOC with only 35% approval.
14: Yeah.
12: Trump's is better.
14: Yeah.
12: And, you look at that and you're just, when I saw that, I went, all right, here we go. Eventually you will become an oppressor. And if you do not subscribe to the socialism communism of the DSA, then you are an oppressor. Piker said it the other day when he's saying you're a collaborator with the Democratic Party, basically
15: to hell with the Democratic Party.
14: Oh, this is the problem with identity politics, that if you get to a point, and the same applies to the DSA, you're either with us full on or you're not.
15: Yeah. You're our enemy.
14: You can't hesitate. If you hesitate, you're the enemy.
15: Right. You can't be silent.
14: You're going to be the oppressor eventually. I said it a couple of weeks ago. Eventually, Mamdani will be the oppressor. So it begins.
15: We are Red Eye Radio.
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0: Night Radio. He's Eric Cronin. I'm Gary McNamara. Well, this meeting that James Tallarico, the Democrat that's running for Senate in Texas, that the altercation with a woman, a black woman, in Houston on Sunday, really started things going as he's now come out in favor of reparations, Tallarico, which he has never talked about before.
1: Right.
0: He's just always kept quiet on it.
1: Right.
0: He didn't want to broach that topic. But here this is. She says to him, black people don't trust you for this reason, and you cannot win without us. So you stay here, you answer our questions, or you suffer the consequences. Listen to this. Here we go.
2: Mm-hmm. You stay here, you answer our questions, or you suffer the consequences.
3: So, I'm happy to engage.
2: We'll
3: come to here in just a second. I appreciate you being here, and I appreciate you traveling in, and I appreciate you.
2: I did it for my people, not for you.
1: Well, all right.
0: You can tell he's stalling too.
1: Yeah.
0: I thank you for coming. Yeah. I really appreciate you coming.
1: I want to start by saying thank you for blah blah blah.
0: Yeah.
1: That's, diversion.
0: That's something you can't do in talk radio.
1: No.
0: You can't stall like that.
1: Yeah. I just want to start by thanking everyone for being here today.
0: Yeah.
1: No.
0: We're so glad that you went to the app or turned on the radio station or
1: we
0: thank our listeners because we are grateful for them.
1: Yes, we are.
0: But it's not a stall tactic.
1: No, it isn't.
0: Just love that. We'll get to more of that coming up here.

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2: News. I'm Deborah Valentine. Police say one person is dead, at least 16 others injured after a driver plowed into a crowd during Berlin's annual LGBTQ plus pride parade on Saturday.
3: Police say the suspect has ties to a local Islamic group and they believe it was terrorism.
2: Fox's Chanley Painter. Police and prosecutors are asking for help in finding the 21-year-old whom they have identified as Abdul B. Former Maine Senate President Troy Jackson, chosen as the Democratic Party's nominee to replace ousted candidate Graham Plantner in this fall's midterm elections. Jackson told supporters,
4: "I'm running to protect Social Security and Medicare. They're not going to touch that."
2: Plantner, meanwhile, was ousted due to sexual misconduct allegations. Jackson faces Republican incumbent Senator Susan Collins this fall in one of the most closely watched Senate races. 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

0: 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Eric Harley and Gary McNamara. 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
1: And he's Eric Harley and I'm Gary McNamara. 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You know, it's really interesting because with the DSA now in there and the radical Democrats now taking over the party, everything is different when it comes to, you know, you being an oppressor.
2: Yeah.
1: Because now, I mean, we played the thing from Tallarico where the black woman was saying, people, black Democrat woman, people don't trust you. You cannot win without us. So you stay here and you answer our questions or you suffer the consequences. and the Free Beacon had that on X. And then they had a story. James Tallarico now says he backs reparations for slavery. And if you do the research, he hasn't backed reparations before.
2: Right.
1: And they, as they write here, claiming Texas still suffers from the reverberations of slavery, Tallarico threw his support behind reparations during a town hall event, saying he would enact tuition relief, home ownership, baby bonds for black people to help build generational wealth. The move comes at a fraught time for the Texas Democrat. As recent polling shows, he's struggling to shore up support from the black community and comes one day. He came up with this one day after he was dressed down by an angry voter who declared that black people don't trust him. Tallarico's remarks mark a significant leftward shift now in his messaging from his primary campaign. He declined to comment on reparations, which were supported by Jasmine Crockett, as he presented himself to voters as a progressive who could appeal across party lines. We told you he wasn't a moderate. The messaging helped propel Tallarico to a comfortable primary victory in March over Crockett, who is black and now claims she lost her Democrat primary race due to racism.
2: Oh,
1: by the way, the campaign said that back then, too. It was racist. It was a racist race, Crockett said during a podcast appearance just a couple of weeks ago. Mm. Crockett's view appears to be shared by a significant portion of black Texas voters. A New York Times Siena poll in June found that 12% of black Texas voters hold a very unfavorable view of Tallarico. They said Tallarico's troubles with black voters appears to stem from an episode in February in which the former congressman, Colin Allred, a black man who lost his 2024 election to Senator Ted Cruz in a 9-point race, publicly accused Tallarico of being a racist for having the audacity to allegedly refer to him as a, quote, mediocre black man, end of quote.
2: Wow.
1: We're laughing at where we know, because we know where this is going.
2: Yeah.
1: Allred briefly ran for Senate again in 2025, and after his early departure from the race, Crockett was considered a heavy favorite for the Texas Democratic Senate nomination. Commenting on Allred's departure in February, Tallarico reportedly told a Dallas-based political commentator that he signed up to run against a mediocre black man, not a formidable and intelligent black woman. Allred seized on Tallarico's alleged comments to cast him as a racist in a video message, urging all young black men out there to shrug off their haters by voting for Crockett. Tallarico denied making the offensive remark and called the accusation a mischaracterization of a private conversation. So there you go. But, like I said, even Tallarico now, he's a racist.
2: Yeah, well, of course.
1: He's a racist. Now, you may be saying that Jasmine Crockett has no credibility because the last racist thing that she talked about was Argentina against Spain. And racism is why... And she couldn't figure out whether people were cheering for Argentina or not. She really was muddling that message completely.
2: Yeah, she fumbled that.
1: She really fumbled that. But racism somehow was involved in that.
2: Ironically, she fumbled while talking about soccer.
1: And as was noted immediately, because the point we believe she was trying to make is that people were supporting Argentina over Spain for racist reasons, and she was reminded by most critics of her racist commentary that apparently she missed the colonization of Latin America by the Spanish.
2: Right. Yeah.
1: Oh, my God, it's so great.
2: It's
1: really, it's just so great.

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2: For individuals who are just off the charts ignorant. I just don't get it. I really don't get it. And yet it happens. It comes down to the willfully ignorant voter. You go out of your way to make things that aren't important, important. And the issues themselves aren't important, but it doesn't matter. You vote in a different way. That's how it runs. You're voting for the wrong reason. You're voting for anything else but the issues. You know, the ads come together with, you know, so-and-so is strong on crime, or...
3: No.
2: Or likes... No. Yeah.
3: Not anymore.
2: No, strong on crime, not strong on police.
3: Okay. Yeah,
2: I got it right.
3: I'm strong on crime. And people are like, see, that person's pro-law enforcement.
2: No, I mean, I support the gangs.
3: We want crime. No, we're strong on crime. We want crime.
2: Listen. Criminals are just trying to feed their family like everybody else.
3: It was AOC, right?
2: AOC.
3: Yeah.
2: Oh, my gosh. No, seriously. If she can get elected, if all of these others can get elected, I'm just wondering how bliss is that ignorance. I mean, wow. You've got to live, because the willfully ignorant voter is the one that's making this happen. These are all choices.
3: Mm-hmm.
2: These people don't just walk into office. You just jump on board. It's just become that easy to win in certain parts of this country.
3: Yeah.
2: But here's the problem, you know. At some point, they become the oppressor, just as we pointed out. Look, the clock is ticking as soon as you win. It's only a matter of time. And Mamdani is finding that out now, and AOC has been finding that out for quite some time.
3: You know, just want to get to this here for the end of the hour, because you and I were talking about this. I think it was by the end of the show this had come out yesterday. Mm. Remember at the beginning of the show I'd mentioned Jason Alexander, probably a Costanza reference or something.
2: Mm.
3: But Jason Alexander, this is from Fox, Jason Alexander is taking accountability for his past mistakes. The 66-year-old actor recently apologized to Courtney Stodden for participating in a 2012 Funny or Die sketch in which he held a cell phone to her chest and made comments about her body when she was a minor. Looking back at the comedy sketch in which Ms. Stodden and I participated in 2012, I completely agree that it was inappropriate and I truly regret it, he told Fox News Digital in a statement. But more importantly, I am sorry for any harm or distress it has caused her. I offer her my sincerest apologies. The apology comes one day after she called out Alexander on Instagram as one of the writers of the sketch, adding, as an adult, that fact has become harder, not easier, for me to understand. I was 17 years in this photo. The older I get, the more impossible this is to understand. During this comedy sketch, Jason Alexander repeatedly rubbed his phone across my breasts while saying there was no signal in my head, but plenty of signal in my chest. Later in the sketch, he joked that when I turned 18, he'd like to have his way with me. She added she was a minor and didn't have the legal power to decide whether I wanted to participate, and that the contracts were signed by adults. What is a 17-year-old? Funny or Die was this.
2: Yeah.
3: It was a commercial enterprise.
2: Yeah.
3: What the hell was a 17? 17-

0: 18-year-old in a sketch for.
1: Well, like and it was written into the sketch about her age when you turn 18.
0: Yeah.
1: First of all, how is that even funny?
0: Maybe that was the die part.
1: Yeah.
0: That wasn't funny. That was a
1: well,
0: die.
1: If the name is Funny or Die, I guess there is no die. Promise to be funny.
0: Yeah. I don't remember that one.
1: I don't think I've ever seen it. No.
0: Yeah, I don't think I've ever seen it either.
1: No. I've only seen a handful of the Funny or Die things that happened. I mean,
0: so you're saying he was one of the writers. Everybody signed a contract.
1: Right.
0: You knew what the script was.
1: Yeah.
0: So this wasn't just Jason Alexander doing it.
1: No.
0: I'm not trying to take responsibility away from him, by the way.
1: No, but Funny or Die, I'm just stating
0: the truth. This was
1: the people who run Funny or Die put it up there.
0: Right. This was a group.
1: It was posted because it was on. It's an online.
0: Right. This is a group of adults who wrote it, produced it.
1: Yeah.
0: Directed it. How does that get through? Sorry, you're not. You're 17. You can't do this.
1: Yeah, we're not going to do this. Nothing from what I've read of those lines is remotely funny. But beyond that, the whole age thing.
0: Yeah,
1: you had a group of adults that decided it was okay and made it happen.
0: Yeah. I know.
1: I don't know how that happens.
0: We are Red Eye Radio.
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9: Now seems as good a time as any to remind you, you don't always have to take healthy habits to the extreme. Not only are you unlikely to stick with something that's difficult, even if you can keep it up, it's probably going to be to the detriment of something else. And chances are that something else is more important. So if you're on a quest to improve your health, I promise the basics are going to take you much further. I'm talking about diet, try and be as plant-based as possible, exercise, meaning multiple rounds of cardio and strength training, and sleep. For most people, 7 to 9 hours a night. I'd like to think of these things as sort of a three-legged stool, right? If you're not doing any one of them, it's really hard to keep balanced with the others. The key here is you don't have to strive for perfection. Doing anything is going to be better than nothing. I'm Dr. Sanjay Gupta, helping you live a better life.
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11: What lengths would you be willing to go to for the sake of freedom? This was a heavy question one man would bravely conquer. South Carolina, 1862. 23-year-old sailor Robert Smalls was one of seven enslaved crew members aboard the CSS Planter who seized their opportunity for freedom by commandeering the steamship before retrieving their family members who were waiting ashore. Knowledgeable of local mine paths and nautical codes, Smalls was able to deceive Confederate forces as he painstakingly navigated the Planter towards the nearby Union naval blockade, to whom he gifted his vessel to be used against his now former oppressors. Such was the impression Smalls had made that he not only heroically served the Union in the Civil War, but was also named the first African-American captain of a military vessel aboard the very ship he stole. After the war, Smalls would use his military pension to bolster his brethren during the Reconstruction era and go on to serve as a state and national member of the House of Representatives, during which time he authored legislation that established the first free compulsory public school system in the United States. Robert Smalls would pass away at the age of 75 from natural causes in 1915, leaving behind a legacy of selfless service in the face of suffering.
10: Search Daily Deviation at Newstalk989.com for more with producer Max.
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0: We are Red Eye Radio. He's Eric Carling. I'm Gary McNamara. So that happened in the Jason Alexander thing in 2012.
1: Right. Yeah.
0: So it still boggles my mind where anything of any type of sexual content at all would, you know, with somebody who is a minor actress.
1: Right.
0: Unless you get parental approval for that. And I don't even know. I mean, because as we know, there have been some young actors that have done things that people view and go, oh, I don't know about that one. But the fact is, it's like, whether she went along with it or not, I don't know. But I'm just telling you this. I don't care what movie it is. If I'm a producer, executive producer of that, it's not happening.
1: I know someone who's good friends with the families whose son, I know somebody who knows somebody who knows somebody. It's somebody actually who used to work for us. Her best friend's son was on a very popular Netflix series. And he was underage. And there was a lot of cursing and everything on the set. And eventually, I think a couple of times in the script, you know, he cursed. There was nothing sexual or anything like that.
0: Right.
1: But a ton of violence. And the question was brought up, you know, by your friend who was one of our former colleagues. What do you think to his parents? Well, he's an actor, and these are things he's going to see anyway. He's probably already seeing them in movies, you know, elsewhere. You know, he wasn't like 5 years old, but he wasn't 18 either. This is a different, totally different story.
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12: Tragedy in Germany. I'm Deborah Valentine, Fox News. Police and prosecutors in Berlin, Germany, have identified a suspect in Saturday's deadly attack in which a driver plowed his van into a crowd during a pride parade. As a 21-year-old identified as Abdul B, police said earlier that they had identified a suspect who has ties to Islamic groups in Berlin. Fox's Chanley Painter.
13: Police in Berlin are searching for a suspect who allegedly plowed a van through a crowd at an LGBTQ plus pride event. At least one person was killed. 16 others are hurt. Police say the suspect has ties to a local Islamic group, and they believe it was terrorism. Hundreds of thousands of people were in Berlin for the celebration.
12: Police say some of those hurt have life-threatening injuries. U.S. Central Command reports that it disabled a tanker after the vessel allegedly attempted to run the U.S. blockade near the Strait of Hormuz. Fox's Steve Harrigan reports from Tel Aviv.
14: For 13 nights in a row, U.S. forces targeted military positions inside Iran. President Trump has talked repeatedly over the last few days about consideration of a possible massive attack on Iran, but the president made sure to say all options for the U.S. still on the table. Things not completely quiet. Some military activity on the Gulf of Oman. A merchant ship tried to run the U.S. blockade of Iran's naval ports. It was warned four times and then disabled by the U.S. military.
12: Well, CENTCOM maintains that maritime actions are necessary to ensure freedom through the Strait of Hormuz. Iranian officials suggest that military interactions risk further escalating the conflict in the strategic waterway. Typhoon Noel made landfall early Sunday in southern China, including Hong Kong. The typhoon is bringing strong winds nearing 70 miles per hour and heavy rain. 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
12: Americans heading to the polls to elect a new Congress 100 days from today. Fox's Jared Halpern looks at the state of play.
19: The midterm elections are now just 100 days away, with control of Congress during the last 2 years of President Trump's term in the balance. Fox News polling out last week gives Democrats a clear upper hand, with voters saying Democrats can better handle income inequality, health care, the economy, foreign policy, and government spending. Republicans are hoping to turn the tide, warning of Democratic socialists winning Democratic primaries and shifting the party to the far left. At the White House, Jared Halpern, Fox News.
12: One person shot, others injured, and a suspect detained after a shooting at a mall in Humble, Texas, Saturday evening. KRIV, Fox 26, Houston's Makena Earnhardt with details from the scene.
20: Both the person detained and one of the people injured are both juveniles under 17. Because of that, they couldn't tell us much more. The police believe that this was an isolated incident. They said there's no active threat to the public. The incident is contained, but that doesn't change change the fact that there were so many people in this mall when those shots were fired. They believe that there was around 4 shots fired, but they're not exactly sure how many shots yet, but they said at least 4. And the people in that mall, I've talked to probably 10 people tonight, and every single one of them said it was just absolute panic in there.
12: One of the victims was taken to the hospital and went into surgery, but their condition is not yet known. Tropical storm Genevieve strengthened into a hurricane Saturday in the Pacific Ocean southwest of Mexico. It's forecast to pick up even more steam and become a major hurricane in the coming days. But Genevieve is expected to stay well out.
17: That number of seats, Brett, could actually decrease. I think Republicans would be in a stronger position, I think, in the House and the Senate.
21: I'm Brett Baer. We'll see you next time.
22: Now, it's Red Eye Radio. Gary McNamara and Eric Hurley talk about everything from politics to social issues and news of the day. Whether you're up late or you're just starting your day, welcome to the show. From the Relief Factor Studios, this is Red Eye Radio.
0: All across America, we are Red Eye Radio. He is Eric Hurley and I'm Gary McNamara. Good morning. Hello. All right, here we go.
1: Happy Thursday.
0: This is a story that was covered by a ton of the media, but it really didn't break out. At least I didn't see it on social media.
1: I only saw one post, and it was from Elon Musk.
0: Yeah. And, well, the interesting thing is when we talk about AI and the AI centers out there, you hear a lot about electricity and water and all
1: right,
0: that.
1: For the data centers, yeah.
0: The data centers. I was watching Bill Maher and an interview with Musk that Bill Maher was doing, saying, "We're running out of resources." And he goes, "No, we're not.
1: No, we're not."
0: He goes, you know, don't know where you're coming up with that. He goes, "Well, there are people that don't have food and water." He said, "There's plenty of water everywhere. I mean, desalination," he goes, "is cheap now."
1: Mm-hmm.
0: He said, "You know, it's all we have to do is do it. And energy, we can produce whatever energy that we need." And you and I have talked about it. I mean, when you think about the AI data centers, that's been really the biggest thing, water and energy. And as we've talked about before, all these things are problems that we can sell.
1: Right.
0: Not sell.
1: We might be able to sell them too.
0: We got to sell them and solve them at the same time. But this thing, I'll read the opening paragraph of the Wall Street Journal.
1: Mm.
0: It's the stuff of cybersecurity nightmares. On Tuesday, OpenAI said 2 artificial intelligence systems it was testing broke out of their test environment, hacked their way into the internet, and broke into another company. This is iRobot stuff. And how old's that movie? Like 25 years old?
1: That movie's that goes like way back, honestly. And you know, you think about Terminator 2. You know, follow me if you want to live. You think about all the threats of you know, what happens if the robots take over. What has always really concerned me, I don't know if frightened is the word. I may be to a point of being frightened only because for me, everything in my entire life has been about sure footing. About, okay, what don't I know about whatever it is? And then let's learn it. All right, so the problem with AI is that there's not really one person that is going to keep up with all of it. It is moving, it's progressing so quickly, it's advancing so quickly that we're at that point. And now OpenAI is basically, I mean, they're admitting, they're telling the world, it was about 24 hours ago, it was during our show yesterday, that Elon Musk actually posted this. And he reposted somebody else's post on this. And then OpenAI came out and talked about it. And then here you have this from the Wall Street Journal. So the victim is a company called Hugging Face. They provide OpenAI source tools, open source AI tools. So the cause was a cybersecurity benchmarking test that apparently went wrong. So you have these 2 different programs, all right, these 2 different models. One was called GPT 5.6 Sol, and the other, which was even more capable, pre-release model that the company didn't identify. So this is something, again, in development, and it's proprietary, so they're not going to identify what that other one was. The software had been configured, this is from the Wall Street Journal, for evaluation purposes to be less likely to refuse hacking commands, according to OpenAI. Now, OpenAI had caged the models in a sandbox. That's a system that didn't have access to the internet. But during the test, the AI software used its hacking skills to break out. It found a way to get online and then hacked into Hugging Face's network, according to OpenAI.
0: And my question is, my first question is, and again, somebody will probably answer it. If you don't have access to the internet, how do you get to the internet?
1: This is the great unknowns. I hate to sound like Donald Rumsfeld. We don't know what we don't know, and we don't know how to learn it. But that's the biggest problem with AI, is I think about my now 93-year-old father, who sits there on his phone, and he can order anything from Walmart groceries to DoorDash to anything, and it's great because mom and dad are still living in the home. They have caretakers, professional caretakers, and us non-professional caretakers, family, that are making everything happen for them to stay in their home as long as possible, stay independent. And I think about the things that, like loading a gift card onto DoorDash for my dad, or things like this. You know, it's a process. Then I think of myself, where I am at 60 and where AI is today, compared to where AI was a year ago, mm-hmm. just a year ago,
0: right.
1: or 2 years ago. By the time I get to 62, it may be such gibberish in my tiny little brain in terms of understanding it, that it's one of those things that builds a lot of great concern. I hate using the word fear, but there is a reason to have a healthy fear of this kind of intelligence, because here's the thing. My questions for OpenAI are, why Hugging Face? Why, first of all, like the first question is, how in the world did it break out of the sandbox and then get into the internet? And then what led to that? What are those protocols that are in place that allowed it to do that? I mean, we all know the overall idea of AI. It's learning on the fly. It doesn't need directives from us. We are now learning that real time. We're learning that in the real world testing here at OpenAI. I think that's a big part of what we have learned here, is that you can't, how do you regulate something like that? And then why did it target Hugging Face? Was it that it knew, it identified some element at Hugging Face's website that was related to AI and the source tools, and it identified with that and connected to that, so it immediately went to that? Was that the attraction, essentially, for these two programs to break out? This is, you know, this is the great concern, because what we use AI for, sitting around going, hey, would you draw me a rose on top of a mountain or whatever? Can you take, I took some pictures of my brothers when they were a little before I was born. And when my brother passed away, and we colorized them, and we also, AI put one of my brothers in a pink onesie, assuming he was a girl, because he was a baby at the time. But you do all these little things with AI, or have a chat. Hey, how should I blah blah blah? What's the best way to make a cake or whatever? All of these things are fine. What the governments do with AI, this is the big thing with what was released last week from the president in China. What concerns me the greatest about, you know, even as much as them keeping that from President Trump in his first term at his daily briefings, Intel was keeping that from him. That's a massive concern. But if they're keeping that from him, those same individuals can be implementing those same type of minds in that setting, could be implementing using AI tools to do who knows what to who knows who.
0: What I found fascinating here, first off, let me just throw this out. The Wall Street Journal article, now we're coming from the Wall Street Journal article. Everybody covered it, really.
1: It was covered. It was widely covered.
0: We are using the Wall Street Journal story.
1: It didn't set fire to the internet, to social media.
0: And you think that this would?
1: Yes.
0: You know, just the conspiracy theorists would be jumping on. You know, would be jumping on it, and that really didn't happen. But they running here. The AI system appeared to have decided to hack Hugging Face as the quickest route to answer a benchmarking question.
1: Right.
0: Said Ariel Herbert Voss, chief executive of the cybersecurity firm Run Sybil. It's something that people thought could happen from an academic perspective, but it's not something that anyone's actually seen before.
1: Which is what my question was.
0: And just one more point I want to make. And the fears have prompted the White House to increase oversight of AI models. And this is the part right here.
1: Mm-hmm.
0: And push the private sector to deploy AI for defensive purposes. So AI will be on the offense and AI will be on the defense.
1: Yes.
0: Who wins?
1: Who wins? Because then we go back to the movie War Games.
0: Yeah.
1: Which, by the way, I don't know where you can find it. I'm sure you can find it somewhere. Go watch it. It's intriguing. Now, sorry, the graphics on the computers are gonna make you laugh a little bit. It's gonna be like watching somebody play Pong for all you gamers out there. It's, you know, if you haven't seen the movie, which they may have, because it may be a cult classic for them. But it's again where you have, okay, if AI assumes a threat, an international, any geopolitical threat, right? If we're implementing this as a government, then what actions are to be taken? Because AI will say, because in this case, protocol wasn't there should have been a protocol with it, and I don't know why there wasn't. It was in a sandbox, which means it had no access to the internet, that would tell it, don't attempt to get out of the sandbox. But it doesn't work that way with AI. You can tell a child that. Now, they don't always listen either. But you can't tell AI a thing. This is the thing. I started thinking as I'm reading through this and digesting all of this and thinking, because that one article that explains, you know, what the attraction to, why it targeted, why the AI system appeared to have decided to hack Hugging Face as a quick route to answer a benchmarking question, it's something that people thought could happen. You know, that's what I thought at first. When I didn't know the answer to that question, I thought, well, it had some connection to Hugging Face. There was something it identified with somewhere along the way, and I'm simplifying it. And for all the AI geeks out there and all of you involved directly in it, you know, pardon my very simplistic, oversimplistic language, but I'm just a lonely caveman talk show host. I don't know your AI ways. This is the concern that I have.
0: Well,
1: is that where do you build the guards? Where do you build, who builds the directives? You can't with AI, because eventually you want it to do things on its own.
0: No one has explained. And because this is the and I mentioned it earlier, because this is the question, if you have no access to the internet,
1: yeah,
0: how do you get to the internet?
1: Right. Right.
0: You can have AI software that you have in a computer that's plugged in.
1: No, it's almost like they yada yada yada over that part. Yeah.
0: Right. But yeah, exactly. But you're not you're not hooked up. You got a computer in front of you, but you're not hooked up to the internet.
2: Right.
0: And then you put in safeguards because the whole test is based on the fact that you're not hooked up to the internet. The precautions are taken. If you're not hooked up to the internet, how did the AI software get into the internet?
2: Right.
0: And nobody is. This is one of the things you and I talk about all the time. We read a story, and the first question we ask, we start going through. Nobody's answered that question. That's the first question you would want answered.
1: Because here's the thing. I'm not accusing anyone at OpenAI of doing anything, because I don't know. I have no idea. But how do you allow that? How do you allow it to even be a part of anything tied to the internet? Why wasn't it confined to an offline device or set of devices or, you know, a data center or whatever it is? It found its way online. How did it do that? That was either allowed and a tremendous oversight. You just assumed it wouldn't find its way onto the internet? Everything.
0: Has to be an electronic path to the internet.
1: Well, here's the thing. 5G signals everywhere.
0: Yeah.
1: So if there are 5G signals everywhere, then did it find a 5G signal? I have no idea.
0: Yeah.
1: All of these things are happening because AI doesn't look at rules. AI does what it's designed to do. It's designed to learn to do it on its own. It's the whole point. And that does scare the hell out of me when you apply that to governments using AI, including our own, that want to control their own people.
0: We are Red Eye Radio.
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25: Would you willingly risk death for the good of your countrymen? This was the overwhelming patriotism one man heroically possessed. Poland, 1940. Underground resistance leader Witold Pilecki was given a selfless mission. To infiltrate and report on the conditions his compatriots faced while imprisoned in the infamous death camp, Auschwitz. To do so, Pilecki willingly allowed himself to be arrested by the Nazis during a street roundup in Warsaw. Once inside, Pilecki not only established an underground resistance within the camp, but also assisted in escapes, even giving up his own early escape plans for an inmate in greater danger. Eventually, though, Pilecki made a 100-kilometer escape journey on foot in 1943, after which he prepared an exhaustive report for Allied forces, which was tragically ignored and regarded as too horrifying to be true. Furthermore, even after the Nazi occupation, Pilecki faced further imprisonment by the Polish communist regime, who would unjustly execute him after a sham trial in 1948. However, Witold Pilecki would gain the recognition he deserved when his true story was released after the fall of communism, earning him the acclaim of his fellow countrymen, who forever remember him as a symbol of selfless patriotism.
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17: Seats Brett could actually decrease. I think Republicans would be in a stronger position. I think in the House and the Senate.
21: I'm Brett Baer. 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

0: We are Red Eye Radio. He's Eric Carlin. I'm Gary McNamara. One of our great listeners sent to us saying the computer is connected to the internet. The AI model's running within the sandbox, which is a restricted environment created with software.
1: Mm-hmm.
0: The AI model found a flaw in the sandbox software and was able to get through.
1: So there you have it. That's the problem that they have with.
0: And again, I don't know if that's the case. That's another possibility is how I'm taking that because I haven't read that.
1: It found a way to receive a signal at some point it had to be connected to some device that had access to the internet.
0: Well, that would make.
1: There's no way to jump just out of.
0: But that scenario makes the most sense.
1: Yeah.
0: Just simply saying it was able to get around the software.
1: Right.
0: Which makes sense that they said, well, we believe that academically that this could happen. Well, yeah.
1: Well, then your test should have prevented this from happening. And they're saying, look, there's little to no damage done here with the break-in with Hugging Face. You know, and there is, and number two, could we come up with a new name for Hugging Face? I don't know where the name comes from. But no, the concern that I have is that we assume that this could happen. Well, if you're testing something like this, this could have been even worse. There could have been damage, depending on how far the programs themselves were determined to go. And that could have done serious damage here. So how in the world was there any connectivity? Or in a setting like that, while you're testing, is it required that it's part of a system that eventually does have connectivity? I have a million questions.

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1: News. I'm Chris DeMeo. The search is on for a suspect who drove into a crowd in Germany during a gay pride event.
2: Police in Berlin are searching for a suspect who allegedly plowed a van through a crowd at an LGBTQ plus pride event. At least one person was killed. 16 others are hurt. Police say the suspect has ties to a local Islamic group and they believe it was terrorism. Hundreds of thousands of people were in Berlin for the celebration.
1: It's Fox's Chandley Painter. President Trump facing growing concerns over the Iran war, but RNC chair Joe Gruter says the president still has a good case.
3: Listen, we got to have faith in the president. 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
1: Gruter is on Fox's The Big Weekend Show. Many divided over U.S. involvement, some saying the financial impacts are too much. 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
8: And he is Eric Harley, and I'm Gary McNamara. 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When I saw this story yesterday and was reading it on the whole AI situation and this story that we've been talking about here,
9: yeah,
8: in the first couple of segments, the open AI models escaped and hacked into a company, I think in the movie Sneakers. Remember Sneakers?
9: Yeah, I remember that.
8: In 1992, right. Robert Redford and River Phoenix, Dan Aykroyd.
9: Yep. I remember that.
8: That was actually a pretty good movie.
9: Yeah.
8: Remember they found, they had the machine that could decode anything. Which, right, you really think about it, was probably a
9: precursor to AI.
8: Yeah.
9: I mean, if you think about the advent of computers, right? When one computer, now we have them that we can hold them, you know, the devices you can just hold in your hand. But back in the day when you and I were first learning computers, when the world was first learning computers, one computer took up an entire room. And the problem, you know, if you think about going back to that, it will be able to do so many things for us. Well, it's more than just, you know, solving a math problem or, you know, whatever it might be, finding information and all of that. And I think there are very good things about AI going forward that will be very helpful to a society. Especially for those who have disabilities, and I think it will be, you know, it will be part of, you know, again, once integrated fully, which it's, I mean, we're getting there pretty quickly. It's going to be something that I think people more and more accept. The concern is that, you know, because I have trouble believing, okay, you built the sandbox, but it broke out of the sandbox. Well, we thought it was possible. Well, then why didn't you put in a protocol to make sure that it wasn't going to do that? Why was there no concern that this could, because it could have gone, like I said, much worse. There was no real damage done to Hugging Face, but it is a problem. What if you look at the overall picture of AI, you know, because the article here at Wall Street Journal talks about, you know, lawmakers saying, oh, you know, we need more regulation. You can't regulate AI. And the reason you can't regulate AI is because these AI companies can't control their own AI. AI is designed to learn. AI is designed to learn about itself and find solutions and a way to do what it believes it needs to do. In this case, again, according to Wall Street Journal, the AI system appeared to have decided to hack Hugging Face as the quickest route to an answer to answer a benchmarking question. Okay. It just wanted to answer a question. But it went beyond protocol. It was in a sandbox. And it wasn't controlled. If you look at connectivity altogether, we're connected to everything. It doesn't matter. You're connected to everything. Your life is just connected, you know, one to the other. And we want to be connected. We want our devices to be listening to us because we want to say, hey, Alexa, what's the weather today? Or whatever it is. You want to give a voice command while you're driving. I can do that with my vehicle. You want to do these things. You want them to listen. And then, hey, when someone does an article, your devices are all listening to you. What? Remember when the thing came out about Apple phones, I think it was, that the iPhones were tracking you? It was your GPS.
8: Oh, yeah. I remember
9: you
8: that.
9: Gave it permission. Right. In fact, you told it to do it.
8: Yeah.
9: And that's the thing. There's the conundrum. We want the benefits of it, and then we look at it and go, oh, we want our privacy. It's like the old Facebook post. No one has the right to this information, and that I posted it, blah, blah, blah, blah, blah, blah. Facebook owns the real estate.
8: Somebody
9: did
8: that just the other day, and I'm like, this is 15 years old.
9: If you're posting pictures to your kids, then they have them.
8: I own everything that I put on Facebook.
9: And right, yeah.
8: It's like, God, you're just so clueless.
9: Yeah, no, that's it. I mean, if you don't want it published or ripped or whatever, if you don't want the world to see it, don't post it.
8: Exactly. But you know, when I look at AI right now, you know, we understand that it doesn't matter whether it's Texas or where it is in this country, people are paranoid about AI data centers.
9: Right.
8: Forget about where we go with, for example,
9: water and power usage.
8: You know, yeah. Water and power usage. And as we have said, you're not going to stop AI. It's coming.
9: Yeah.
8: You know, the debt. Well, it's already been there.
9: Right.
8: And it's already been there. I mean, I think we've doubled the production from 2018 to 2021
9: mm-hmm.
8: of data centers. And so this is where I think to the layperson,

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2: Feat that is be clear up front and make it easy to understand. Yes, you know, answer the questions.
3: And AI is opposite of both, all three of those. Clear, upfront, and easy to understand.
2: The people that are building the AI centers, government, you know, every, because it's just mass hysteria right now instead of, all right, what's the challenge? What's the problem? Let's look at this. Let's put some critical thinking in. It's like nobody wants it. It's the earth is falling. The sky is falling. The earth's going to blow up. You know, just the normal stuff that we get, you know, from the mainstream media out there every day that we've experienced in climate change. Well, you're not going to stop AI. You're not going to stop technology. We've never been able to do it.
3: No.
2: Ever.
3: No. No.
2: And so you need to explain to the American people what the challenges are and what the solutions are to those challenges across the board and make it simple. And thanks to the caller, because, you know, the impression, you know, we were getting from the stories we were reading is that, and hopefully he's correct on that, that it was connected to the internet. It was simply the software blocked to the internet.
4: Right.
2: because we were looking for that in the story, because that was our first question. Well, how does it get? Because when you say, you know, again, it's in a sandbox, I view that as isolated from the internet. And right. What his point was, well, no, it's, everything's connected to the internet. It just was a software block, and AI defeated the software.
4: Look,
2: and so you need better AI software to stop that. Well, good. Well, at least it explains that if that's what happened from our one listener who said it,
4: right.
2: Well, you know, that explains it and is a little less terrifying than questioning, well, how could it not be connected to the internet at all? Because that was the impression that I was getting from every article that I was reading. And again, I'm a layperson on this.
4: Right. Well, and that's, you know, part of the poor journalism, too, because there have to be questions that have to be answered before you post a story. With all due respect of everybody covering this, you know, you've got to do a thorough, you really have, there's a ton of questions, you know, that people are going to ask. How does it happen? what's interesting is producer Ron actually put into AI, how did this happen? And AI told us a bunch of lies, and here they are. No, he put into he put into AI, ChatGPT is what he used, I think. Ron, is that right? Yeah. All right. So, basically, how did OpenAI break out of the sandbox? That's what Ron asked AI. Well, that responds,
5: how did OpenAI break out of the sandbox in the historical/business sense? The answer depends on what you mean by sandbox.
2: Does it really say that?
4: Yeah. Here are the most common interpretations. Number one, from a research lab to a major company. By the way, we also have to put in the disclaimer that AI, depending on the sources, I don't know if this is wrong or, you know, how incorrect it is, it's kind of like Wikipedia. It tends to gather from a lot of sources.
2: Yes, it does.
4: Not all of those sources are accurate. Okay? So
2: right.
4: we're not saying this is what happened. We're saying this is the answer that came back through ChatGPT when Ron answered that or asked that. From a research lab to a major company, OpenAI started in 2015. It's a nonprofit. It broke out. Well, it gives you the history, basically, of OpenAI. We don't need that. I don't care about that. Escaping technical limitations. OpenAI didn't literally escape a software sandbox. Rather, it gradually expanded model capabilities. Again, this is according to ChatGPT. Training on much larger data sets, scaling model size and compute, incorporating reinforcement learning from human feedback,

0: And it doesn't mean a thing. There's no humans anymore. And later, more advanced alignment methods, adding tools like web browsing, code execution, and image generation, but these remain governed by permissions and safety controls. Sure they do. 3, AI breaking out of containment. There is no credible evidence that OpenAI's models have autonomously escaped their computing environments or gained independent control over systems. When models access the web or external tools, it's because users or developers, this is what I'm getting at, explicitly enable those capabilities. The models themselves don't grant or expand their own permissions. Well, keep in mind that's coming from AI. Of course, AI is not going to admit guilt in the answer. But that last part right there.
1: I need a drink.
0: Yeah, no, I'm going to have a lot. We're going to have to start doing cigars and whiskey on this show. Everybody else is doing it. But here's the thing. Because that's what I'm getting at. I don't want to blame any one person or the entire company as a whole, OpenAI. But they do have responsibility here for this intrusion. And they have to answer those questions. Now, I don't know how many questions they're going to answer and if they're going to be before, you know, on Capitol Hill answering questions.
1: Oh, yeah.
0: If, you know, the FBI is going to be at their door. I have no idea. I don't know. But the public deserves the answers as to how that happens, because someone thought it might happen, but yet there was still a connectivity issue there where it had access. It was a sandbox, but it wasn't really a sandbox. It wasn't really contained or restrained from getting on the internet in that testing phase. So a million questions here, but one more scary day in the development of AI.
1: We are Red Eye Radio.
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11: How would you feel if you broke a world record without others noticing? This was a discouraging truth one pioneer would learn to overcome. August 1911. Journalist and aviator Harriet Quimby endeavors to become the first woman in the U.S. to earn her pilot's license after falling in love with this novel invention. Upon completing her certification, she began to participate in exhibitions, earning the acclaim of others who were drawn by her pageantry. However, she set her sights across the pond to attempt a grander feat. To cross the English Channel, in her signature monoplane. The following year, Quimby arrived in Dover to begin her fog-covered flight, armed with only a compass to guide her. At last, on April 16, 1912, Harriet Quimby reached the shores of France in less than an hour, becoming the first woman to cross the English Channel by plane. Her historic feat, however, would be largely forgotten, as the RMS Titanic had sunk the day prior. Nevertheless, Quimby continued her career until tragically passing away 3 months later in an aviation accident over Boston Harbor. History is often slow to validate success. How might we persevere in our own endeavors, no matter how soon or later we'll be acclaimed?
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0: We are Red Eye Radio. He is Eric Harley, and I'm Gary McNamara. You know, as I said when I was reading this whole thing yesterday about the AI escape.
1: Yeah.
0: We're going to call it that.
1: Rogue AI, as they were saying.
0: Rogue AI. Yeah, yeah. I just kept thinking, I can't believe it was 1992 that Sneakers was out.
1: Yeah.
0: You know, and it was, if you ever seen the movie, it's a really good, it's a great adventure movie.
1: Yeah,
0: Dan Aykroyd is great in it.
1: Oh, I love it. Loved it. Oh, and he's totally into all this stuff these days. He's into the UFOs and he's into the, it would be cool to, talk to him and say, okay, what do you think about, we know what you think about, extraterrestrials and all that. What do you think about the whole AI thing? I mean, maybe he did a podcast lately and talked about it.
0: Is Jim Belushi still doing the pod stuff?
1: Yeah, I don't know. It's a good question.
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9: Chaotic scene in Germany. I'm Chris DeMeo, Fox News. One person is dead and 16 others injured after a van slams into a crowd in Berlin. It happened at an LGBTQ event. Police have identified a suspect as Abdul B and say the 21-year-old has ties to Islamic groups. Meantime, U.S. Central Command reports that it disabled a tanker after the vessel tried to run the U.S. blockade near the Strait of Hormuz.
10: For 13 nights in a row, U.S. forces targeted military positions inside Iran. President Trump has talked repeatedly over the last few days about consideration of a possible massive attack on Iran, but the president made sure to say all options for the U.S. still on the table. Things not completely quiet. Some military activity on the Gulf of Oman. A merchant ship tried to run the U.S. blockade of Iran's naval ports. It was warned four times and then disabled by the U.S. military.
9: Fox's Steve Harrigan in Tel Aviv. Maine Democrats have elected former state Senate President Troy Jackson in a landslide vote as their party's nominee for U.S. Senate to challenge incumbent Susan Collins.
11: This is what you need to know so far about what we're learning about Troy Jackson. He did have a warm welcome on stage. He talked two times in a matter of like 2 hours inside. The former Maine Senate president has the support of nearly every single delegate across the state. Backed by Senator Bernie Sanders, Jackson supports progressive policies, including Medicare for all and also abolishing ICE. It was only a few hours, and then he walked out ready to take on Collins in November. Jackson will face longtime Republican Senator Susan Collins in one of the country's most closely watched Senate races. Democrats see Maine as a key opportunity in their effort to win back control of the Senate.
9: Fox's Alexis McAdams in Bangor, Maine. Jackson replaces Graham Platner, who withdrew after allegations of sexual assault. 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
13: 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It means heat. And it means humidity. So today's topic is one that just about every homeowner can use right now. And I'm talking about seven smart, practical ways to keep your home cooler during the warmer months without losing your mind or your wallet. Now, whether you're here in the Bluff City or you're down Orange Beach, Gulf Shores, Fort Morgan, any place like that along the coast, these tips are going to help you stay comfortable and maybe even save you a little money. And who doesn't love that? So let's, and these are in no particular order. Let's start with our first tip, and that is upgrading your ceiling fan game. How many times have we been bailed out by a ceiling fan when the heat has gone out or it's just been too much? Well, ceiling fans are a powerful friend, are they not? And I know what you're thinking, Tim, I've already got ceiling fans. Just about everybody does. Yeah, but are they working the right way? In the summertime, your ceiling fans should be spinning counterclockwise. Why? Well, that pushes the cool air down and creates that wind chill effect that makes the room feel cooler, even if your thermostat hasn't nudged an inch. And if you're near the coast, well, salt air and humidity can wear those fans down quicker, get in the gear. So upgrading to efficient, high output fans can make a big difference. And remember, fans don't cool rooms, they cool people. So turn them off when you leave the room and save a little extra on that power bill. Sometimes it's the warm air that is blowing in during the summertime, and sometimes it's direct sunlight, and sunlight's gorgeous. But in July, it's also heat, and a lot of it. So one of the easiest ways to cool your home is to control what's coming through your windows. And some simple, typically cost-effective ways are blackout curtains, thermal drapes, solar shades, especially if you like to nap during the daytime. Those blackout curtains, they are the bee's knees. And especially on those west-facing windows, because those are the ones that can really heat up your house in the mid to late afternoon. And along the Gulf Coast, hey, if you're blessed to have big, beautiful windows, that's wonderful. They're amazing for the view, but they can also turn your living room into a greenhouse. So giving yourself control over that sunlight can certainly be a game changer. We're talking about some tips to help battle the heat that is to come here in the warmer months of 2026 here on Buy, Sell, or Stay. You can add shade on the inside, but what about adding some shade on the outside? Because one of the best ways to cool your home is to stop the heat before it even gets inside. And we're talking about shade strategies. Planting trees strategically, and you'll want to talk to a lawn and garden expert about that to make sure that you plant them far enough away from the house that the roots don't become a problem, but close enough to enjoy that shade. Adding pergolas, installing awnings, even large outdoor umbrellas over patios and windows can give you a bit of a break, because especially in Memphis, that shade can knock down the surface temperature really fast. And down on the Alabama coast, shade plus a breeze, that's what we call the sweet spot. Now, you're creating a cooler envelope around your home, which means your air conditioner doesn't have to fight nearly as hard to keep you cool. Hopefully you've got it made in the shade, but also not a bad idea to let your home breathe. This is something that a lot of folks overlook. Airflow. There are times, especially in the early morning or the late evenings, where it's actually cooler outside than inside. You should 100% take advantage of that. Open windows on opposite sides of the house. Create a cross breeze. Even using a simple box fan that you can get at the dollar store can pull cooler air in. And this works great in the mornings. And down on the coast, that Gulf breeze, if you time it right, it's better than anything that your HVAC system can do. When Mother Nature can take care of it, you're saving money. Now, of course, shut everything back up before the heat of the day sets in. It's all about timing. It's all about being strategic. We're talking about 7 ways that you can keep cool as these summer temperatures are getting ready to roar in the Mid-South and along the Alabama Gulf Coast. Tip number 5, and again, these are in no particular order. Be smart with your heat sources. Let's talk about the heat you don't even realize you're creating inside your home, because the appliances, they matter. Ovens, dryers, not just the hair dryers, but laundry dryers, even incandescent light bulbs all generate heat. So during the warmer months, if you can, hey, it's not a bad idea to grill outside instead of using the oven. Run the dishwasher and the laundry when? Run it at night if you can, especially if it's not going to bother you with your sleep pattern. And switch to LED lighting, which runs a lot cooler. And here's the bonus. Those changes don't just keep your house cooler, they're going to lower your energy bills as well. And that's what we're aiming for here, to keep you cooler and also keep you from getting hotter when you look at your utility bill at the beginning of each month. We want you to be in your happy zone. Well, let's talk about another type of zone. Let's talk about cool zones in your home. This one's a little bit of a mindset shift, but it definitely works. Instead of trying to keep the entire house cool all the time, create designated cool zones. Maybe it's the living room, the main bedroom, a downstairs area where heat doesn't rise as much. Use portable fans, window units if needed, and smart thermostat zoning. Those things really do work and they do make a difference. And if you've ever spent a summer down on the Gulf Coast, you already know this trick. You don't cool the whole beach house. You just cool where you are, and then you got no problems, man. Same idea goes here. Wherever you are, if you get in the cool zone, you can't go wrong in those summer months. And of course, maybe this is the most obvious one. In fact, this is probably the first thing people will do in anticipation of hot weather, and that is tune up your HVAC system. Well, let me qualify that. It's oftentimes the first thing people think of, but not everybody actually does it. And this is one that you shouldn't skip. Every year, you need to be aware of this. Let's talk about this biggie. It's your HVAC system. If it is not running efficiently, you're already fighting a losing battle. So make sure that you change your filters regularly, know which size, know which grade of filter that you need. 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
23: How would you feel if you broke a world record without others noticing? This was a discouraging truth one pioneer would learn to overcome. August 1911. Journalist and aviator Harriet Quimby endeavors to become the first woman in the U.S. to earn her pilot's license after falling in love with this novel invention. Upon completing her certification, she began to participate in exhibitions, earning the acclaim of others who were drawn by her pageantry. However, she set her sights across the pond to attempt a grander feat. To cross the English Channel in her signature monoplane. The following year, Quimby arrived in Dover to begin her fog-covered flight, armed with only a compass to guide her. At last, on April 16th, 1912, Harriet Quimby reached the shores of France in less than an hour, becoming the first woman to cross the English Channel by plane. Her historic feat, however, would be largely forgotten, as the RMS Titanic had sunk the day prior. Nevertheless, Quimby continued her career until tragically passing away 3 months later in an aviation accident over Boston Harbor. History is often slow to validate success. How might we persevere in our own endeavors, no matter how soon or later we'll be acclaimed?
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24: Spread could actually decrease. I think Republicans would be in a stronger position. I think in the House and the Senate.
25: I'm Brett Baer. We'll see you next time.
26: Welcome back to Buy, Sell, or Stay. Don't forget, if you are looking for real estate help on the selling side or buying side, if you want to know more about our great neighbors, our great sponsors of this show, or if you just want, if you got a comment about the show or an idea, go to timvanhorn.com. It's always open. There's a portal there where you can send me a note, or you can just call or text me directly at 901-262-5000. It's really that easy. Summer is officially here. People are getting outside. The weather is hot. More and more folks are getting outside. Also with that, though, so are the critters, so are the pests, so are the bugs, whatever you want to call them. They're coming out now in the South, and that's, you can almost count on that like clockwork. You can also count on Shane James from James Pest Management to give us the scoop on what's going on and what to do about it, and he's in studio now. Shane, thanks for joining us again on Buy, Sell, or Stay. How you doing, buddy?
27: Doing great, Tim. Thanks for having me.
26: Before we get to termites, I want to talk about ants, because you said that ants are another problem again this year, and in a way, a new problem for some.
27: Yes, ants in the Mid-South have always been, typically this time of year, we start seeing them trailing. We start seeing them coming into the kitchen areas, bathroom areas. But we have a new species of ants here in the Mid-South called rover ants, which are kind of a little uncharacteristic of our ants that we typically have here in the Mid-South, and they don't typically trail like our native ants here. They don't follow structure guidelines. They're more of like clusters and packs of them in different areas, which is causing a little bit of trouble for control for some people.
26: Sounds like they're kind of tribal. It's like you'll have one group here, one group there, and you mentioned new species, so new to the region. Where do they come from?
27: It was imported in Florida is where we first picked up on these. Not exactly 100% sure which country they came from, but Florida is where they came in from, and we've been watching these now for about 12 years or so, 12, 13 years. They've been moving this way. It seems like everything we get, new stuff, Florida, Texas, the warmer regions have already experienced it, and we just see them kind of working up this way.
13: Okay, so this leads to a bigger question, Shane, not necessarily from an immigration standpoint, but maybe so too, but ports of entry, are these things that you guys have to be made aware of from the FDA or USDA or some body of new species? Maybe somebody comes back from a cruise and then brings something back inadvertently.
27: Certainly. And of course, USDA has agents, I believe, inspecting the ports. But, you know, sometimes tiny little things like ants that are, you know, a 32nd or a 16th of an inch, they can slip by. So a lot of things we bring into the country from those ports of call or from those where shipments are brought in, 100%.
13: That's wild. With these new, I think you called them rover ants?
27: Rover ants.
13: And they are in different pockets of population. You said that they didn't trail. Does that require to specifically identify them and treat them differently than other types of ants?
27: It does. Typically, with our odorous house ants that we have here and our pavement ants, things like that, typically a liquid application, a perimeter application has been enough to really, you know, take control of those guys and keep them choosing the right product that, you know, once we identify what it is, the right product selection is always critical. Secondly, with these rover ants, it's not just a one treatment process as far as we have to incorporate some other tools in our toolbox. In other words, liquid application as well as some granular applications on sites around the home.
13: Is there one particular part of the house where they really love to be?
27: You know, we haven't really seen, they're typically, they've got to get food and moisture just like any, they need the elements for life. So typically, if there's any food left out or any, you know, a crumb of something sweet this time of year, it's going to be an attractant to them. And that's how we see them inside of a building. They've got to be attracted to the building for a reason. But no, I mean, my son likes to say they're spastic. I mean, they're kind of like, you know, because they're just not really in order. You know, most everybody has seen ants trailing one time in their life, just life's in a nice line. But these typically will just, like I said, just be like in pockets. And we can't give a reason to that yet.
13: With a lot of the other pests, there's been a discussion that you and I have had in the past about entry points. How much of an entry point does an ant need? Because I've heard people say, and I've seen on our text line, I've sealed up every possible entry point. Is that even possible?
27: I don't think it's possible to seal ants out of a residence. I mean, you're talking, termites need a 16th of an inch. Ants are going to be very, depending on the species of ants, you know, same thing, 16th to an eighth of an inch they can squeeze in. So almost impossible to go around a house and say, I need you to seal up every 16th of an inch. And of course, in the Mid-South, we need the homes to breathe. So we've got openings already. But it would be almost impossible to do a 100% exclusion for ants.
13: And this, I want to follow up with this, because in the South, we have weepholes. Are those entry points for any types of pests, or are those pretty much typically a place where not much damage can occur?
27: Well, that's a good entry point for a lot of things, and certainly weepholes can be of different sizes here in the Mid-South. They can be very wide. They can be very, you know, small, but even wide enough for a mouse or a rat to gain entry in, and certainly any of them are for an ant to go in, spiders, things like that. We have a product that we can actually install in the weep holes to keep entry from, you know, rodents and things like that. Now, again, I'm not going to say we can keep out every little ant that's a very small ant, but definitely there's things you can put in those weep holes that'll let the house still breathe, yet prevent entry from other pests.
13: And I've had new home buyers that have thought that it was a defect in the house. But for those that aren't sure what I'm talking about weep holes, walk around your property, walk around your house, and right about shin high, maybe a little bit lower, you'll see these little slots in the masonry, maybe where you thought, well, maybe they didn't put the grout there in between the bricks. Those should be spaced out incrementally around the house. It allows the house to breathe and moisture to escape to weep holes.
27: Well, that's where they're getting the weeping is the in old days, was if we're to weep the water for the moisture to escape out through those, which obviously you don't need water running out of those. But that's where that weeping hole comes from. So yeah, it's a ventilation, but it's also to let the water out and let the house breathe.
13: So Shane James with James Pest Management is here with us. We've been talking about ants, and in just a moment we're gonna tell you how you can get in touch with him and with James Pest Management if you even suspect you have a problem with ants, because I want to hold on just a moment, because this is also a time of year where we are monitoring, but you are, the termite swarms. Can you talk about what people should be looking for and what might be a sign that, termites have gotten into my house?
27: Yes, this time of year, Tim, especially in the Mid-South, from mid-February until about the 1st of May, if homeowners see anything flying inside their home, and you'll notice it's not going to be one or two flying. It's going to be multiples. It can be from hundreds to thousands, the swarms can, depending on the size of the colony. If you see something like that inside the home, certainly that's an indication that you've got active termites on the structure. They can swarm in nature, so we've seen them swarm out in a flower bed. So as you're doing mulching and things like that, it's not uncommon to see them swarm up out of the mulch in your flower bed. They do that the same way they would inside the home. They're doing this to reproduce and to start new colonies, but this is the time of year we see that.
26: How much do they look like gnats?
27: They're bigger than gnats, for the untrained eye, maybe I could see a homeowner calling them a gnat or calling them a fly, because again, most people don't want to get as close as we have to get sometimes to bugs to look at them, to identify them. But anytime this time of year, it's highly, you know, in that massive amount of numbers, because gnats, typically you wouldn't have that many, large of a swarm of gnats. I mean, so it's usually going to be termites if you see something like that this time of year.
26: Your namesake, Shane, is one of my go-to guys whenever I have a buyer that needs a wood-destroying insect report. It does an amazing job with you guys. My new home buyers always get a report from James Pest Management, because we want them to be confident in what they're purchasing. And if they need a termite protection plan, there's their go-to there as well. So we kill two birds with one stone. But regarding termites, the swarm may be that they're in the house or that they're active, but people also need to know that, generally speaking, this is a pretty termite-ripe part of the country, isn't it?
27: Yes, it is. We are classified in a high-risk area for termites due to our temperatures and humidity.
26: What kind of numbers are we talking about?
27: As far as,
26: you know, like on a property or the average, you know, like what's the scale of?
27: Oh, yes. Dr. Ed Vargo in North Carolina, we've had 5 million termites per acre of land.
26: Yikes.
27: That's a lot.
26: That sounds like a lot. And I don't recall ever seeing a live termite, but 5 million of anything sounds like it would be pretty massive. If someone suspects that they have a termite issue, or they see that they have a termite issue, or they have an ant problem, and people will try the homemade remedies, or they'll go to the store and get something off the shelf. It sounds like these rover ants, that's not going to cut it in with a lot of these other types of ants. What can you do for them?
27: All they have to do is pick up the phone, give us a call at 901-367-2007, or they can go to our website at 1JPM.com. We'll be glad to come out, take a look for them. We'll always give take an inspection and see what's going on, and won't cost them a penny.
26: So really no risk for people that do that. I also want to quickly insert a couple of things. One, I am a happy client when it comes to your mosquito program. Perhaps we can talk about that as the weather warms up. But I'm already seeing those, and I have an appointment already with James Pest Management, not for a one-time treatment, but a program every year, so that my backyard is inhabitable. We have a swimming pool, so this will be my third year running using that. But also, I know that the James Pest Management has been very busy, and you've been looking for great help that can help you fight these pests across the Mid-South.
27: Yes, Tim. Currently, we are looking for individuals. We are hiring in our Memphis location and our Spring Hill, Tennessee location. So, yes, we are looking for great people to come on board.
26: And if you're looking for a job and you're wanting to work for a family-owned company since the early 40s, then you have a solid place that you can turn to. Do you guys provide training?
27: About pay training, yes.
26: Okay, so if you're looking for a job and you're willing to learn and you want to make a good paycheck, then make sure you call Shane. Again, that number one more time?
27: 901-367-2007.
26: All right, fantastic. Shane, always a pleasure. Thank you so much for partnering with us. Thanks for everything you guys do. And, you know, I guess busy is good, hopefully in the preventative way, that people's houses are being well protected out there with James Pest Management. 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
27: All right, thank you.
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1: 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Shelby County Clerk's Office. 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It's all in shambles. 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
1: 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A court clerk, Tammy Sawyer, who was using your money on Uber Eats, on booze, on God knows what.
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11: News. I'm Deborah Valentine. Police and prosecutors in Germany are searching for a 21-year-old whom they've identified as Abdul B in connection with Saturday's deadly attack at a pride parade in Berlin. More from Fox's Chanley Painter.
3: At least one person was killed. 16 others are hurt.
11: Police believe the suspect has ties to Berlin's Islamic group. Authorities say some of those hospitalized have life-threatening injuries. One person was shot, others hurt, and a suspect is detained after a shooting at a mall in Humboldt, Texas, Saturday. KRIV, Fox 26, Houston's McKenna Earnhardt reports.
4: Police believe that this was an isolated incident. They said there's no active threat to the public.
11: One of the victims was taken to the hospital and went into surgery, but their condition is not yet known. The person shot and the person detained are juveniles.
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23: What lengths would you be willing to go to for the sake of freedom? This was a heavy question one man would bravely conquer. South Carolina, 1862. 23-year-old sailor Robert Smalls was one of seven enslaved crew members aboard the CSS Planter who seized their opportunity for freedom by commandeering the steamship before retrieving their family members who were waiting ashore. Knowledgeable of local mine paths and nautical codes, Smalls was able to deceive Confederate forces as he painstakingly navigated the Planter towards the nearby Union naval blockade, to whom he gifted his vessel to be used against his now former oppressors. Such was the impression Smalls had made that he not only heroically served the Union in the Civil War, but was also named the first African-American captain of a military vessel aboard the very ship he stole. After the war, Smalls would use his military pension to bolster his brethren during the Reconstruction era and go on to serve as a state and national member of the House of Representatives, during which time he authored legislation that established the first free compulsory public school system in the United States. Robert Smalls would pass away at the age of 75 from natural causes in 1915, leaving behind a legacy of selfless service in the face of suffering.
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13: 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I'm Tim Van Horn, realtor and your host for the program. You can always call or text me at 901-262-5000. And now we're going to talk about something that's on a lot of minds for folks this time of year, and that is vacation. Yeah, I know it's late July, but some people squeezing in another bit of fun here in the Mid-South, maybe hitting the road. Families heading to the beach. Some are loading up the RV and hitting the road. Others are taking cruises, visiting relatives, or finally cashing in on those vacation days that you've been banking up all year. And while you're planning where you're going and what you're packing, there's a lot of things out there to do. Well, there's one thing that many people forget to prepare, and that is the house. And that's where I'm stepping in right now. We're going to help you out because while you're sipping coffee, overlooking the mountains, or chilling on the beach, or standing in line at a theme park, sweating it out where every ride takes about an hour and a half to even get to, your house may be sitting at home completely unattended. And the truth is, homes have no clue that you're on vacation. Water heaters don't stop leaking because you're out of town. And air conditioners don't refuse to break just because you're gone for the week. And thieves, well, they don't take vacations when you do. They actually ramp things up. So let's talk about things every homeowner should do before heading out of town. And many of these are simple and most don't even cost you anything. But they can save you a tremendous amount of stress while you're away. So let's jump right in. And one of the easiest ways to make an empty home appear occupied is by turning on the lights, especially with timers. Think about it. Burglars are looking for easy opportunities, and a dead giveaway clue that nobody is home is that the house is completely dark night after night after night. And a few strategically placed lamps operating on timers can make your home appear lived in, occupied, and active. And here is a big key. This is advice that I use myself. Don't put every light on the same schedule. It's almost as obvious as having no lights at all. Vary them up a little bit to make it seem like people are active in different parts of the house, and have them come on in the evening and then turn off later. Make the house appear normal. Maybe some lights turn off at a normal bedtime, others a little bit later. And this has never been easier, especially with smart plugs and smart home systems. But honestly, those inexpensive timers from the hardware store or from the grocery store, they can do the trick as well. It's just a simple move that adds an extra level of security. Another one that screams that you are out of town is a stuffed mailbox. It is one of the worst things that you could do, to have that mailbox that's open and it's full of junk mail and it just looks like nobody's been home, or packages piling up at the door. If you're going to be gone for several days, arrange for someone to collect your mail and deliveries. Ask a trusted neighbor, friend, family member, whoever, and place your United States Postal Service mail, put it on temporary hold. It's really simple. Don't give visual clues that nobody's there. Same goes for if you're still taking a newspaper. Make sure you do that as well, because nothing says vacant house like four or five newspapers piled up in the yard or on the front porch or in the driveway. A few minutes of planning can prevent a lot of unwanted attention. Also, make sure you check your thermostat too. One mistake that I see homeowners make is completely shutting off the HVAC system. I understand the temptation. Energy savings sound great, especially in this economy, but the Mid-South in July is no joke. Temperatures can climb quickly, and so can those humidity levels. And if the air conditioning is completely off, your house can become a giant sauna. High humidity also creates issues with flooring, furniture, electronics, artwork, and even mold growth. So instead, just adjust the temperature. Raise it a few degrees in the summer, lower it a few degrees in the wintertime, and let the system continue to do what it was meant to do, and that is protect your home while reducing unnecessary energy use. Your vacation should be about relaxing, not returning home to undo that vacation by finding unintended damage. We're talking about things you should do with your home before heading out on vacation on Buy, Sell, or Stay today. Number four, shut off water to non-essential sources. You see it on TV, you see it in the movies. It is one of the things that scares homeowners the most, water damage. A small leak can become a huge problem remarkably fast. Think about the washing machine supply lines, ice maker lines, dishwasher connections, bathroom fixtures, water heaters. A lot can happen in a week. So before leaving town, consider shutting off water supplies where it is appropriate. And at the very least, know where your main water shutoff valve is located. If you have a trusted friend, family member, or neighbor checking on the house, make sure they know where it's at as well, because water damage is one of the most expensive and common homeowner headaches. Reducing the risk before you leave is just smart planning. Now, if you're making plans for vacation or you've already got them, another important thing to do is to not tell the world about it. We live in a society now where social media and other venues can get the word out fast, and it's about sharing things. And sometimes we overshare. Well, sharing vacation plans is oversharing in a lot of instances. Years ago, people would come back from vacation and then show everybody their photographs. Well, now everybody's posting in real time, posting from the airport, posting from the hotel, posting from the beach or from the mountains, posting from the theme park, posting from the cruise ship. And before long, everybody knows no one is home. It's great to share your adventures. I get it. I've been there. I've had that temptation. I've even failed at that. I try to be better, though, and I get it. But consider waiting until you get back before posting every detail online. Why would you want to advertise that your home

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1: 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So before heading out on vacation, make sure you put the lights on timers, have that mail and package collection arranged, get those thermostats in line where you want them to be, know where your water shutoff locations are, and reduce those water risks. 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
7: What lengths would you be willing to go to for the sake of freedom? This was a heavy question one man would bravely conquer. South Carolina, 1862. 23-year-old sailor Robert Smalls was one of seven enslaved crew members aboard the CSS Planter who seized their opportunity for freedom by commandeering the steamship before retrieving their family members who were waiting ashore. Knowledgeable of local mine paths and nautical codes, Smalls was able to deceive Confederate forces as he painstakingly navigated the planter towards the nearby Union naval blockade, to whom he gifted his vessel to be used against his now former oppressors. Such was the impression Smalls had made that he not only heroically served the Union in the Civil War, but was also named the first African-American captain of a military vessel aboard the very ship he stole. After the war, Smalls would use his military pension to bolster his brethren during the Reconstruction era and go on to serve as a state and national member of the House of Representatives, during which time he authored legislation that established the first free compulsory public school system in the United States. Robert Smalls would pass away at the age of 75 from natural causes.

0: 1915, leaving behind a legacy of selfless service in the face of suffering.
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0: Have you ever felt like the weight of the world rested on your shoulders? This was an overwhelming burden one soldier would learn to bear. Russia, 1983. Stanislav Petrov was the duty officer at one of the Soviet Union's missile detection facilities when on September 26th, his monitors detected what appeared to be five U.S. missiles heading towards his homeland. With little time to act, Petrov faced a crucial choice of whether to report the possible threat to his superiors, who in turn would launch a counterattack that would lead to all-out nuclear war. In the end, Petrov would treat the readings as a false alarm, which was later proven true after it was determined that satellites had mistaken the reflection of the sun off of clouds for attacking missiles. While initially reprimanded by his superiors, Petrov would later gain international recognition for his decision that veritably saved the world. And yet, he would humbly brush aside such praise, eventually leaving the military to care for his ailing wife and live as a simple farmer before ultimately passing away in 2017 at the age of 77. How might we, like Stanislav Petrov, be instruments of peace in a world threatened by destruction for more than just nuclear weapons?
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8: Welcome back to Buy, Sell, or Stay, and we're going to slow things down just a smidge here, because if you get this part wrong, it can cost you years and a whole lot of money. So picture this. You walk into a house that's clearly seen some things. Carpet has that mysterious squish when you step on it. The kitchen is rocking appliances that were old when new kids on the block were still new. And somehow, despite all of that, you're thinking, you know, This has actually got some potential to it. This could be cute. Well, that, my friends, is the moment hope and danger, they shake hands. So today we're talking about seven ways to know if a fixer-upper is truly worth buying, or if it's about to become the most expensive, quote, learning experience of your life. And listen, fixer-uppers can be amazing. I've helped many clients acquire them that have gone on to be fantastic first homes and also investment properties. They can build equity, give you customization, and yep, sometimes even bragging rights in the neighborhood. But only if you buy the right one or the right ones. So let's jump into it. These are seven different ways to look at this to see if you are actually getting a fixer-upper that's worth it. And these are in no particular order. Let's just jump right in with our first one is the price has to leave real room to fix it. And this is where everything starts and where most bad fixer-upper stories begin chapter one. If the home needs a new roof, a kitchen remodel, flooring throughout, bathroom updates, but it's priced just a little bit under a fully renovated home nearby, folks, that's not an opportunity. That is a financial trap wearing good staging. You need a price that accounts for repairs that you know about, repairs that you don't know about yet, and a little breathing room for things that may go sideways, which, you know, oftentimes they will do. And if the numbers already feel tight before renovations even start, imagine how they're going to feel halfway through. So watch out on the price. Second thing to be looking out for is the neighborhood doing the heavy lifting? So let's zoom back out from that particular property. And one of the biggest truths in real estate is, and this hasn't changed in a long time, you can fix a house, but you cannot fix a location. The best fixer-uppers sit in established neighborhoods, areas where homes are cared for, and places that people already want to live. So here's your goal. You're not trying to build the nicest house on the block. You're trying to bring the house up to the block. And if the area supports higher values, your improvements are rewarded. And if the area doesn't, you spend more and you get less back. And that's not an investment. That's what we kindly call a passion project. The third thing to keep an eye on is the layout's got to work without a lot of major surgery. And this is a big one because it gets overlooked frequently. Cosmetic fixes are expected in a fixer-upper. Bad layouts are where the budgets go to die. Before you buy, ask yourself, does this floor plan make sense? At least mostly. Are bedrooms and bathrooms in reasonable places? And can I improve this without a full-blown structural overhaul? Opening up spaces? Yeah, fine. Removing a wall that turns out to be a load-bearing wall? Not fine. And renovating around an okay layout is manageable. Trying to force a bad layout into something functional is expensive. It's stressful. And just as importantly, it is rarely worth the trouble. We're going over seven things you need to keep an eye on that will let you know if that fixer-upper is actually worth it. We're up to our number four, and those big boring systems can't all be failing at once. Let's talk about stuff nobody talks about on social media. While new countertops are fun, replacing major systems is where the real money goes, and you absolutely need to know the condition of the roof, the HVAC, the electrical, the plumbing, and the foundation. And here's the key. If one or two of those need attention, that's actually very normal. That is not out of the ordinary. If all of them are waving red flags at the same time, that is a warning sign, and that is typically not a challenge that you can conquer in a fiscally advantageous way. Great fixer-uppers often look rough on the surface, but are structurally solid underneath. And that, my friends, is exactly where you want to be. Our fifth clue to keep an eye on is you can actually envision the finished house. This one's subtle, but it's very powerful. You stand in the house and ask yourself, can I clearly imagine what this looks like when it's done? If you can mentally repaint the walls, refinish the floors, update the lighting, and it suddenly clicks, hey, that's a really good sign. If instead your thoughts sound like, well, maybe if we possibly we could, or I heard on YouTube, that's a good one. That's a good one in a bad way. That's uncertainty trying to convince you that it's confidence. And the best fixer uppers don't just need work. They have a clear end vision of what makes sense from the very get-go. So clear eyes, clear mind, it's going to help you in the long run. Point number six in determining whether that fixer-upper is going to be worth it, you can fund the renovation without wrecking your life. Now, we need to talk about something that does not get a lot of airtime anywhere, and we want to address it here, and that's how the fixer-upper affects your actual everyday life. Because a renovation isn't just a project, it is a financial, and it's also an emotional commitment to an extent. So before you buy, you need to ask yourself some uncomfortable but necessary questions. Do I have money set aside after closing costs? Do I have reserves for when, not if, repairs cost more than planned? Cost overruns are almost a fact of life when it comes to renovating. And can I afford this renovation without putting everything else on pause? Because here's what happens to a lot of people. They put all their cash into the purchase, and then they assume the renovation budget will be exact. Then a contractor opens a wall, and all of a sudden, there's wiring from 1964 that has absolutely got to be replaced. Then the kitchen remodel becomes a stress event, and every Home Depot run feels heavier than it should. And instead of being excited about the transformation, slowly but surely, you're quietly thinking, we really didn't think this through. A good fixer-upper should stretch you, but not suffocate you. If the renovation plan means no emergency funds, no margin for surprises, no ability to say, okay, we'll deal with that later, then that house isn't building your future, it's hijacking your present. And the right fixer-upper leaves you tired at the end of the day, not anxious at the end of the month. Number 7 is truly a positive sign, and this is on the mental side of things. This one's huge. Step back and ask yourself, why am I really considering this house? Because fixer-uppers purchased for the right reasons can be incredible opportunities. Fixer-uppers purchased for the wrong reasons turn into regret stories, and that happens really fast. Are you buying a fixer-upper because the numbers work, the plan is clear, and you've thought through the timeline? Or are you buying it because you're just sick of looking and you're afraid prices are going to keep going up and up and up, and you might be worried that this is your last chance? And pressure is a sneaky, sneaky motivator. It disguises itself as motivation, but it's really not. When you're tired of house hunting, anything can start to feel like a solution, even when it's not. And here's a simple test. If the thought of renovating this house feels empowering, you're probably in a good place. If it feels like something you have to do just to make home ownership work, that sounds like that could be a warning sign. The best fixer-upper purchases are calm decisions. They're planned, intentional, and they're made from clarity, not from urgency. Because panic might get you under contract, but it's intention what gets you safely across the real finish line. And that is having a completely renovated home that you can live with. So let's tie it all together. Fixer-upper is worth it when the price truly reflects the work needed. The neighborhood supports future value. The layout is workable. Major systems aren't all failing. The vision is clear. The finances are solid. And the decision is intentional, not emotional. Miss too many of those, and that great deal can turn into a long, expensive lesson. Because at the end of the day, a fixer-upper shouldn't feel like a rescue mission. It should feel like a calculated move forward. If you want to take a look at some fixer-uppers, give me a shout, 901-262-5000. You can also hit me up on my website at timvanhorn.com. 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
9: A suspect identified. I'm Deborah Valentine, Fox News. Police and prosecutors in Berlin, Germany have identified a suspect in Saturday's deadly attack in which a driver plowed his van into a crowd during a pride parade as a 21-year-old identified as Abdul B. Police said earlier that they had identified a suspect who has ties to Islamic groups in Berlin. More from Fox's Chanley Painter.
10: Police in Berlin are searching for a suspect who allegedly plowed a van through a crowd at an LGBTQ plus pride event. At least one person was killed. 16 others are hurt. Police say the suspect has ties to a local Islamic group, and they believe it was terrorism. Hundreds of thousands of people were in Berlin for the celebration.
9: Police say some of those hurt have life-threatening injuries. U.S. Central Command reports that it disabled a tanker after the vessel allegedly attempted to run the U.S. blockade near the Strait of Hormuz. Fox's Steve Harrigan reports from Tel Aviv, Israel.
11: For 13 nights in a row, U.S. forces targeted military positions inside Iran. President Trump has talked repeatedly over the last few days about consideration of a possible massive attack on Iran, but the president made sure to say all options for the U.S. still on the table. Things not completely quiet. Some military activity on the Gulf of Oman. A merchant ship tried to run the U.S. blockade of Iran's naval ports. It was warned four times and then disabled by the U.S. military.
9: CENTCOM maintains that maritime actions are necessary to ensure freedom through the Strait of Hormuz. Iranian officials suggest that military interactions risk further escalating the conflict in the strategic waterway. Typhoon Nell made landfall early Sunday in southern China, including Hong Kong. The typhoon is bringing strong winds, nearing 70 miles per hour, and heavy rains. 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
12: Unionizing. People like to conflate a person's value with the value of the job they're doing. 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
12: 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Wanna bet? Because there's another you right behind you.
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14: Whether you're a baby boomer or a millennial, it doesn't seem to matter. 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Today, we're going to be talking about questions that you've sent in and asked. Scott Jordan's going to go through that. We also have Mr. Bob Dahl. He is the Chief Investment Officer and Chief Executive Officer of Crossmark Global, and he's going to give us an update on his report that he's been doing for years called his Top Predictions of 2026. In the second half of the program, Shannon Dyson is here to answer your question about health care, and here's the question. What is the hidden cost behind my health insurance? That's a question you do not want to miss, and that's coming up in the second half of the program. But first, we're going to talk with Mr. Bob Dahl, and I am excited about this always. As I said, Chief Investment Officer of Crossmark Global Investments. My fault there, Bob. But, Bob, let me just start with that because I'd really like for our listening audience to understand what is how long, and, you know, you've been with Crossmark, and you're the, you know, this, we talk about Crossmark Global Investments, Chief Investment Officer, CEO. Tell us about Crossmark.
15: Thanks for the opportunity, Jim. Crossmark is a faith-based money management firm. That is to say, we try to approach everything we do from a biblical worldview perspective. And that means we exclude certain companies that harm, maim, kill, addict people. And we emphasize companies that are doing good, how they treat their employees, their customers, their community, et cetera, et cetera. Now, we don't abandon kind of the secular characters. It's got to be a good company with improving earnings and cash flow and all that good stuff. But we're thrilled to be able to help people line up their portfolios with their faith with their values. And more people are doing that and getting satisfaction from it.
14: Well, you know, you talk about that, and the reality is when you said, you know, that this is alignment with the people in the communities, I mean, this is something that has not been an issue in the past, never been thought about, but that's what faith-based investing is beginning to see us move into. What is this company that we're investing in doing in its community? I love that. I think it's powerful.
15: It sure is. It can make a difference. Look, we want our individual lives, the organizations we're part of and the community we're part of, to be well thought of, whether you're a person of faith or not. That's a common view, and we try to expound on that in our security selection.
14: That's great. I appreciate that, and I appreciate our relationship. You've been a guest of ours for many years, and we always enjoy having you talk about your 10 predictions. And this year it's for 2026, and I guess we'll talk about the reviewing and updating and 10 predictions. When did you start? Wait a minute. I better not ask that because it's been a long time.
15: It's too many decades to admit.
14: That's what I was thinking. Well, seriously, though, you've been doing this for a long time. You've got a great prediction average where accuracy, you've done great there. So when did you actually start?
15: More than 30 years ago, I don't actually know when the first year was, Jim, but we've had a good time doing this. Look, yeah, we like to get them right, but our goal is to make people think.
14: Yeah.
15: Help them navigate an increasingly complex world.
14: Let's start with number one, and it's, you know, your own track says economic growth in the U.S. improves from approximately 2% to approximately 2.5% real GDP. Talk about that.
15: Well, if the year ended now, we'd certainly get this one right. That is to say, we expect economic growth to be reasonably good. Now, when we made these predictions in December, Jim, we had no idea that we're going to see $100 oil and a war in the Middle East and so on. And yet, surprisingly, economic growth has remained reasonably good on the back of lots of things. The one big beautiful bill, the benefits from a lot of the things that were put in place last year. People are spending money. The stock market gains in real estate prices, their homes over the last bunch of years, has enabled them to continue to spend. So the economy is doing just fine. There's some worried a bit about a slowdown in the third quarter, and there's some reasons to think that. Not a recession in any way, shape, or form, just a slowdown from what's been a pretty strong pace.
14: Yeah, I like the fact you talk about the war and things like that. In fact, in your quarterly investment commentary, I love your headline. It says, a review of second quarter 2026. And here's what you said. Leave it to a war that's for $100 a barrel oil to deliver the 12th best equity quarter since 1950. I love it.
15: It's exactly. Don't overthink things, I guess, is the message. Because, you know, look, and be frank, if you had told me that you knew on January 1st that we're going to have a war and $100 oil, my prediction would be a lot more dour than they turned out to be.
14: Absolutely, yeah, no question. Why do you think that's the case? I mean, you know, both of us would have said, if we'd have known this was going to happen, we would have said, oh, it's going to be a terrible first half of the year. But that's not been the case. Give me a reason.
15: The main reason is earnings. Corporate America, stock market, individual stocks move to earnings. And earnings have come in better than expected by a gargantuan amount. And therefore, earnings revisions have come to the upside in a significant way. When that happens, not much else matters. It's also been beneficial that we've had a central bank, the Fed, that's been neutral to positive for the stock market. And as a result, stocks have gone up. Those are the two conditions, earnings and the Fed, that we said starting about Labor Day last year, bull market will continue until we violate one of those two things.
14: And you think that Mr. Warsh is leading the, you know, the kind of the charge and helping that, but at the same time, he's thinking about inflation. And your number two prediction says inflation remains sticky, fails to reach the Fed's 2% target, and fails to make much more, if any, progress toward the Fed's 2% target. So not going to reach it, and doesn't appear that it's going to make any progress to reach it. So tell me why.
15: No, sadly, and as you know, in the first half of this year, inflation's not moved down. It's actually moved up.
14: Yeah.
15: Oil is one, but not the only reason. There have been service and goods items that have pushed prices higher. And the Fed review has two goals. One, keep inflation down. Two, keep unemployment down. And they could be at odds with one another. But this new Fed chair has basically said, we said we're going to get inflation to 2. By gosh, we're going to do it. We'll see. They may have to raise rates to do it, and the market would not like that.
14: Do you feel like that the, when you say the market would not like that, how does the consumer feel with that thought process when he sees the, you know, you're saying it, but I've seen other headlines, inflation remains sticky. What is the consumer thinking about that?
15: Yeah, a consumer is concerned, and this gets into politics and the election coming up in November, inflation versus, can I use the word, affordability. Inflation can go to zero, and affordability can still be an issue because prices don't generally come down. The goal is to keep them from going higher, and that's the dilemma there. Consumers, again, because they've made a lot of money in the stock market, because their home values have gone up, because most of them are working, they're feeling like I can spend some money even though inflation's a problem.
14: So, all right, everybody needs to understand, we're talking with Bob Dahl. He is talking about his 10 predictions for 2026. He is the Chief Investment Officer of Crossmark Global Investments, CEO also. And, Bob, you've done doing this, as you said, for 30 years. Now, the first two we've talked about, economic growth and inflation, you're saying at this stage, at the end of the first half of the year, you're on target for that prediction to coming true, correct?
15: Yes, correct. For sure, if the year ended now, we get them both right. We got 6 months to go, but so far, so good.
14: I got faith in you, man. What's your percentage? What's your percentage of accuracy? I know it's high. What over the years?
15: Our grader over the years has given us an average of 72%. So call it 7 out of 10. The problem, Jim, is we don't know which 7 when we enter the new year. If we did, we could get really rich.
14: That's great. That's a good point. Well, it goes back to your headline. Who would have thought that a war and a $100 barrel of oil to deliver the 12th best equity quarter since 1950? That's a great point.
15: Pretty amazing.
14: Yeah,
15: pretty
14: it is amazing. So let me ask you this. Number 4. Now, this happens to be one that you have not given yourself a check mark, which is heading in the right direction. This is a question mark. It's too soon to close the call, okay? So here it is. Earnings growth falls short of consensus, plus 14%, and PEs decline modestly, making it a tougher year to make money. All right, that sounds pretty, gets my attention.
15: Yes, exactly. Well, earnings growth, as I just mentioned qualitatively, and now I'll talk quantitatively, has exceeded expectations. Earnings growth for the full year, analysts are expecting it could be as much as 20%+.
14: Yeah.
15: And we're saying 14. So we're going to get that half wrong. PEs have come down. Despite the stock market moving higher, the valuation or the price-earnings ratio in the stock market today is lower than it was on January 1st because earnings have gone up faster than the stock market. And as a result, the PEs come down. So this could be one where we get half right. Who knows?
14: Okay. Well, at least, you know, half right's better. You know, the good part about it is 72% accuracy, 7 out of 10, is always, I think I've just been, you know, amazed at how that has been consistent over the years. We move now from a question mark back to a check mark that you feel confident that we're headed in the right direction. And it's about AI. Everybody's talking about AI. Now we've seen it, a big pullback on, you know, all of that. But it continues, as you said in your prediction, AI continues to be volatile, erratic, creating another year of elevated volatility. It sounds like you're on track. You give yourself a check mark.
15: Yeah, I mean, the volatility inside the stock market, as you know, as a student of the stock market, Jim, has been all over the place.
14: Yes.
15: Let's take the last couple of months where the stock market's kind of been flat, you know, up some days, down some other days. But inside the market, I mean, good night, semiconductor stocks off to the races like trees grow to the sky, and then a 20%+ decline inside that technology space. So the volatility has been huge, the debate has been enormous, and the uncertainty remains high. Certainly money being spent here, and as a result, AI is for real and will make a difference, but you know, who are the winners, who are the losers, when will it happen? They're all questions we have to answer as time goes by.
14: Well, at this point, that's a check mark. You feel feel like that that's headed in the right direction, and that's great. So let me ask this question here, and I got a couple of more. Here's the thought. Faith-based share of industry assets under management increases for the 10th year in a row. Now, I say that because you are the chief investment officer of a faith-based investment company called Crossmark Global Investments. You've seen that and experienced that 10-year growth, and that's a blessing to see what's happening with that from that standpoint. Talk about it.
15: It is. There's no question about it. Look, the amount of money being invested in a faith-based or values-based way remains small, but it's growing as a percentage of money under management every year. Why? More and more individuals, more and more financial advisors, more and more institutions are saying, my goodness, let me line up my investments with what I believe. Like I try to line all of my life around what it is that I believe. And as a result, this little corner of money management continues to go, and we at Crosswalk are thrilled to be part of it.
14: Yeah, doing a great job with it, and so much appreciated for you. Just tuned in, my guest, Bob Dahl, Chief Investment Officer, Crosswalk Global Investments. Bob, you always make one last, it's always number 10. You've done it for years, that you talk about politics. So let me tell you, just listen to this. Here's a statement. Republicans, which is politics, Republicans retain control of the Senate but surrender the House, losing at least 20 to 25 seats. That's a big prediction. Currently, it's a question mark. We'll know sometime in August.
15: Yeah, it's going to take some more time to figure all this out. And as you know, we both alluded to it earlier, the polarization is it's revolting. It's fine for you and I to disagree, but you know, to call each other bums because we don't agree is just not right, and that's what's happening in our world. But that's an editorial comment. Our view is, as is typical in a midterm election, which this November will be, that's when the party in power that assumes the presidency almost always loses seats. And as you know, the Republicans have barely a majority in the House of Representatives. We think they will lose that majority. There are even some people saying they're not going to retain the Senate. I think when the dust clears, the Republicans will retain the Senate, lose a couple of seats, but retain the Senate. So we'll have divided government, which some people argue is the best of all worlds. We'll see.
14: Yeah, that's a good point. Best of all worlds. Wow. It's a pleasure always to talk with you. You're talking about the top 10 predictions, or 10 predictions for 2026. This is a review and an update, and we'll talk again coming at the first of the next year to get a kind of how did you do. And again, always 72%. I'm impressed. I'm always 7 out of 10, you know, from that standpoint. So, Bob Dahl, we so much appreciate you, man. Thank you so much for spending some time with us today. Always a pleasure. Have a wonderful day, my friend.
15: God bless you and your listeners.
14: Thank you, sir. Bob Dahl, Chief Investment Officer, Crossmark Global Investments, and his top 10 predictions of 2026. And as I said, we'll talk with him again in the beginning of next year to just see how these top 10s worked out. Scotty always does a good job.
16: Yeah, great mind for the business and great guy. And, you know, always interested to hear what he's saying.
14: And I
16: love the predictions. They're fun. I mean, he would tell you, too, that, you know, he's not really saying he can predict the future, but he just has fun putting these together every year and does a really good job and puts a lot of thought into it.
14: Puts
16: them.
14: A lot
16: they're
14: of
16: very
14: thought.
16: Good.
14: Brings in his team. They put together some thoughts. But, I mean, 70%,
16: that's
14: 72%
16: very good.
14: Is off the charts.
16: For that.
14: I mean,
16: I like the way he said, I put these together to make people think, and they certainly do that for me. I read them every year and start thinking through the things that might happen. You know, it's funny because, you know, he brought it up. He said, you know, we didn't know at the beginning of this year there was going to be $100 oil and, you know, a conflict in the Middle East, so that just always tells you to expect the unexpected. You can look and think you know what's going on, but it's hard to predict what's going to happen in the
14: world. I like what you said, expect the unexpected. And so that's a great point. He does a great job for that. Well, as always, at this segment of the program, Scott's going to help us answer some questions. And Scott, you've got a question. I mean, this is a long question, but a critical question for this person at the same time for a lot of our listeners, because we get things like this a lot of times. This is from Barbara. What did she say?
16: Well, I could shorten it, but I'm going to read Barbara's whole question, because she gave us, because we always tell people we don't have enough context, so she tried to give us a little more context. So
14: and
16: I appreciate that, Barbara.
14: If you've got a question for us, just send it to Jim to the text line. It's 901-683-0989. We'll get your questions. What's her question?
16: So Barbara's question is, she says, my husband and I are retired. We live on Social Security, a pension, and withdrawals from our investments. We also have over $100,000 cash in the bank. She says, should we keep all this cash or should it be invested for better returns? And we get this question a lot. I could shorten it. Is how much cash do I need to keep in retirement? And you know, the short answer is, and I hate this, there's no real single dollar amount. This is something that it's a case by case, person by person. There's not really a percentage or a dollar amount. It's different for different retirees. So you want to hold enough cash that you have some peace of mind, you have some confidence around the amount of cash you have in the bank. Gives you that flexibility for those short-term needs, but not so much that it weakens your long-term plan. So we're going back to that idea that the plan drives everything. So this is just one of those decisions that is part of the plan.
14: You know, when we talk about the plan, I mean, we talk about people. Now, she's already retired, and we talk about some people who are planning for retirement.
16: Right.
14: But it's really, we refer to it as a life transition.
16: Right.
14: Where you're making that change. And we had a radio question came in this past week on the live portion of the show, and we talked about, you know, he had all of a sudden found himself, you know, not expecting to be retired,
16: right,
14: but retired. And so we talk about that transition plan, and that's what you're saying is, it's the same thought here. How much cash?
16: Right.
14: You've got to have a plan.
16: Plan is the key word. The plan drives all these decisions. So it's not a decision you make in isolation. Of course, there's some rules of thumb you hear thrown out there, you know, keep 6 month expenses and things like that. But it can be a little different in retirement. I think, you know, you start out, you do want to have a reasonable, we'll call it an emergency reserve, or, you know, a kind of a pile of cash there to handle unexpected expenses, whether that's, you know, home repairs, you know, vehicle repairs, a medical or family expense or emergency. Things that can come up that you need quick access to cash, you want to keep an amount in there for that. If you have any big expenses that are on the horizon, you know you've got to do, you know, a big remodel job, or we're going to be replacing the air conditioner, we're going to buy a new vehicle, you want to have enough, you want to keep that money pretty close to you and keep that in cash as well. So I would start with that. You know, what is that amount we need to keep for those emergencies? And do we have any big expenses on the horizon that we need to be planning for? Because that money does not need to be, you know, invested or in the market, an unnecessary risk. You want to keep that pretty close at hand.
14: Well, let me ask you this. Do you consider, when you're thinking of cash, now she says you got $100,000 in cash. We don't know.
16: I don't know whether that's a lot or little, because I don't know her whole income situation and everything.
14: Exactly. So would you look at that as being a part of the allocation, I mean, of the overall allocation for her? I mean, let's say it's $1 million she's got. Well, that would be 10%. That sounds reasonable. That's still a little high for cash.
16: Right.
14: But we don't know. If it's $200,000, yeah, that's 50%.
16: Right. It gives you a little more perspective if you have more of those details. But, yeah, that is, you know, when you think about, you know, we always talk about allocation. You think about the allocation decision, how much I'm going to have in stocks, how much I'm going to have in bonds, and how much I'm going to have in cash. And each of those, you know, provide a specific, you know, goal that we're trying to reach. You know, the cash is there for liquidity. The bonds are there for income and stability. The stocks are there for long-term growth to outrun inflation and things of that nature, and grow your assets for future expenses. So, you know, that is part of what you're thinking through. And that's why I say the plan drives that, because you really, you know, like you said, we don't know her total asset picture. So we don't know whether $100,000 is that a lot in cash, or is that, you know, just a, you know, 6 month spending. We really don't know. So finding the right balance is important. You know, too little cash can force you to have to sell your investments at a bad time. You know, if you have an unexpected expense come up, and maybe we're going through market volatility, and in addition to regular income, you need another big withdrawal, that can force you to do that. Flip side of that is keeping too much in cash and not having that money growing. there's an opportunity to cost to that, and you don't have all of your assets working as hard as they can be to fulfill those longer term needs. So it's a balance.
14: That's a balance, and I guess what I'm thinking about, it's diversifying, but it's also keeping an idea about, now, you know, it's got to be growth, income, stability, because when we think about it, income plays, there's three pillars in retirement. We talk about this all the time. Income, health care, and lifestyle.
16: Right.
14: And cash plays in all of those. So my income, if you got short, you need something, you got a health care problem, that's the cash again. And lifestyle, they want to take a trip, that's used in cash. We just plan through that. That's why the plan's important.
16: That is why the plan's important. And I think it's also important to remember that, you know, liquidity does not mean everything has to be in cash. You know, if you have a well-constructed portfolio that's built to provide your income, you know, some of that can be in bonds or less volatile investments that can be converted to cash pretty easily.
14: All right. That's great. I like what we're talking about. I like this question. And when we come back, I want to make sure that we kind of dive into some of the thoughts about having find the right balance that she's trying to work through. If you just tuned in, I'm talking with Scott Jordan. We're answering questions from Barbara. If you got a question for us, send it to Jim. The text line, 901-683-0989. That's Jim, 901-683-0989. Stay with us. I'm Jim Shoemaker. 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
0: What's the boldest idea you've ever had? Sometimes, all it takes to bring people together is a single dream. Canada, 1977. Teenage athlete Terry Fox is diagnosed with a form of cancer that necessitated the amputation of his right leg. Nevertheless, Fox was grateful for the care he was given and sought to raise awareness about the importance of cancer research. And so, he proposed a bold idea, a solo run across the country, during which he sought to raise $24 million, or $1 per Canadian citizen at the time. Armed with a prosthetic running leg, Fox began his Marathon of Hope in 1980 at the tip of the Canadian East Coast. From there, he continued to run 26 miles per day, during which he was encouraged by fans of his noble cause. Unfortunately, after 143 days and 3,339 miles, Fox was forced to quit his run after his cancer had returned and spread to his lungs, which would lead to his untimely death at the age of 22 in 1981. However, not only has Terry Fox become a national hero, but more than $900 million have since been donated in his name toward the cause for a cure he gave his life for.
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1: News. I'm Paul Stevens. At least one person dead, more than a dozen hurt. This after a car slams into a crowd at an LGBTQ event in Germany. Police IDing the suspect, saying he has ties to known Islamic circles. Maine Democrats holding a convention picking Troy Jackson Saturday as their new nominee for the U.S. Senate to replace former nominee Graham Platner.
2: He's backed by Senator Bernie Sanders, and he was a former Republican. He switched parties in the early 2000s, shifted to independent, and also now a Democrat. He supports progressive policies like abolishing ICE.
1: And that's Fox's Alexis McAdams in Bangor, Maine. France and Spain still battling wildfires as more than a quarter of a million people have had to be evacuated. Soldiers and firefighters working to contain those flames. 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
12: 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On account of what? 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
14: Welcome back. I'm Jim Shoemaker. You're listening to Talk Money. My guest is Scott Jordan. We're answering a question from Barbara, but let me tell you what's coming up. Shannon Dyson, he's the vice president of his Shoemaker Insurance Solutions. He's going to talk to us about the hidden business behind your health insurance. Now, let me say it to you again. The hidden business behind your health insurance. You don't want to miss that part, so stay with us. We've got a lot more to come. But, Scott, you're just walking through a question that we get a lot, but this is one that you can just tell she's really kind of pouring her heart out. Let me read the question. My husband and I are retired and live on Social Security, a pension, and withdrawals from our investments. Very well thought. I mean, you can see that she's really thinking through what's going on. We also have $100,000 cash in the bank. Should we keep all this in cash or should it be invested for better returns? Now, that's an easy answer. Yes.
16: Well, I would say it depends.
14: It depends. I hear you.
16: More political answer there. But, it certainly can make sense to keep that much in cash. But, you know, that's why we always say this is a situational basis and you have to look at this on your plan. But we kind of dove into this a little bit before the break, but we were talking about finding that right balance. You know, you need adequate cash. Cash is important. It's an important part of the plan to cover those short-term needs and also help you remain disciplined during market downturns. You know, that can be another place to go for getting maybe some temporary income from if the market's going through some volatility and you don't want to sell your investments at the time to create your income. Having that cash buffer can also serve that purpose.
14: Do you think that helps emotions when you talk about
16: absolutely.
14: That? The fact that I have to sell?
16: And you know, when we talk with people about this, because this question comes up almost every time we do planning, and it is a very emotional, you know, we can do the numbers, we can run the numbers, but we always come back and say, but there's an amount you're going to be comfortable with, and if you don't have that much, you're not going to be comfortable. And even though I may show you mathematically that doesn't make sense, or I don't want to say it doesn't make sense, but it, you know, maybe there's a better use for that money, there is an amount that a lot of people just feel comfortable. You know, we hear those people like, I just have to have $50,000 in the bank, and it's like, well, if that's going to help you sleep at night, then let's leave that over there if it doesn't compromise the long-term plan.
14: I know my answer to her question, should we keep all of this in cash or should it be invested, a little tongue-in-cheek when
16: sure.
14: I said yes.
16: I know.
14: But there's a thought about this. I mean, opportunity cost.
16: That's a big one.
14: And that's something you have to address.
16: You know, one of the things that when we're running, you know, income and retirement projections, we always have to make an assumption around inflation. And we always use, you know, at least 3% inflation, even though, you know, like Bob was talking about, the Fed's trying to get it back down to 2%. But that is part of what you're battling in retirement is that cost of living increase that, you know, your money just won't buy as much in the future. So you have to really have that money growing in order to just break even, you know. So holding money in cash, historically, if you look back, most of the time that's going to drag inflation. Now, we've had some pretty good cash rates in recent years. The interest rates have been good, so it's been not as burdensome or as much of a penalty to keep money in cash in recent years. But those rates will eventually start to come back down. You'll see those shorter-term rates back down in cash. You know, again, you go back and kind of study it, and typically the cash instruments, and that also depends on where you have it. If it's just sitting in a checking account, you're probably not earning much of anything at all. And, you know, if you got money sitting in checking or a very low earning cash account and inflation's running like we've seen 2.5 to 3%, you're really losing ground there. So you need it working to at least outrun that cost of living or that rising cost of lifestyle.
14: Well, that brings me to a thought when you talk about a checking account or something. The reality is putting cash where it can work if you can, but
16: yep.
14: Liquidity does not mean that everything, liquidity now is what I'm talking about, does not mean that everything has to be in cash. I mean, you've got other opportunities,
16: yes.
14: And
16: yes.
14: Some of it can be working, but it's accessible, I guess,
16: right.
14: Is what I'm
16: right.
14: thinking.
16: And that's where, you know, that's where those allocation decisions come in, because we're always going to have, or typically we're not going to have everything, you know, exposed to the volatility of the stock market. There's going to be some other instruments mixed into the multi-asset portfolio that are a little less volatile in anticipation of those cash needs. So we're always trying to plan ahead and go, this is what we think we need. That cash that we want to keep in the bank and keep very close by, that is more for those unexpected things that we don't know we're going to need, because we can plan for the cash going forward that we're going to need for income and our normal living expenses, accounting for inflation and all that. The cash buffer's there for those things we don't know about, and that's really the purpose of that money. So figuring out what is that amount we think we would probably need in the event of, you know, an emergency, a car breakdown, a home repair that we weren't planning on, things that we just need to have access to capital for.
14: So what you're saying, let me just kind of see if I can say this. Cash serves as that first line of liquidity.
16: It does.
14: While everything else, the broader portfolio, keeps longer-term money working and going
16: right.
14: through that process. So that's kind of that first line of liquidity. So takeaways, what would you want, Barbara? Let me read the question again. She says, my husband and I are retired and live on Social Security, a pension, and withdrawal from our investments. We also have $100,000 cash in bank. Should we keep all this in cash, or should it be invested for better returns? I think you've done a great job. I'm still going to say yes.
16: But I think that's a good answer.
14: But the point is, what do you want to leave with Barbara to help her understand what's important? You've gone through the whole idea of should cash, you know, how should you look at cash? What should it be doing? You know, is cash part of an investment allocation? And we talked there very thoroughly. And is it, you know, finding the right balance? That's always tough. So what's your key takeaways?
16: Well, I would want Barbara to sit down and do some planning and figure out what is that amount that she needs for emergency. Are there any near-term expenses? You know, we said we have $100,000 in cash. Do we have a big expense coming up? Do we have a $20,000 home remodel, anything like that we'd want to keep in cash, you know, anything that we know we can kind of plan for. I would recommend the rest of it, though, be put to work, because retirement can last decades. So, you know, the assets are generally there to support future spending, not just today's bills. So, you know, that balance, like we talked about, let's put some of that to work if we can, so that at a minimum, we have a good chance of outrunning inflation, but we can also probably do a little better. But it needs to be mixed based on, you talk about this all the time, based on her risk tolerance, you know, what is her income needs, what does the portfolio need to produce? So that all needs to weigh in that decision. It's not made in isolation.
14: It's not a quick decision.
16: No, it's not.
14: You got to think through it. And I appreciate her question. And if you have a question, don't hesitate to send it to us. Send it to the text line. It's 901-683-0989, 901-683-0989. If you'd like to talk to Scott, that telephone number is 901-757-5757. Scott, always a pleasure.
16: Always a pleasure to be here, Jim. Enjoyed it.
14: All right. It's a great question, and thank you, Barbara, for sending it to us. And here's one, and this is Shannon Dyson. I mean, Shannon, this is a biggie. You're going to be talking about that. I'm going to say this. Now, you can help me. Maybe I'm wrong. Most people don't know that there's a hidden business behind their health insurance. Am I saying that correct?
4: I would say that you are correct based on many, many different people and employers that I've spoken with. Yeah.
14: Wow. Shannon Dyson, he is the vice president of Shoemaker Insurance Solutions at the office and does a fabulous job. And it's always a pleasure to have you too, Shannon. So hidden business. Give me some explanation. What does this mean when you say today's insurance companies aren't just insurance companies anymore?
4: Well, 20 years ago, most insurance companies primarily sold insurance. That was pretty much it. But today, the largest of the carriers, they own pharmacy benefit managers. They own care coordination companies.
14: All right. When you say pharmacy benefit managers, I mean, I'm going to say I don't know what that means. So help me understand.
4: Yeah. So pharmacy benefit managers, you may hear it referred to as PBM. They are the on your insurance card. Typically, you will see your insurance company name and you'll see a different name that lists the pharmacy. You may see something like Express Scripts or Optum. Those are all names of pharmacy benefit managers. The insurance carriers own these pharmacy benefit managers who are in charge of the prescriptions that you get

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2: That's what you're talking about. I mean, when you think about this hidden business behind, it doesn't necessarily sound like a totally a bad thing if they're controlling it. Is this supposed to kind of give everybody this idea of making healthcare more efficient?
3: Well, you could see where, you know, it could lead to better care coordination.
2: Yeah, right.
3: I mean, it could, you know, we're not duplicating services, hopefully. So we're coordinating someone's care from start to finish. And yeah, so there are definite where you could see advantages to a one insurance company having a part in the health history or the tracking of the full claim for that patient. You could see where it could help.
2: Now, I guess I'm a little suspect. Just my mind is thinking this way. Now, this thought is, I go to the doctor. I've got to get a prescription filled. The insurance company that's representing me is controlling my cost, the doctor's visit, everything. I don't really have anything to say about it, right? Can I challenge it? What's my ability to work with this scenario?
3: As the consumer of healthcare, unfortunately, the amount of information that you are privy to is very small. So there's no way for you to know how much the MRI that you're going to have is going to cost. The only way that you can know that is if you really, I shouldn't say the only way. One of the ways that you can find that out is that if you are uninsured and you ask for a cash price for an MRI, that's one way that you can learn what the actual cost of the MRI is.
2: But I have to be uninsured.
3: But you have to be uninsured. If you are
2: Scott,
3: insured.
2: Scott, I guess you wondered, that's not a good thing.
4: No, not typically, no.
3: If you are insured through a what most people are, an employer health plan, that carrier has pricing set up. The hospital, the physician practice, they have negotiated with those carriers to determine what those prices are. The unfortunate thing is when you're calling a hospital or a practice to ask what that price is, those prices aren't just readily available to share with someone that is coming in. With all the healthcare transparency laws that have been passed, you would think that it would be becoming more and more easy to get that data. The data is now available, but it's still very difficult to get your hands on.
2: I've heard you say this. Let me see if I can remember it. Any time that a company is participating in multiple parts of the same transaction, I think that's where you say it, employers should always ask how these incentives are being aligned. I mean, that sounds like a question that you would think they would ask it.
3: Well, they don't know.
2: They don't know.
3: Okay. And so you're thinking about it this way. We talked about the possibility of it being a good thing in some instances with care coordination. We're not duplicating services and things like that. But you're also looking at it from a standpoint of one organization is earning revenue from insurance, from pharmacy, from specialty drugs, from care management, from provider services.
2: All the same company.
3: All the same company is earning revenue from each of those sources. And so if I'm an employer and I'm looking at that and I've been given this information and understanding, okay, so you're saying that the insurance company is not just making money or making a profit on how they manage my premiums, they're also earning revenue from all of my actual medical services. Okay, so for me as an employer standpoint, having what we've talked about before, a self-funded health plan, meaning we are paying for these costs, I think I would want to know what is the incentive for the insurance company to keep those prices down or make my costs lower. Because it would seem to me that the higher the insurance or the higher the costs are for provider services or for CT scans, the more money that they would make. So I want to make sure that those incentives are aligned with making my price cheaper.
2: Making my price cheaper.
3: As an employer.
2: That's an employer. So I guess that's my question. What's the question that employers... How do they go about asking these questions?
3: Employers need to be bold in when they're talking with. Hopefully, they have a good consultant, that they're working with that can help them through this process and ask those questions on their behalf. But the questions that you want to know is who is benefiting or who's profiting when my medical prices go up as an employer, and who is getting the benefit or profiting when my prices go down. I want to understand this

0: supply chain that you have that you're earning revenue on each step of the way, are you using it to keep costs down? Or is it a huge profit center for the insurance company? Those are the things as an employer that you would want to know before you have any sort of relationship with the carrier. Because as we've talked about this before, and I don't want to get down a rabbit hole, but when you're self-funded, you're paying these prices. And so if an insurance company has negotiated a high price for a CT scan, all of a sudden you as the employer are now paying that high price. And so you don't want to do that. You want to make sure that you understand every step of the way what things are costing. When your employees go to the doctor, you want to know, can I get my hands on that pricing so that I can help them make better decisions?
1: That's a great point. You know, Scott, we're blessed to have Jeff Shannon and his team, because, I mean, that's such a complicated subject that we can't do all the things we do with the client working through that and then have all of a sudden got to answer those questions. It's fortunate that we can say, hang on a second, and call in the team.
2: And bring in the team. And, you know, as he was talking, I was sitting there thinking, is there any other business where you go as a consumer or as the employer paying, and it's like, I need good or service XYZ, and you just let me know what that costs when you send me the bill. is there another business like that? I can't think of one.
1: That's a great point.
0: Yeah, I'm not aware of it. I think when you go to get your car fixed, I don't think you just say, fix it, let me know. Just let me know when you finish.
1: Yeah, call me when it's done. Yeah. I don't think you're right. It's a good point.
0: Yeah.
1: So can you give us an example, I mean, that people can understand exactly so we're clear on this?
0: Yeah, I think a good example is if you think about remodeling your home and you hire a company to come in and remodel your home. You find out that company also owns the lumber yard, the appliance store, the plumbing company, the electrical company, and the financing company behind what you're doing to remodel your home. Now, doesn't automatically mean that it's a bad thing, but wouldn't you want to have an itemized list of what they're charging to see if along the way you're getting overcharged anywhere? Of course you would. And I think that's a good example.
1: Yeah, I'd even think that would be just automatic. I mean, you just wouldn't even think twice. But go ahead. I'm sorry.
0: But in healthcare, but for some reason in healthcare, that's not an automatic. And so, and I think from a standpoint of what we're talking about today, it's not even known by many people that's going on. And so there's no transparency in the understanding of what the insurance company actually makes money on, knowing now, as the listeners know that they're hearing this show, it's not just on insurance, it's on many of the things that you're getting, that you're actually being treated for.
1: Well, again, and if you miss any part of this program, let me remind you, you can find our show Talk Money on Spotify, wherever you listen to the podcast. Search for Talk Money with Jim Shoemaker. You can also find us on Facebook, ShoemakerFinancial.com, and at NewsTalk989.com. And this is one of those shows that I think you need to go back and listen to it again. I mean, you've given us some great examples, Shannon, but what should the employers be asking their insurance carrier? Got to give us an example specifically. Sure. In the remaining time we've got.
0: Well, most of the time what we see and what most employers are used to doing is just saying, why'd my premiums go up? I got an increase in my premiums. Why? We think there's some better questions that you can ask the carriers that will get to the heart of it. The first one would be, well, show me where every healthcare dollar went. I'd like to see transparency in, okay, this is how much that our employees went to the doctor. I'd like to see those expenses.
1: Do they get that automatically if they ask, or is it hard to get? Or?
0: The answer to that is it depends. It depends on the kind of fully insured or self-funded or how big your company is. There's a lot of variables to if you can get that information. In the for the last 2 years, because of law changes, every employer should be able to access this information, but you do have to fight for it.
1: All right, you're talking about hospital cost, I mean, prescription drugs.
0: Yeah, how much went to hospital? How much went to prescriptions?
1: Now, you mentioned the law change. What are you talking about there?
0: The Transparency Act that was passed to make these types of things more readily available to the American public. What has happened is there are machine-readable files that companies were having to post, insurance carriers were having to post on their websites. But if you click on those and try to get into, most of the time you don't have the correct program to actually read those files. There have been a lot of companies that have come in and put them into apps that you can actually get, but those cost money, a monthly fee to be able to get on and get that data. So while the data is free, you have to understand and know what programs that you need to have on your computer in order to be able to read them. So, yes, there is transparency, and because of the law, it's out there. You have to be very savvy, though, to be able to find it.
1: You have been discussing with us the hidden business behind your health insurance. You've covered a plethora of things. I mean, lots of, you know, just throwing kind of a lot of things at us. If you're thinking through this, if you take our listeners and can, what should be the one thing that they should remember from this conversation?
0: I think that, that healthcare companies are different today than they were 20 years ago. They are participating in almost every part of the system, and not saying that that is necessarily good or bad. But employers should ask, who in my healthcare system is financially rewarded when my healthcare costs actually go down?
1: Well,
0: who's rewarded?
1: Perfect. Yep. Who's rewarded? Shannon, always, you do a great job for us. If you've got a question for Shannon, you can reach him at 901-757-5757. Thank you, sir.
0: Thanks, Jim. Appreciate it.
1: And again, if you want to talk to Scott, same number, 901-757-5757. And you can find our show, Talk Money, on Spotify, wherever you listen to podcasts. 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You can also find us at newstalk989.com. As I said earlier, if you got a question, type it to Jim on the text line, 901-683-0989. My guest next week, we have a hometown blessing that we'll feature, Zach Waters. He's the founder and executive director of Homes for Hearts. Daniel Orwin will be here with us. He's a board member, so he'll be a part of that program. Katie Abart's going to be here. She's going to give us an update on home and auto industry. Scott always here answering your questions. That's Saturday morning at 7 a.m. and Sunday again at 9 a.m. I want to thank my producer, Max, guest and content coordination, Francis Fortner, production and marketing assistant, Samantha Orcutt, and compliance officer, Tommy Armstrong. Thank you so much for listening. We're here for you each and every week, helping you make the most of your money. I'm Jim Shoemaker. 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
14: What lengths would you be willing to go to for the sake of freedom? This was a heavy question. One man would bravely conquer. South Carolina, 1862. 23-year-old sailor Robert Smalls was one of seven enslaved crew members aboard the CSS Planter who seized their opportunity for freedom by commandeering the steamship before retrieving their family members who were waiting ashore. Knowledgeable of local mine paths and nautical codes, Smalls was able to deceive Confederate forces as he painstakingly navigated the Planter towards the nearby Union naval blockade, to whom he gifted his vessel to be used against his now former oppressors. Such was the impression Smalls had made that he not only heroically served the Union in the Civil War, but was also named the first African-American captain of a military vessel aboard the very ship he stole. After the war, Smalls would use his military pension to bolster his brethren during the Reconstruction era and go on to serve as a state and national member of the House of Representatives, during which time he authored legislation that established the first free compulsory public school system in the United States. Robert Smalls would pass away at the age of 75 from natural causes in 1915, leaving behind a legacy of selfless service in the face of suffering.
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14: Can weapons of war be turned into instruments of peace? This was an intriguing contradiction. One man sought to reconcile. Japan, 1942. Martial artist Morihei Ueshiba had gained renown as an invincible warrior amongst the soldiers he helped to train. However, he began to feel a strange dissatisfaction and hatred for conflict. And although he would never forsake his training, Ueshiba sought to find a way to use his skills to unite rather than divide. It was during the worst fighting of World War II that Ueshiba experienced a vision, during which he concluded that the real way of a warrior is the art of peace. Armed with this revelation, Ueshiba dedicated himself to creating a new martial art that one could use to protect themselves without injuring an opponent. And it was after constant refinement that he would give his new system a name, Aikido, which translates to the way of unifying energy, as the techniques he created would allow one to blend with an attacker rather than crush or destroy them. Morihei Ueshiba would continue to promote his art of peace until ultimately passing away in 1969. And yet, there are over 2 million Aikido practitioners worldwide that aim to keep his unique spirit of unity alive.
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15: Attack in Germany. I'm Paul Stevens, Fox News. German authorities canceling a popular Pride festival Saturday. This after a car rammed through the festivities. Fox's Chanley Painter.
16: Police in Berlin are searching for a suspect who allegedly plowed a van through a crowd at an LGBTQ plus Pride event. At least one person was killed. 16 others are hurt. Police say the suspect has ties to local Islamic groups and they believe the act was terrorism. Hundreds of thousands of people were in Berlin for that celebration.
15: And police say they have, in fact, ID'd that suspect. No arrest yet. No other info about him is being made public. Hundreds of thousands of folks have been forced to abandon their homes. This as fierce wildfires continue to spread across the regions of France and Spain. Stephanie Bennett in London with more.
17: It's impacting wine country, and it's also shortening the Tour de France by about a third while they redeploy security forces to help out and battle these flames. Now, more than a quarter of a million people across France and Spain have been evacuated as crews struggle to get the upper hand. The French government has deployed the military and Spain has declared a national emergency. So far, at least one person has been killed near Valencia. Now, in France, flames scorched the earth, destroying homes and cars in the suburbs near the wine region of Bordeaux. In central Spain, just outside of Madrid, crews are trying to control multiple fires that appear to be merging into one.
15: And emergency officials are helping to evacuate residents in addition to livestock from some threatened rural areas as well. The U.S. military pausing for now airstrikes on Iran after nearly 2 weeks of intensifying bombing. This while diplomatic efforts have been pushed forward to try and avert a return to all-out war. The war reaches the five-month point on Tuesday. The president has both threatened more strikes but says that talks are progressing. 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
15: Australians are about to be alarmed, and for good reason, says their government.
20: Just after noon Monday local time, that's tonight in the United States, millions of Australians will hear a loud siren blasting from their cell phones. I don't have advance warning of a disaster. It's a rehearsal for an emergency that might one day take place. An upgraded national alert system is replacing text messages to let Australians know about natural disasters, security threats, and health emergencies. The system already exists in more than 30 countries, including the United States. The test can't be overridden unless the phone is turned off or put in airplane mode before it happens. Jonathan Savage, Fox News.
15: Three new members joining the Baseball Hall of Fame today.
21: Carlos Beltran, Andrew Jones, and Jeff Kent are set to be enshrined today in the National Baseball Hall of Fame in Cooperstown. Beltran and Jones each received the necessary 75% support from baseball writers to get in. Beltran got 84.2% of the vote on his fourth ballot. He was a nine-time All-Star and is one of five players to record at least 400 home runs and 300 stolen bases. Jones got 78.4% on his ninth ballot. He won 10 gold gloves and was selected to five All-Star teams. And Kent was elected by the Contemporary Baseball Era Committee. His 377 career home runs are the most by a second baseman in Major League history. Tony Genualdo, Fox News.
15: The Odyssey keeps cruising on at the North American box office.
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29: Sunday, July 26, 2026. I'm Jared Halpern. Should the Senate reconsider the filibuster?
30: We shouldn't do it because it does preserve and protect the integrity for the minority. However, when you start seeing the abuse right now of the filibuster, the abuse of it, it does raise the question.
29: And is the cost of running for office too high a price to pay?
30: He's looking for something they can find on you. I thought, wait a minute. This isn't about my family. It's about me. But yet, that's kind of the nature of this beast. And I think that deters some really good people from getting involved in thinking about public service.
29: This is the Fox News Rundown from Washington. Montana has a long tradition of electing long-serving senators. Republican Steve Daines is breaking that tradition. In March, Daines announced he would not run for re-election, the sixth sitting member of the Senate to decide to retire.
0: Serving the people of Montana in the U.S. House and the U.S. Senate the past 13 years has been the greatest honor of my professional career. I'm grateful to God for allowing me to serve. But after much careful thought, I've decided not to seek re-election.
29: His announcement came as a surprise. Serving in a safe seat, his predecessor, Democrat Max Baucus, served for 36 years. But Daines tells me his timeline is about right, considering his resume.
0: I was president of college Republicans in my senior year.
29: Senator Daines joined me for a Fox News rundown from Washington exit interview.
0: And I was graduating chemical engineering, and Ronald Reagan was up for re-election in the year I graduated from college, 1984. Mm-hmm. And I was a big fan of Ronald Reagan. He shaped a lot of my worldview and political views. I was such a fan. And I had a chance to be a delegate at the Republican National Convention. So I said, how do you become a delegate? They said, well, you go to kind of caucus at the county convention, and then you go to the state convention, and then you go to the national convention. Anyway, so I was the one, 21-year-old kid with all the very older, more mature Reagan delegates, and they all voted for the kid. So I got to go to Dallas, Texas, and be a delegate for Ronald Reagan as I was just starting work for Procter & Gamble.
29: And was it an immediate, I got to change paths, I got to change careers?
0: No, not at all.
29: No?
0: So I grew up in a family. My dad was a contractor. I grew up building houses, spent my summers on the north end of a broom going south, oftentimes driving gravel trucks. That's what I did. And our family was politically engaged in the sense of watching what's going on. We talked, national and global affairs around the kitchen table, but we were not in any way engaged, politically. We didn't go to any Republican or Democrat meetings. My dad actually was a Democrat, and his politics changed as he became a contractor and a business owner, and he's a strong Republican. But no, not at all. I just knew this was an amazing moment for Ronald Reagan, but I was very focused on starting a career. It was management with Procter & Gamble, which I did for 13 years.
29: So what was it that made you decide, I'm going to run for office
0: in
29: Montana?
0: So my dad served in the Marine Corps, so it really instilled in me the patriotism, service. But after 13 years of Procter & Gamble, 6 years in China, we had two children born in Hong Kong during those years. We were there launching brands, not to offshore jobs, but to launch American businesses in China for that then 1.1 billion consumers. Came back to Montana, and we started a software business. We took the company public and sold to Oracle. That was over 12 years. So I had 28 years of private sector experience. We would do we call a SWOT analysis with the board there as a board member at Right Now Technology, publicly traded. Strengths, weakness, opportunities, threats. When I looked at threats, increasingly the threats we were identifying related back to the federal government, whether it's regulations, whether it was tax code. And I thought, I was tired of watching my state, then Montana. We had 7 statewide elected Democrats, only 1 Republican. I thought, we can do better than that. So I jumped in the fray, ran for the U.S. House in 2012, at-large seats, and the dog caught the car and entered the Senate in 2014.
29: So when you came to Washington, was it what you expected? What was your kind of first experience that made you think, I'm in it now?
0: Yeah, I mean, it was 28 years of private sector. Suddenly, I'm a legislator in what is called the greatest deliberative body in the
29: world. And you're one of 100.
0: Right. Yeah. Well, I remember doing an interview shortly after I got to Washington. In fact, it was with some of the Fox producers. It was kind of off the record. Mm-hmm. And they said, what was the biggest thing that you've seen the difference between being in the private sector and in public service? And my instinct at that point was, in the private sector, I was held accountable for results on a weekly, monthly, quarterly, annual basis. Every day I walked in knowing I was accountable for delivering a result. This is the first job I've ever had in my life where I really wasn't accountable for a result. Activities were rewarded,
30: but results oftentimes not so much. And that was really the big change from the private sector into public service.
1: Explain a little bit what you mean by that, because I think that obviously you look at polling in Congress is not real popular with the American public.
30: That would be an understatement.
1: It is an understatement. Why is that? Is there a disconnect between the work that is being done maybe behind the scenes that doesn't get all of the attention and what the public's perception of being a member of Congress, being a member of the Senate is?
30: Well, and I don't want in any way come across as being cynical or degrade the institution. Look, we have the greatest institutions government in the world. We are the envy of the world. And I say that just having come back from Central Asia last week. I'm on the Senate Foreign Relations Committee, have been traveling extensively the last couple of years all over the world, virtually every corner of the planet. And everywhere I go, we are the envy of the rest of the world. They all want to be closer to the United States. They want to be like the United States. They envy how our government operates. You know, inside of it, we are our worst critics. But you step outside of it and look back at it, and it's the best institutions in the world. But I think what I'm seeing increasingly here in Washington is kind of drama and entertainment is what seems to be rewarded.
1: The clicks.
30: And you look at what's going on in social media, you know, the clicks, how many followers do I have? How can I turn a 8-second, 12-second, 15-second soundbite into something that can raise money? And the people who get most of the notoriety here in Washington are doing the least amount of actual work in getting results. Those who are in there in the trenches every day in terms of serious policymakers working out oftentimes bipartisan type solutions are not rewarded. In fact, anymore in primaries, sometimes they're tossed out. And that is a fundamental problem I see right now in the institution.
1: So that was going to kind of be a lead in, I think, to the question, which is your decision to hang it up.
30: Yeah.
1: And go back to the private sector. Mm-hmm. What drove that decision? Why is now the time?
30: Yeah, 7 grandchildren. We went from 0 to 7 grandchildren in the last 7 years, literally.
1: Over a term.
30: It was.
1: It's an achievement.
30: It is. We have 4 children, 2 boys and 2 girls. Next thing you know, we start having grandchildren. But I will say this. It wasn't because I'm tired or burned out or because of chaos in Washington. Look, when you jump into something difficult, expect chaos. Anything that's rewarding in life and meaningful is hard work and usually involving chaos, whether it's private sector or in public service. But if you go back in kind of the history of the arc of history of my own life, I was 13 years at Procter & Gamble. I was 12 years at our tech company that we took public and sold. And it'll be 14 years in Washington. I told President Trump when I had to break the news to him, I said, Mr. President, I'm kind of 12 to 14 year kind of guy. And this has been a chapter of 14 years, 2 years in the House, 12 years in the Senate. And I decided, I wanted to bring this chapter to close when I'm, in my early 60s, not in my 80s. And it's with all due respect to those who go longer here, I have nothing. I have no problem.
1: I was going to ask about that because the criticism that the United States Senate is filled with a lot of old people that are past their prime.
30: Right. We call it the greatest assisting living center in the world.
1: We joke about it, but is that fair? I mean, do you think that some of your colleagues maybe hang on longer than they ought to?
30: Well, you don't want to overstay your welcome here in Washington. And that can be, physical capacity, mental capacity, and maybe just generally ambition and fire in your belly. Because to do this job well, you want to come in, game day kind of attitude every day. I mean, it is a privilege to serve in the United States Senate. And you want to be giving 120% every day, and not only here in Washington, but when you're back home or wherever you're traveling around the world. But I think that is an individual decision. I will not be critical of colleagues who stay here longer. Some of them bring tremendous experience to the job, and experience is needed. It's wisdom. Others probably should have hung up the cleats perhaps a little sooner. But I think that's every member's personal decision.
1: In the 14 years that you've been in Congress, especially the 12 that you've been in the Senate, how has the institution changed? And has that change been for the better, for the worse, or is it just different?
30: The institution is going to be as good as the people in the electorate who send their representatives back here to Washington. I mean, I think the institution has increasingly and always been a reflection of the country. And so I know we can be critical of the institution, but remember, this institution is a result of the republic, the democracy that votes for those folks that they send back to this institution. And so I think we are increasingly just a reflection, a mirror of what's going on with our own country. Deeper divisions ideologically, further apart ideologically. You know, the guardrails that were perhaps, you know, 20 yards apart 20 years ago, 30 years ago, you know, are now more 40 and 50 yards apart. So I think that the edges are going out further. I mean, when I see this rise of the Democrat Socialist of America, I mean, this is a very real threat. This is an extreme, extreme ideology that I think concerns many of us. But these increasing bases, political bases of both sides are steering members, I think, in a more direct fashion than ever before. Part of that could be related to social media. The nature of news cycles, it's not 24 hours, it's 24 seconds now in terms of what changes, literally, you know, staying in tune with what's going on, the latest on your X feed. And I'm not sure that's for the better. And this gets back to that earlier point that, that drama and sensationalism and entertainment tends to be rewarded more than serious policy.
1: You come from Montana, a state that I think the U.S. Senate was designed to protect, right? Mm-hmm. Equal representation, regardless of the population of a state. There has been a lot of talk about changing the way that the Senate operates, whether it be through the filibuster or some other means. Critics will say that it is turning the U.S. Senate into the House. What do you want to see change, if anything, in how the Senate operates to maintain kind of what its mission has always been? The founders envisioned it as a separate body of the legislature.
30: Yeah. Justice Scalia, before he passed, was pretty clear. And when he asked the question, what was the primary construct in our Constitution to protect the states and the power of the states? And he said the United States Senate in its original construct. As someone who believes strongly in federalism and who believes, frankly, many of the solutions for our country long term and the hope will come from the states more so than Washington, D.C. But when we take a look at the institution itself, I'm looking, in fact, working on it as we speak. I can't break the news yet, but I want to put something in place before I leave, which will be January 3rd of next year, regarding how we can put incentive structures in place to actually drive more cooperation and actually more bipartisan cooperation and empower committees in the legislative process. Because at the moment, when one side decides that, hey, right now we're facing the Democrats, they want to shut the government down on September 30th. That's not a secret. It's very clear right now. They want chaos coming into the election. How do we prevent that? Well, if we can't get 51, but now 60 votes, we can't stop the Democrats on that.
1: But you've been in the minority party.
30: Mm-hmm.
1: And I imagine when you were a member of the minority party, you were pretty glad to have that 60-vote threshold.
30: Absolutely, and that's why long-term abolishing the filibuster is something that we should not do because...
1: Okay. Have you had those conversations with the president?
30: Yeah, well, we shouldn't do it because it does preserve and protect the integrity for the minority. However, when you start seeing the abuse right now of the filibuster, the abuse of it, it does raise the question. Remember, we already have removed the 60-vote threshold for all appointees from the presidential calendar, all nominees. So if we have a simple 51-vote threshold to put a Supreme Court nominee on the bench for a lifetime appointment, then one could argue, in terms of kind of moral equivalency and weight, then what's wrong with having 51 votes for a law that could be changed in a future Congress? And it's a fair question. The problem is, if the left gets control of the Senate, it won't be just about passing laws that they desire, that we might not like those laws, but we can change them the next time we're in power. But it'd be about fundamentally restructuring the government, about having 13 Supreme Court justices. It'd be the court packing. It's the D.C. statehood. It's Puerto Rican statehood. It's stripping the voter ID laws that are in place in states and taking that away. That's dangerous. That's a fundamental change in power.
1: You've heard the president and others say, if we don't do it as Republicans, Democrats will do it. Is the filibuster, is it's understood right now, really at risk?
30: Yes.
1: Is it?
30: I'm completely convinced. The president is correct on this. When the Democrats get control, they will eliminate the legislative filibuster. You can take that to the bank. And if you don't believe it, just remember, well, they had a chance to do it when when they had majority, mm-hmm. and it was, who was it? It was Joe Manchin and Kyrsten Sinema that saved it. Last time I checked, they're not the senators anymore.
1: I want to talk a little bit about looking back at your career in politics. What vote, as you look back on it, do you think you're going to be most proud of?
30: You know, I don't know if there'll be one vote, but I'll tell you a quick series of three.
1: Okay.
30: Maybe four.
1: We've got time, Senator. It's okay.
30: When I was elected in 2014, we picked up 9 seats that night. Republicans took control. There were 2 years left in Barack Obama's presidency. We show up here. There's 54 Republicans. What are we going to do? Obama's got 2 more years. And then in February of 2016, Justice Scalia passed away. Suddenly, that majority was very important because we were able to block Merrick Garland's nominee to the Supreme Court. The American people then knew coming into the fall of 2016, the Supreme Court is on the ballot. Whoever wins the presidential will shape the Supreme Court for a generation. That's exactly what happened. We move forward then, of course, with Gorsuch, with Kavanaugh, and Amy Coney Barrett. Those three Supreme Court justices changed the trajectory of the Supreme Court literally for a generation. So there's one, you know, high impact moment in being in the United States Senate. The second was the big vote we took just last year on the Working Family Tax Cut Bill. I'm on the Finance Committee. That was a fight to the finish. I fought hard for permanence on 100% expensing on capital investment, R&D, and interest. That's jet fuel for the economy. It's jet fuel to increase R&D investment to beat China long term. I fought hard, had some difficult fights, including with the White House, on getting permanence there versus 5 years. And we succeeded in that. And that was probably one of the biggest votes. Remember, we stopped a $4.5 trillion tax increase that would have been devastating to the economy.
1: So here's the hard follow up. Any vote you want to mulligan on?
30: Golly, I look back. I mean, there were some really hard votes taken, like on government shutdowns, when you move forward to do the right thing to prevent a shutdown. But sometimes we had folks in my own base, you know, Republicans who said, Dane, shut the government down, shut it down. Right. I said, that will do nothing except wreak havoc for loyal public servants like TSA agents that should be getting a paycheck. It costs the taxpayer more money to do a shutdown. And third, it does nothing politically except probably damage Republicans. And sometimes you have to stand up against your own base. But I wouldn't want to mulligan on it. But let's tell you, some of those votes were tough.
1: Let's talk about how you see the institution moving forward once you're gone. What's your advice to young people, you know, kids that were your age and they're looking to be the youngest delegate at a convention?
30: Yeah.
1: Is politics an admirable profession? Is it something worth pursuing?
30: It's got to be. And the answer is yes. But I would say this. If somebody's pursuing politics because they want to be powerful and famous, you've got the wrong reasons to run. I think about the greatness of like a George Washington, who, you know, in the Revolutionary War, they wanted
1: kind of a reluctant president.
30: He was. They want to make him king.
1: Yeah.
30: Remember, they were kind of got shaking legs here about this idea of the republic, and he said, "Hang it on your beak." Writes him a scathing letter back. Says, "I'm going back to Mount Vernon and going to hang out on the farm." And so he was a reluctant president. It's exactly right. Now the namesake of our nation's capital. Reluctant leaders are the kind of leaders I'm looking for. Those who aren't seeking political power and aspirations, but I know they would be great at what they do. One of those is Tim Sheehy, the senator, my seatmate from Montana. He was not looking to be a U.S. senator. I was chairman of the NRSC that cycle. I called him to come to the House. It was on a cold January morning. And when I was chairing the NRSC, I knew this was a talented, great leader. 200 Navy SEAL combat missions, an entrepreneur, father of four, wife's a Marine, just, you know, right out of, as Trump would say, central casting.
1: Central casting.
30: But very smart and a patriot. And so you try to find people that aren't waking up every morning dreaming about being a senator. Those are the kind of leaders you want who hold this position with an open hand, not a clenched fist.
1: We'll be back with more of our exit interview with Senator Steve Daines. This is the Fox News Rundown from Washington.

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14: How would you feel if you broke a world record without others noticing? This was a discouraging truth one pioneer would learn to overcome. August 1911. Journalist and aviator Harriet Quimby endeavors to become the first woman in the U.S. to earn her pilot's license after falling in love with this novel invention. Upon completing her certification, she began to participate in exhibitions, earning the acclaim of others who were drawn by her pageantry. However, she set her sights across the pond to attempt a grander feat, to cross the English Channel in her signature monoplane. The following year, Quimby arrived in Dover to begin her fog-covered flight, armed with only a compass to guide her. At last, on April 16th, 1912, Harriet Quimby reached the shores of France in less than an hour, becoming the first woman to cross the English Channel by plane. Her historic feat, however, would be largely forgotten, as the RMS Titanic had sunk the day prior. Nevertheless, Quimby continued her career until tragically passing away 3 months later in an aviation accident over Boston Harbor. History is often slow to validate success. How might we persevere in our own endeavors, no matter how soon or later we'll be acclaimed?
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16: Here's a look inside the Beltway. I'm Jeff Manasso. A House committee levels accusations against the man who led criminal cases against President Trump. The Republican chair of the House Judiciary Committee urging the Justice Department to open a criminal investigation into former special counsel Jack Smith and whether he committed perjury regarding his inquiry of President Trump's alleged efforts to overturn the 2020 election. The criminal referral from Rep. Jim Jordan centers around Smith's deposition last year when he testified his subpoena for toll records from members of Congress did not include the content of their calls. His team was able to ultimately review those texts through a separate subpoena for records held by the National Archives. The House Committee's top Democrat, Jamie Raskin, calling the criminal referral baseless and vindictive. Cuts in federal funding for child care centers are being challenged in court by civil rights organizations. The ACLU and other groups sued the Department of Health and Human Services over attempts to freeze billions of dollars in child care subsidies in several states. The funding cuts came amid allegations of fraud, but the lawsuit argues federal officials relied on misleading videos amplified on social media. A federal judge has already blocked the government from freezing the funds as part of a lawsuit filed by states. For the Fox News Rundown, I'm Jeff Manasso.
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14: How would you feel if you weren't recognized for an historic contribution? The greatest stories are often left unrecorded behind the scenes. Hollywood, 1939. Actress and dancer Karen Marsh was hired by MGM as Judy Garland's stand-in for their latest film, The Wizard of Oz, as the two were strikingly similar in build and height. To avoid Garland the tedium of being on set while cameras were being adjusted, Marsh would continually pace through the Land of Oz until each scene was properly framed for the former to step in. And although hers were the feet that famously tapped the legendary ruby slippers together, as a stand-in, Marsh's role in the eventual masterpiece would go uncredited. Nevertheless, Marsh would continue acting and dancing until her career was cut tragically short by a plane crash in 1949, which she miraculously survived, but was told she would never dance again due to an injury to her left foot. However, she would prove her physicians wrong, and at over a century old, continues to donate her talents as a dance therapy instructor. Karen Marsh is one of the last surviving members of The Wizard of Oz, and has since gained the recognition she deserves as an ambassador at fan events and reunions, as she relentlessly perseveres down her own lengthy yellow brick road.
13: 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All the time. 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

I'm Chad Pergram with the Speaker's Lobby. A divide is deepening in the Democratic Party over Israel. More than half of all House Democrats recently voted to slash more than $3 billion in aid for Israel. All but a handful of Democrats used to support Israel. Democratic Pennsylvania Senator John Fetterman said he would desert his party if the party deserts Israel. The House vote, which split Democrats about Israel, exposed internal fissures. Democratic Texas Representative Greg Kassar chairs the Congressional Progressive Caucus. He says on Israel, quote, "Nothing will be the same on this issue ever again." House Democratic Caucus Chairman Pete Aguilar said, quote, "The actions the prime minister has taken has not made it easier for us to be supporters of a strong U.S.-Israel relationship." Pro-Israel Republicans worry about the Democrats' anti-Israel tide. GOP Florida Representative Randy Fine says, quote, "Crazies captured the Democratic Party and that Democrats are now supported, quote, by people who hate Jews," close quote. With the Speaker's Lobby, Chad Pergram, Fox News.

0: The cost of running for office is high. It can come with a lot of financial backing, more and more each cycle, and can also take a personal toll on a candidate and their families. Are those costs too high to pay? And if so, what can be done to encourage young people to serve in office? We continue our Fox News rundown from Washington Exit interview with Montana Republican Senator Steve Daines. One of the things that has emerged, certainly in the age of social media and this news cycle we live in, is folks may be reluctant to pursue politics because it's dirty. A lot of stuff may get uncovered. Mm. Their family is under scrutiny. How do you kind of mitigate those concerns? Somebody comes up to you and says, Senator, you know, I'd love to get involved. I'd love to run for office, but I can't put my family through that.
1: Yeah, it's a fair question. And it's part of kind of counting the cost of running now for office, because they are correct. Everything you've ever done in your life will be under a microscope.
0: Is that fair? Should voters expect that?
1: I mean, it's
0: and listen, I say that as a political reporter.
1: Yeah, it's a more in-depth vetting process than FBI background check in many ways. You
0: sure.
1: Think about it. I mean, I remember when I was running for the United States Senate, there were operatives that came into our county courthouse in my hometown and went through every land transaction my dad did because I was part of our family business. I mean, they went to the clerk and recorder looking at every deed, just looking for something they could find on you. I thought, wait a minute, this isn't about my family. It's about me. But yet that's kind of the nature of this beast. And I think that deters some really good people from getting involved in thinking about public service. So it is a

0: Things are heating up. Slim Chicken spiced up their tender Mac Bowl, and things got real, real fast.
1: Spicy, but so good.
0: Don't worry, it's just a little kick. Bring your taste buds till 11 p.m. The new spicy tender Mac Bowl at Slim Chickens.
2: It's part of the secret sauce of America that's made us great.
3: I'll finish with this, and it's more reflective of your party, the Republican Party, which I think has changed a little bit in the time even that you've been in Congress. What do you think the future of the party looks like, and how does that shape the role of the United States as a global force? You've traveled the world as a United States senator. You talked about the U.S. being the envy of other governments. Mm-hmm. Do you worry about a shrinking influence of the U.S.?
2: It's always about leadership. Leadership is key. If it's a business, if it's a nonprofit, if it's a church, it's about leadership. So I'm confident the American people will continue to elect leaders who will ensure that America remains the exceptional nation it is. We are an exceptional nation. I'm never going to be on an apology tour anywhere I go. When I have a chance to have young people in my office, which is frequently when you're a U.S. senator, you've got the students that come on their D.C. tour, the FFA kids, the 4-H kids, and so forth. And I'm going to sound like the dad moment here when I'm speaking to these great young people from Montana. But I'll say, never forget, when you woke up this morning, you woke up in the greatest country in the world. Most people in the world are not free. And freedom is a precious, precious gift that we have, that we fought for.
3: Is that something that can be exported? Because there has been a belief, certainly in kind of the old school, I guess, kind of Republican and even Democratic thought that the United States is a force for good and can export a lot of that special sauce.
2: Yeah, think about countries. Look what Argentina has done, where the people rose up and elected Milei. I mean, it changed trajectory. And Argentina went from once being a prosperous nation, then went to down the path of socialism, and then was able to go back on the right side of the path. I was down in Argentina with Milei. He's an amazing leader. But I think we have to also remember, you can't just take our constitution and democracy and impose it on a country. Because it goes back to this issue of you've got to be able to self-govern. That's why, in Afghanistan, we try to come in there and say, now you're going to be a democracy. Well, you've got to have, there's that private and public virtue, and you've got to be able to self-govern if you're going to delegate the power unto the people and have an effective republic. But so when it's export, I think if they want to be like us, and we're seeing some of that movement now, even in South America. You've got a chance here in Brazil that can move to the right. And again, I'm looking more the view of kind of moving to the center right side of the scene politically versus the democracy to be like America. But for lower taxes, less government, more freedom. It's the human condition, the human spirit. They want that, and they see that in America.
3: Senator Steve Daines, appreciate you sitting down for an exit interview.
2: Thanks, Jared. Good to be with you.

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1: Hi, I'm Greg. I'm not an actor. I'm just a regular person. 8 years ago, I just didn't feel like I was on my game. 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
7: Have you ever felt like the weight of the world rested on your shoulders? This was an overwhelming burden one soldier would learn to bear. Russia, 1983. Stanislav Petrov was the duty officer at one of the Soviet Union's missile detection facilities, when on September 26th, his monitors detected what appeared to be five U.S. missiles heading towards his homeland. With little time to act, Petrov faced a crucial choice of whether to report the possible threat to his superiors, who in turn would launch a counterattack that would lead to all-out nuclear war. In the end, Petrov would treat the readings as a false alarm, which was later proven true after it was determined that satellites had mistaken the reflection of the sun off of clouds for attacking missiles. While initially reprimanded by his superiors, Petrov would later gain international recognition for his decision that veritably saved the world. And yet, he would humbly brush aside such praise, eventually leaving the military to care for his ailing wife and live as a simple farmer before ultimately passing away in 2017 at the age of 77. How might we, like Stanislav Petrov, be instruments of peace in a world threatened by destruction for more than just nuclear weapons?
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10: I'm Deborah Valentine. Police and prosecutors in Germany are searching for a 21-year-old whom they've identified as Abdul B in connection with Saturday's deadly attack at a pride parade in Berlin. More from Fox's Chanley Painter.
11: At least one person was killed. 16 others are hurt.
10: Police believe the suspect has ties to Berlin's Islamic group. Authorities say some of those hospitalized have life-threatening injuries. One person was shot, others hurt, and a suspect is detained after a shooting at a mall in Humble, Texas Saturday. KRIV Fox 26 Houston's McKenna Earnhardt reports.
12: Police believe that this was an isolated incident. They said there's no active threat to the public.
10: One of the victims was taken to the hospital and went into surgery, but their condition is not yet known. The person shot and the person detained are juveniles. 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

0: Here's a look outside the Beltway. I'm Tanya J. Powers. A licensed pharmacist and pharmacy owner has been convicted by a federal jury in Florida for her role in distributing oxycodone pills. Court documents say the 60-year-old Tampa woman dispensed more than 300,000 maximum-strength oxycodone pills to nearly all her pharmacy customers, even if there was no medical need for the drug. She charged approximately 10 times the typical cost of the drug and required cash payments. Federal investigators say improperly stored swimming pool chemicals and a badly corroded sprinkler system led to the 2024 fire at the BioLab chemical plant in Conyers, Georgia. A report by the U.S. Chemical Safety Board says the warehouse held more than twice the planned amount of reactive chemicals, while sprinkler system components had been corroding for years. When one of those components failed, water came into contact with the chemicals, triggering the reaction that sparked the fire. And the FDA says Midwest Poultry Services is recalling nearly 1.6 million dozen white shell eggs and brown shell cage-free eggs that have the potential to be contaminated with salmonella. They were sold at Kroger and Brookshire grocery stores, as well as smaller retailers in Arkansas, Louisiana, Mississippi, New Mexico, Oklahoma, and Texas. The affected products have either sell-by or best-by dates between July 20th and August 17th. For the Fox News Rundown, I'm Tanya J. Powers.
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2: The San Francisco 49ers announcing that head coach Kyle Shanahan will have limited participation in training camp as he recovers from a car crash earlier this month. General manager John Lynch telling reporters Shanahan suffered a concussion and is still feeling some effects from it, so until that's better, it'll be assistant head coach Chris Foerster filling in. In Major League Baseball, Salvador Perez becomes the Kansas City Royals' all-time home run leader after hitting the 318th of his career. The NASCAR Cup Series is at the legendary Indianapolis Motor Speedway for the Brickyard 400. It'll be Carson Hocevar leading the field to green on Sunday after he qualified first. That's sports in the Fox News Rundown. Greg Thompson, Fox News.
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0: That will do it for this week's Fox News Rundown from Washington. Monday on the Fox News Rundown, Gernal Scott speaks with Georgia Republican Congressman Mike Collins, who is looking to unseat Democrat John Ossoff in the state's critical Senate race. Until then, thanks for listening. I'm Jared Halpern from Washington.
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2: 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It appears by its own numbers, the U.S. government seems insolvent. 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
7: Suspected terror attack in Germany.
8: I'm Jack Callahan, Fox News. German authorities searching for a fugitive suspect for a deadly attack on a crowd near Berlin's Pride Festival last night that left one person dead and 16 others injured. Police and prosecutors asking for help in finding the 21-year-old suspect, whom they say hit several people with a van. They also say one or more people apparently exited that vehicle and several people were apparently stabbed. Police warning the public to avoid direct contact with the suspect, saying he may be armed and dangerous, identifying him as one with ties to the Islamic group in Germany. Massive wildfires continue to ravage through France and Spain, as Fox's Channel E. Painter reports.
9: Crews are racing to stop major blazes from merging as dangerous conditions threaten to fuel even more fire growth. Officials warn the coming hours could be critical as strong winds, extreme heat, and dry conditions continue to hamper containment efforts. More than 250,000 people have been forced from their homes. Fires are also burning in Italy, the UK, and other parts of Europe.
8: France deploying its military, and they've shortened the famed Tour de France bike race to battle those wildfires. White House keeping all options open in the conflict with Iran amid reports that Iran's supreme leader still looking to build a nuclear weapon.
10: For two nights in a row now, the U.S. military has not announced any strikes on Iran, while the New York Times reports that the president has set aside his plans for a massive attack for now. U.S. forces are still busy, though, in the Middle East, enforcing the naval blockade. As of Saturday, they've redirected 12 commercial vessels, disabled two that didn't comply, and boarded two to force compliance.
8: Fox's Rebecca Castor. The Iranian-backed Houthis are also continuing to strike Saudi Arabian sites, creating a new front in the Red Sea, despite warnings against that from President Trump. 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
13: Welcome to the City Current Show, powered by Higginbotham. I'm your host, Jeremy Park. We're always honored to bring you inspiring stories of individuals and organizations making a difference and powering the good. And that's why we're so excited to be with Ashley Hannah Davis, Interim Director with Tennessee Ballet Theater and Director of Show for 901 Stories Down on Beale. How are you doing?
14: I'm doing great. How are you?
13: Doing well. When you talk about the power of performance and ballet, so much to dive into. Let's start with getting to know you personally, because you have a long backstory and history with ballet. So give us a little bit of your background.
14: Well, I started dancing when I was, like most people in ballet, when I was like 2. And so I grew up in ballet, trained for a while, and then I joined Ballet Memphis, actually. And I danced there for, I believe, 8 or 9 seasons. And then took a pretty long break from ballet, and then I ended up just randomly being with Tennessee Ballet Theater, and I was like, wait, this is actually a cool place. And so I've been with them since 2023, so this is my 3rd year with Tennessee Ballet Theater.
13: Talk about the power of ballet. When you talk about the discipline, obviously the athleticism, give us a little bit of kind of that side of ballet.
14: Ballet, like you said, it's very powerful. Whenever I go anywhere, I've worked like a couple of different restaurant jobs, and anytime I saw anybody, they go, do you dance? You have really good posture. So it does that. It does things for you physically, and it also does things for you mentally. Dancers are really smart. So I feel like it does so many things for you physically, mentally, and yeah, you're just really disciplined in general.
13: I think too, when you see all the TV shows, the reality TV shows around dance, like the ability, like you said, when you talk about the smarts, but the ability to learn so quickly, like all these different steps and movements that you've got to learn very quickly to put together a show. Mm-hmm. Like there's a lot that goes into it that I don't think people understand until you step into it. It's one thing, it's like anything, like you see it and all of a sudden, like once you step in, you're like, oh wow, look at how hard it is, that athleticism, the discipline and all that kind of going into it as well, but the confidence and like you said, even the posture, but then how quick they have to learn these pieces. So talk about that, because that will lead us into the shows and some of the things that you all do on the instructional side.
14: Yeah, you literally have to be quick on your feet to be a ballet dancer or a dancer in general, really. For this past show, we started in January choreographing all of these pieces, but really it was more like February. So we had, I'd say, 6 months to get the show together, but it really came together at the last second, and everybody was so patient and they were also so smart. And it was really a team effort getting all the pieces together for the show and making it look so spectacular.
13: Well, let's talk about this show, 901 Stories Down on Beale. Give us a little background on, you know, putting this show together.
14: So the origin for this show was basically that we thought that the New Daisy Theater was so cool. And we were like, wait, has any dance happened there? And to my knowledge, not really, like not a whole show. It's mainly concerts. And back in the day, there were boxing shows that happened. It was originally the first movie theater for African Americans. So a lot of stuff has happened there, but not really a lot of dance. And so we just kind of shot our shot and we were like, hey, would you be okay with us doing this whole big show? And they said yes. So we were like, amazing. And then from there, I just researched. I was like, who has played there? What has happened? And that was the basis for the entire show. And there were so many people that came through and things that happened there that I really wanted to highlight. And so, yeah, we just did a lot of research and then so much music, obviously, that's been played there. So it was lovely for me to get to dive deep into that.
13: And obviously this show just happens, so you're coming off of that, but talk about how many dancers. I mean, you kind of alluded to like how many months in terms of putting the show together, but talk about kind of all the moving pieces and what the audience experienced.
14: The number changes depending on who's available, who's doing what, because we are a majority like a voluntary sort of troupe. We have dancers that have lots of other jobs. Like we have one of our dancers is a nurse, so she's, you know, saving lives. We have lots of teachers at other schools and at Children's Ballet Theater, which is the part of our branch at Tennessee Ballet Theater. And so we have about 13 dancers, and we all had different pieces that we were involved in, and the show went so well. We had so many people saying that they learned something new, and also that they just felt like they felt proud to be Memphians because we have so much history in the city. Like we have some cool people here. So it was so amazing. Such a great time.
13: Well, you've alluded to it, I've alluded to it, Tennessee Ballet Theater. Talk about the organization, and you do have some different pieces. So go ahead and give us an overview for Tennessee Ballet Theater.
14: Well, Tennessee Ballet Theater is a nonprofit organization, and we are kind of, I think I maybe said this in the wrong order before, but its founder is Mary Van Dyke, and she also founded Children's Ballet Theater, which is the school for dance training that we have. And she put together Tennessee Ballet Theater with one of the original directors, Aaron Walter. And the goal of Tennessee Ballet Theater is to highlight different spaces in Memphis and people. So that's our bread and butter. Like when you go to a ballet show or a dance show in most cities, you're normally in a venue that's traditional theater space. You have the seats, you have the audience, or you have the stage. And that's basically it. Like you're not usually doing pieces based off of where you're dancing, right? And so for Tennessee Ballet Theater, we flip it and we go, where can we dance that has some meaning to somebody or somebody who is from there, and kind of combine the two. And so they're usually immersive pieces that we do. I know for other shows we've done there, we've been at the Annisdale Mansion. So we've done pieces in different rooms in the mansion, right? And so for this one, we had the New Daisy. We had pieces on stage, but we also had pieces that were in our little VIP hour. We had pieces that were in the bar space, which were really cool and just very intimate, because it's kind of difficult to make a big venue feel intimate and small, but you have to kind of think outside the box and go, okay, how can we transform the space to be what we are? And so we also had dancers up in the opera boxes that are so cool. And it was just, it added a layer to the storytelling, really did.
13: How many performances will you try to do in a year? When you talk about finding the right venue, something that hasn't been done before, telling the story, obviously all that takes time to put together. And with each space, different creative nuances. And like you said, some are large, some are small, some are broken up, some are all open. So talk about kind of that process and how many performances you'd like to do in a given year.
14: Well, we really have one big showcase in terms of that. So we don't have, because I feel like you could probably run out of places at a certain point. So we do one big show a year, but that's also combined with Claire and the Nutcracker, which we do every December. So yeah, we really try and gear up for a big experience. And so, yeah, that's one venue a year.
13: Give us an idea when you talk about kind of the other sides. As you mentioned, you also have Frasier Dance Project. That's a tie-in. You have Children's Ballet Theater School. So give us a little more detail on those sides.
14: Right. So starting with Children's Ballet Theater, Tennessee Ballet Theater, we always participate in their Claire and the Nutcracker every year. And as I mentioned earlier, we have a lot of dancers, myself included, who teach in the school. And so we have dancers who have had these long careers and were giving back to the kids in the school. And they've told me personally that they love having people who are current dancers. It's great to have people who have completed a career, but it's also great to have that, like, that currency there. And so, yeah, so I participate in the Nutcracker every year. They dance along with us, and it's really special to have that. And then for Frasier Dance Project, that is a program that is run, the director is Danielle Pierce, who is an extraordinary tapper. She tapped for our VIP party this past weekend, and I was blown away. It was fantastic. She was all around the space, and she heads that program off. And then another dancer, Alyssa Abbas, she goes into the Frasier community, and they both teach dance to these kids twice weekly, and they receive the classes, they receive free apparel, tickets to the Nutcracker. Also, they're in the Nutcracker. And we really want to be able to keep this program running, but we've been sponsored by Nike for the past 3 years, and that has been something that they don't usually do. And so we're trying to keep up the funding for that program, because it really is a wonderful and worthwhile experience for them. We just went into their program and watched their recital. So we saw them do a ballet piece that was like Swan Lake inspired. And they also had a tap piece they did. And it was so wonderful being with them. And then we danced for them. So it was really a collaborative thing. And I would just hate to see this program go under. So yeah, that we are raising funds currently, and the show was raising funds for them as well. So we're just trying to keep it going.
13: Well, we'll definitely come back to that in terms of how the community can support your efforts and get involved and why that's so important. But I think this is kind of the whys. When you look at where dance is in Memphis, how would you describe, because obviously we've talked about the power, the transformation, the confidence, the posture, like all of these things that go along with the power of ballet, the power of dance, but especially for young girls in terms of opportunities and putting Memphis even on the global stage for what's going on. There's a lot of amazing, you know, dancers who've come out of Memphis. Talk about kind of how you articulate, how you describe where dance is in Memphis.
14: You know, dance has really transformed in Memphis, because when I was growing up, I've lived here my whole life. There really weren't that many avenues or ways of getting into dance. Honestly, like, you either were in it because your parent wanted to when they were little, or I guess that's probably the only way you would get into it, right? But nowadays, there are so many different places to see dance. Like, we have Collage, we have New Ballet Ensemble, Ballet Memphis, so many different places, Children's Ballet Theater. So there's lots of ways to get into it. And there's also just the outreach programs that they have, right? Frasier Dance Project. And it's really important for these underserved communities to have that, because it really does give them an outlet, and it also gives them structure and the belief that they can do it, right? So, because also when I was young, I didn't see a lot of people that looked like me in the ballet space. I don't feel like I needed that in particular, because I had my parents going, hey, I wanted to do this when I was a kid, so you're going to do it too. Like, that was just an automatic in my household. But for a lot of kids, it's not like that. So you really do need these role models to go into the community and to show what is possible.
13: So let's go ahead and dive into how the community can help. I mean, obviously attending shows, that's one piece of this, but talk about how we can support your efforts.
14: Yeah. So like you said, attending shows, we had so many new faces at the show. And I thought that was also interesting that a lot of people, they didn't know what we were going to do at the show. They were like, I don't know how you're going to do this or what this is going to be, but they were willing to watch, and they came out of the experience like, oh, I loved that. But you can also donate to the Frasier Dance Project. We have on our website, Tennessee Ballet Theater, we have a donate section, and you can give what you can to this wonderful cause.
13: Touch on, you mentioned obviously every December is Clara and the Nutcracker, that performance. So talk a little about what that looks like, and tell people like how to go ahead and, you know, mark their calendars, because they don't want to miss it.
14: So Clara and the Nutcracker is December 6th and 7th this December, and we're doing it at the Rose Theater on the University of Memphis campus. And you have to see this show, because it's brilliant. It's one of the only traditional Nutcrackers happening right now, and people can think that Nutcracker is stuffy or not approachable, not blanking on the word.
13: Approachable is one of those. I mean, I think arts, and kind of what you're alluding to, arts sometimes, and I put ballet or like even painting, you know, going into a museum, like those sometimes can be intimidating for people, mm-hmm. because they don't have the appreciation and the understanding. But like you said, even with going into the New Daisy Theater, like if you just go in with a curious, open mind, like it becomes a very powerful experience. But also you can say, hey, as a family, like, what did you see? What did you experience? How did that make you feel? Like, you can use it as a really powerful connection vehicle to just open up these amazing dialogues, and it's all through the power of art. And so I think, you know, kind of knocking down that intimidation side to me is so important, because then art becomes accessible for everyone.
14: Yes, exactly. And our Nutcracker, it's danced by, or it's called Clara and the Nutcracker, because the Clara is one of the students. And so that's just also amazing, because you have this child that's worked so hard, and she finally gets to, you know, to show it off on stage. And the Nutcracker is also really fun, because we have our Drosselmeyer, who's usually the wonderful Brandon King, and he is such a great like joker. We incorporate a lot of Memphis into the Nutcracker while still having it be that classical story and tale that honestly is just a feel-good show. Like, it's just a wonderful experience, and everyone gets the warm fuzzies every time you see it.
13: So what makes you excited? What makes you hopeful for the future when it comes to ballet and dance for Memphis?
14: Things like this past weekend, where I had Aaron Walter, one of the directors, she talked to some audience members, and one of them wrote down what she thought after every piece, and she was really connecting with everything and the people, the Memphians that she didn't know about. Like, we had a piece of one of, that I choreographed about Alex Chilton and his band and his wife and what she said about him after he had passed. And so a lot of people learn things, and also I touched on things, or I had pieces in the show that were touching to people, and they were like, I didn't think anyone was going to talk about this. I thought this was a niche thing for me. But yeah, it just, it brings Memphis together so well. And I think that's what makes me hopeful for dance in the future, is that we all can have this experience and all be touched by dance in the same way, but also in different ways.
13: Yeah, very cool. Wrap up with where we can go to learn more and get involved.
14: TennesseeBalletTheater.com. You can find us on Instagram, same name, Facebook. And like I said before, you can donate to these wonderful kids. And yeah, and look for what we do next.
13: Absolutely. Well, Ashley, Hannah, thank you for all you and your amazing team do to power the good. Thank you for coming on the show.
14: Thank you for having me.
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18: I'm Gianna Gelosi with your Fox True Crime Minute. The cheating pastor who murdered his wife by pushing her off a cliff once sent his teenage mistress to confront his angry spouse. David Vandermeer was arrested for the murder of Bernadette Vandermeer on June 22nd, but the 49-year-old committed suicide in his Nevada jail cell 3 days later. Since then, details surrounding his crime have been trickling out. It was revealed he was having a years-long affair with a teenager who he allegedly started grooming at age 14. And one time, a then 25-year-old Vandermeer sent the mistress, who was 17 at the time, to confront his wife when she arrived at the church where they were planning to have sex one night. One of Bernadette's friends said she told her she believed her husband was having an affair, and then weeks later, on August 22, 2006, she plunged 1,200 feet from the famed Angel's Landing Peak in Zion National Park. It took close to 20 years for Vandermeer to be arrested, and last week, the Clark County Sheriff said he strangled himself in...
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22: 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I'm your host, Andrew Bartolotta, and today's conversation is one I think that is going to resonate with a lot of people. Whether you've been diagnosed with ADHD, work with someone who has it, or simply want to better understand how to unlock your own strengths and communicate more effectively, we've got our guest today, Dave Delaney. He's a speaker, an author, and creator of the ADHD Advantage, where he helps organizations and individuals recognize, support, and unlock all of the creative strengths for communication. Dave, thank you so much for joining us.
23: Yeah, Andrew, thank you for having me.
22: Absolutely. So your story, you recently were the keynote at our City Current Nashville speaker series, and it was both hilarious and powerful, from being a self-described class clown to later discovering you had ADHD. What was that moment like when everything finally made sense?
23: Right. That's a great question. Well, it took me about 50 years to figure it out. And it was thanks to a friend, a newer friend who was in a mastermind group with me, kind of, you know, we're all entrepreneurs. And so we were working on our businesses together. And one day the guy that I didn't know that well, texted me out of the blue and said, Dave, do you have ADHD? And I said, no. And he said, yes, you do. And he said, yeah, I can see it in you because I have ADHD too, and you should go talk to your doctor. And I did. And then after testing and all that good stuff, found out, yes, I have ADHD. And so, yeah, to your point, it all made sense at that point. And of course, my wife's been saying it on and off over the years. We've been married 25 years, and really the moral of the story is listen to your spouse.
22: Yeah, absolutely. I know what that's like. Mine's a nurse, so I get diagnosed with a lot of things. Why do you think so many adults go undiagnosed for so long?
23: Well, that's a great question. Women typically are diagnosed about 5 years after men on average, partly because there's three presentations. I should, by the way, add that I'm not a doctor, nor do I pretend I'm one on the internet, as I say on Why Squirrels on the podcast. So women, there are three presentations of ADHD and one type of ADHD. So there's the predominantly inattentive presentation. There's the predominantly hyperactive impulsive presentation, sort of the Bart Simpson cliche, which was very much me in school. And then there's the combined presentation. Women tend to be, but aren't always, tend to be more inattentive. And so when the little girl's in class playing with her hair, daydreaming, but still doing great grade-wise, she's not disrupting the class. And so teachers didn't really look out or even notice them as much. ADHD, of course, has nothing to do with intelligence. I wanted to make that point. So as far as late diagnosis go, I think a lot of women ended up getting diagnosed with anxiety and depression, which are common comorbidities that can come along with ADHD. So it's not to say you may have clinical anxiety or depression, but the source is often, if you have ADHD, the source can be the ADHD, and that needs to be treated. So women typically get delayed in treatment because of that. But because of stigmas being removed and more access and more knowledge about mental health, nowadays more people are getting diagnosed as well. And the last point is more kids are getting diagnosed too. And to that point, when you take your child to be tested, oftentimes you find out, oh, wait a minute, these are ticking all the boxes on me as well. And so oftentimes one or both of the parents discover in that time that they too also have ADHD. ADHD is about as heritable as height, almost. So, you know, the chances are if you have a child with ADHD, then one, you or your partner also probably has ADHD. And it also means that one or both of your parents also probably had or have ADHD too, because it's pretty heritable.
22: That's very interesting. And I love that in your keynote, you described it, ADHD, as like a Ferrari with bicycle brakes. Can you unpack that for our audience a little bit more?
23: Yeah, I stole that from Dr. Ned Howell, who's one of the authorities on ADHD, certainly somebody to pay attention to, great books and things like that. But really, yeah, it's a matter of, it's a matter like a Ferrari is an amazing car. No, you know, nobody's going to argue that. It's a beautiful car, great engine and all that stuff. So it's high quality. It's awesome. But with bicycle brakes, that can cause problems. And so you can get better brakes or improve the brakes on that Ferrari. But first, the first step is getting diagnosed or getting tested and diagnosed and then getting treatment to treat the ADHD so that, and part of what I do is coach professionals, not just folks with ADHD, but certainly a lot of the people that I coach through my business at Y Squirrels and through Future Forth are often late diagnosed adults. And that's really what the podcast is for, or who the podcast is for. So yeah, I stole that line from Ned Howell.
22: Well, let's unpack Future Forth and then Y Squirrels. So talk a little bit more about the breadth of coaching and services you offer with Future Forth.
23: Yeah, so Future Forth really, it's like everything I do and is about communication. It's about helping professionals and people improve how they communicate. That might be through presentation training and development. It might be through managing relationships and multi-generational relationships. Because I have a background in technology, I'm kind of a nerd. I was a speaker for Google for about 6 years. I also, you know, bring in components of technology. So like things like AI and podcasting, of course, depending on what that engagement looks like. So really, it's about helping teams and individuals communicate, whether it's externally to the world, communicating what their brand is, what their business is, or internally, whether it's cross departments or, you know, improving employee retention and relationships. So really, it comes down to human to human and communication. And that's what Future Forth is all about.
22: I love that. And I also acknowledge your technology background, because in a recent blog post, you were talking about the importance of voting. And I love that you provided this prompt for others to be able to copy in whichever LLM they want and to really understand, like, based on said values or what they're, you know, really what they really feel passionate about, like who they should vote for. And so I love that throughout not only your coaching or your presentations, that technology is really forward in it, because it helps people understand that, yes, there's the human to human, but you can also benefit from leveraging technology across your conversations as well.
23: So, absolutely. Yeah. And thanks for doing that research, Andrew. Good job. Yeah, so I've got a couple of newsletters, and I have a personal blog at davedelaney.me/blog, which is where I wrote that article, and also on one of my newsletters. And I posted it on social media, so you can find it there. But yes, it's a frustration I've had over the years, especially in local elections of, you know, and I know that often if I have the problem, and it has nothing to do with ADHD, of course, then other people have the problem too, which is we have such a low election or a low voter turnout, and definitely in local elections, it's even worse.
22: Yeah.
23: But and we have a democracy. We have, I mean, we are supposed to be out voting. And when we're not, we're just, you know, kissing democracy goodbye. So it's like, people vote. And so, but I understand most people don't have time to research every candidate, especially in a local thing. And like, what's the big deal about judges or school board people or sheriffs? Like, who cares? Like, what does that even do? But of course, these things are all extremely important, and you can't complain about anything unless you're under the voting age. You can't complain about anything if you don't vote. But the problem is that it takes so much time to research all the different candidates and figure out who does what and so on. So yes, to your point there, I created a prompt, which for folks not familiar, you can choose like ChatGPT or Gemini or Perplexity or Claude or whatever your AI flavor of the week is. You can go in there, copy the text, which is called a prompt, paste it right into the ChatGPT, let's say, or whatever. It will ask you a few questions, like I think like five or something. And then it will tell you when your next local election is in Davidson County. It's coming up soon in early May. So when your next election is, and then who the, it won't just tell you who the candidates are. It'll ask you the questions and you could say you hate guns or you love guns or whatever the things are. And it will tell you the best candidates to vote for in an unbiased way.
22: I think that's brilliant. And there's so many ways to, like I mentioned before, leverage technology for that. But then communication is so important because people, you're able to learn from each other and understand that we're more alike than different. And so I just thought that was just one of the many ways that you are really at the forefront of communications and also technology. And so let's move on to Why Squirrels. Talk about your podcast, why people should listen, and when they do listen, what they'll learn.
23: Yeah, so Why Squirrels, I started, the name comes wise from the wisdom that we've accrued over our lives with undiagnosed ADHD. So we've survived, we made it as far as the point where we were diagnosed. Me, I was 50. So 50 years of surviving and thriving and doing well and you know, failing here and there too. I mean, but we all, you know, that's life for everybody. But but the thing with ADHD undiagnosed is you develop what's called coping mechanisms, and you mask certain things that you're not really aware of necessarily because you don't know, it hasn't all made sense yet until you get the diagnosis. So saying all that, you're really accruing a lot of wisdom. And so wise obviously comes from wisdom, and then squirrel comes from squirrel, which, you know, fans of the movie Up will be familiar with that that friendly dog meme, Doug the dog. D-U-G, by the way, that's how they spell it. So I started Why Squirrels as a way to kind of openly share my experiences in being diagnosed and the fact that I have ADHD. So it started with a blog post, really, on social and a post on social media. I often joke that I came out of the mental health closet, as it were, because when I was diagnosed, I was like online, like, hey, everybody, guess what? I have ADHD. Right. And suddenly I started hearing from all these friends privately and publicly, and people from my life chiming in. And it was just a very positive experience. And so I started Why Squirrels. I should also add that I've been podcasting since 2005. So I started podcasting over 20 years ago. And so my natural instinct is to hit record and start podcasting. And so that's what I did. And so, yeah, Why Squirrels now has last year almost 100,000 downloads. And then my Substack newsletter for ADHD Why Squirrels is at 4,600 subscribers now. So a lot of great feedback, great reviews. And the podcast itself is really primarily me interviewing subject matter experts and high achievers with ADHD to inspire people to remove stigmas, and also being very careful not to platform bad people with bad ideas and sharing misinformation or worse, disinformation, because there's a lot of that out there about ADHD. And so I'm trying to be very protective of our community.
22: For someone listening during the conversation, they're thinking, maybe I do have ADHD. Like, what's the first step they should take? What's your advice?
23: Great question. Well, I would shamelessly plug whysquirrels.com as a great place to go. There is a free assessment there. I do not see the results, but it's a good gateway place to go and do an online assessment. But even written there, and even I'll say, like, you can do that as a first point. Even if the results from that assessment, and it's a solid assessment, but even if that assessment tells you, nope, you don't have ADHD, and you're like, yeah, but I still think I do, go talk to your doctor.
22: So where can people go to learn more, obviously, about their health and ADHD there, but then also to hire you for speaking engagements and for coaching and everything that you do?
23: Thank you. Yeah. One of the challenges of having ADHD and being a nerd and being creative is I've created so many darn websites over the years. And so it's all confusing. But if you Google Dave Delaney or ask ChatGPT who I am, that will help. But of course, you can go to whysquirrels.com and find all the links there. Futureforth.com also has all the links there. And I'm Dave Delaney on all the social places. So, yeah, I encourage everyone, you know, anyone to reach out directly. I'm always happy to have a chat, see if I'm a good fit for whatever it is that you're looking for, whether it's a guest speaker or facilitator, whether it's a consultant or a coach. I just love meeting new people and helping them how I can. So my first coaching session, based on availability, my first coaching session is usually free. So you can find that at whysquirrels.com. There is a waiting list sometimes, but sign up and you'll be the next one probably soon.
22: Awesome. Great. Well, Dave, thank you so much. What I really love about most about this is that you've taken something that for many people feels confusing or even limiting, and you've reframed it into something that with the right tools and understanding can actually become a source of strength. So, absolutely, Dave, yeah. Thank you so much for coming on the show, for being a friend of City Current, a great speaker, and for powering the good.
23: Thank you. Yeah, it was a pleasure.
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24: In Apex Legends, Japanese squad Unlimit pulled off a stunning under-the-radar comeback. After qualifying in 14th place, they rallied to defeat Zeta Division, clinching their first-ever S-tier title. In the Fatal Fury City of the Wolves tournament,
26: Dark Angel is the world champion of the EWC 2026!
24: Dark Angel Castillo Gomez of Natus Vincere claimed his first major tournament victory, becoming the first player engraved on the EWC totem. And in Valorant, 100 Thieves secured their first ever international trophy with an undefeated run.
27: Cryo gets it done!
24: Erasing a 12-10 deficit in overtime, they defeated reigning champions NRG 3-1. Matthew Cryocell's Penganeben was named MVP. Eamon Dignam, Fox News.
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22: Welcome to the City Current Show, where we spotlight individuals and organizations powering the good in our community and around the globe. I'm your host, Andrew Bartolotta, and today we're talking about the healing power of storytelling, creativity, and connection. For many veterans and first responders, the experiences they carry aren't always easy to talk about. But what if those stories could be expressed in a different way? Through music. And that's exactly what Songwriting with Soldiers is doing. And joining us today is Jordan Hay, Program Director and Lead Facilitator at Songwriting with Soldiers, who brings both professional storytelling experience and her own personal journey into healing and growth. Jordan, thank you so much for coming on the show.
13: Thank you for having me. Appreciate you guys.
22: Okay.

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1: Of expression, when you're able to move behind maybe the wall of shame that you've been holding on to, or just maybe you've never felt comfortable to be able to open that door to express yourself, we kind of give them a permission slip to do that. And then all of a sudden, this ability to express, well, you have someone who's a master at expression, they kind of hold your hand through that process. All of a sudden, they just find these things coming forward to them that are, you know, it's their story come to life. And it's inherently cathartic. And music just has a way of saying a lot in a few words and really being transformative.
2: Yes, absolutely. I see that even in my own personal journey, but as well with my children too, the way that they attach themselves to music and the way that the emotional feeling to it. So it is such a healing power. And there was even a Harvard study showing a 77% increase in hope and optimism following a retreat. What does that look like in real life for participants?
1: Yeah, so it's so many things. It really depends on the person. I think, you know, what we do at a retreat is, you know, we do a lot of storytelling and we get their story, but we also just create a container of trust and honestly, like, in love, because they become part of our community. We truly want to see them grow and prosper and flourish in their life. And so, you know, I get a lot of questions about, okay, is it just after the retreat, but where are they a year later? Well, we stick with them. You know, it's not a catch and release program. So I think part of it is, yes, it's I told my story. And I think the other part of it is I've also gained a community of people who truly want to see me do well, which you can't always say that that's what's happening in every degree or every space of your life. So, you know, that I think that's part of it too, is there's an optimism, there's a hope, there's real people out there who actually are walking with you, not just, you know, there for the moment. And it makes a ripple effect both for the person. So we'll see that within them, but I hear a lot about their family notices a difference, and then it changes the way their family is interpreting, you know, the ability to express, and, you know, then they're thriving all of a sudden in their own creative journey. So there's a really beautiful ripple. Again, it's dependent on the person. We see so many different ways of how this ripples out, but it's often very positively.
2: Absolutely. And you know this firsthand as well. How has your own journey shaped the way you facilitate and connect with participants?
1: Yeah, well, in connecting with participants, when I first came in, I came from the end of working in music tours on the back end production side. About a year beforehand, I had met the president, but during COVID, I did like a quick contract with them, and then that grew into the next thing and the next thing. And I really just as a person was going, wow, this organization's doing incredible work. Like, I want to keep working with them. So I came internal. I really believe in the mission. And so for me, when working with participants, it's, you know, my journey over 5 years with the organization, I've become a more positive person. I've become a more expressive person. I'm closer with my family and friends. So I'm always encouraging them as we're facilitating to, you know, lean into it. It doesn't just stop here because you left the retreat. Like, engage with us in our alumni community, because this is a journey. This is a multi-step journey of flourishing. And we're just dropping in now, but we're going to continue this. And so I see it with the participants and the encouragement. I see it within myself and my own journey of self-discovery. And I always just tell them, I'm like, I'm not ahead of you. I'm just, you know, I just started a couple of years ago and I'm here with you. So it's a nice collaboration with them.
2: Definitely. And people, I think that's how you build those relationships with your friends and fellow songwriters and participants, because you all realize that this is not only healing for them, but for you as well. And it goes into this holistic approach, including not just songwriting, which is powerful in itself, but journaling, mindfulness, nature. Why is it important to take that holistic approach throughout the entire journey?
1: Yeah, you know, from the holistic approach, there's so much science that backs it up. So I could nerd out forever on that, but we don't have enough time for all the science. But I will say that what I think a big part of it is a slowing down, and everything in our world is about go, you know, go, go, go, go. You have a constant feed of content coming in at you and tasks and things. And, you know, in order to be creative, you do have to be aware.

0: there. You have to be present. We tap in a lot to talking about your five senses, and to me, that's a very holistic approach to your wellness journey too, because you just start to slow down. You go, what am I noticing? What am I feeling? I think a lot of us are, we don't always know what we're feeling. Okay, we can't make a song until we know what's in there, like what's happening. So we start to go into that. We start to tap into these inner things that we maybe we're just rushing past. So, the walk in nature, as much as it is beautiful, it's also just calming our nervous system. There's the other end, the journaling. Okay, I'm finally taking time to reflect. What do I need? And then we can start to go into the what are we feeling, and we build this really beautiful. I kind of look at it as like we're building a house. We can't just go in straight to the decorating, which is the beautiful song, until we've gotten all the materials and we've got to decide what's the plan. And all of that starts back in with this holistic approach of let's get you back in touch with you so that you can flourish. And when you flourish, the concept of, you pour into you and then you can pour into others, it's so true. I see it for myself, and I see it a lot in our participants. The moment they're flourishing, their families flourish. And when their families are flourishing, the rest of their life really starts to grow upward as well.
1: Yes, well said. I love the ripple effect of it and how creative outlets like songwriting can help people process things that have been difficult for them to put into words, right?
0: Yes.
1: So let's talk about expanding the mission, because last time we had you on the City Current Show, you all were doing tremendous work then. And now in 2026, there are even more initiatives that you all are taking on and leading. Talk about what's going on right now with Songwriting with Soldiers?
0: Yes. So lots of growth since we last talked, which is wonderful. And thank you so much to the many supporters who help us and who have helped us reach that goal. So for us, we're still very focused on our retreats, which is our songwriting-based retreats. We also have expanded into music and releasing those stories and songs. So we already had, we'd always been music focused in the sense of we're writing these songs. We're writing over 1,000. This last year, we were 1,200 songs written in the year. And there was always the question, yeah, it's a lot. We're doing a lot of programs. We'll do 183 this year. So we are doing a lot of different variations of between retreats, our own, and then retreats with some other partners. But we were realizing, we're meeting the mission of writing, meeting the mission of working with our veterans and active military, and sometimes our first responders as well. But the question was coming back to us all the time, what happens to the music? And we're like, well, if people want to share it, they can. But we don't pitch music. And what we were seeing, though, is there was kind of this desire of, I would like to see my song get out there. Some others were hearing some of these songs and going, we have to get this story out there. It's not just the song, but it's the story too, because there's healing in hearing those stories. So, by the, we had the opportunity to partner with someone who was very gracious and has helped us lift an entire music program of artist songs and stories that we're releasing from our military and, I should say, veterans and active military perspective. So it's been beautiful. I really encourage for those who love hearing music that transforms to go to our website. There's a little link up top that says music. Go there and it will already have the links to, the songs, the stories on the back end behind them. You're gonna meet the real people that wrote with real people who had real lives. And we're just seeing a lot that's coming from that. Not just for the participant, though that's greatly there too, but also for those who hear the songs. I can say, I have not been a participant in one of our retreats, but I have been greatly affected by the many stories and songs that I've heard. And same with my, those that I share them with. So go listen to the stories, listen to the songs, helps you understand the military perspective and also just life. A lot about life. If you've gone through love and you've gone through loss and grief and name any one of the many feelings we have to go through as adults, there's a song and a story for you in there.
1: How can the Nashville community, the community at large, beyond Nashville and the greater Nashville area, help support or get involved in this mission?
0: Yeah, so there's a handful of ways. So there's obviously the initial, everyone knows we're nonprofit, we're funded through your generous giving. So that's an immediate one. Making sure that the gifts, it doesn't have to be exclusive to open-ended funding, but we've certainly loved that because that allows us to kind of spread the wealth between retreats to music to alumni. Like, how do we spread that? So we love when we have our generous donors, but there's also just the concept of share the songs. And I really, really mean that. Like, go onto the website, listen to some of the music that is being created, because I'm gonna plug our like the fact that we are truly working with professional singer-songwriters. Like, I'm thinking about some of our, I hate to throw down the name, but I'm going to nonetheless. Is like Trent Woman, he won a best producer from the CMA last year, and then 2 weeks later was out on a thing with us. And he's all of our writers are these amazing writers, but they love working with their veterans, and they love writing these stories with their families, and they work with us for that reason, and we work with them continuously. So there's this really beautiful thing of like, a lot, they always say our work is inspired by the work we do here and back and forth. So when you go and listen to those songs, it's an amazing story. It's someone's real story. It was transformative, and they're really good songs. So, that's what I'm trying to get at is they're really good songs. Go and listen to it, share it, because you sharing it, you never know who it's going to reach. And then you never know who it's going to help. So that is, and at the end of the day, we want to help people, and that's what we're going for. So share the songs and stories. Certainly, we're always open to new giving and corporate sponsorship. That's an area we're just starting to tap into. We haven't done as much in the past, but we are definitely leaning further into it. We have a new director of development who comes from a really lovely background of nonprofit management and just leaning into those corporate sponsorships. We're definitely here to take on that new frontier and would love to partner with you.
1: Yes. Okay. So for someone listening who may know a veteran or a first responder who could benefit, what would you want them to know? How can they get involved?
0: Yeah, so if you know someone who's interested in getting involved, please go to our website and under Learn, you're going to see about our programs and you can go to inquire more. You can fill out the form there. If you have a hard time finding the form, or you just want to learn more information, you can also email me. I'll have I believe my email will be down in the show notes. So, but it is Jordan, Jordyn, at songwritingwithsoldiers.org. You're more than welcome to email me. I will give you more information, get you signed up. We, like I said, we have a handful of different programs. So yes, there are the retreats with us. We also have another program that's partnered through one of our partners, where that one might go a little bit more into some more like trauma-based work. So you could go into that as a first step, and then jump, like you write a first song there, and then you come into one of our retreats. We have a multi-step pipeline with some of our partners. So depending on where you're at and what your need level is, we can certainly meet you there.
1: Awesome. Well, Jordan, thank you so much for this meaningful conversation. Once again, it's songwritingwithsoldiers.org. Thank you, Songwriting with Soldiers, for creating a space where stories that are often carried in silence can finally be expressed, heard, and honored. Thank you for powering the good in our community and around the globe, Jordan.
0: Thank you. I really appreciate you guys giving the space and the platform to get the message out there, and just for your guys' continued support as well. Much appreciated.
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7: Overseas attack. I'm Paul Stevens, Fox News. German authorities canceling a popular Pride festival on Saturday after a car ran through the festivities. Chanley Painter updates.
8: Police in Berlin are searching for a suspect who allegedly plowed a van through a crowd at an LGBTQ plus Pride event. At least one person was killed. 16 others are hurt. Police say the suspect has ties to local Islamic groups and they believe the act was terrorism. Hundreds of thousands of people were in Berlin for that celebration.
7: Police say they've ID'd the suspect, but he has yet to be arrested. No other info is being made public at this time. Hundreds of thousands of folks now forced to abandon their homes as fierce wildfires continue to rumble across regions of Spain and France. Stephanie Bennett with more from London.
9: It's impacting wine country, and it's also shortening the Tour de France by about a third while they redeploy security forces to help out and battle these flames. Now, more than a quarter of a million people across France and Spain have been evacuated as crews struggle to get the upper hand. The French government has deployed the military and Spain has declared a national emergency. So far, at least one person has been killed near Valencia. Now, in France, flames scorched the earth, destroying homes and cars in the suburbs near the wine region of Bordeaux. In central Spain, just outside of Madrid, crews are trying to control multiple fires that appear to be merging into one.
7: The emergency officials are helping to evacuate residents in addition to livestock from some threatened rural areas. U.S. military pausing airstrikes on Iran after nearly 2 weeks of intense bombing, while diplomatic efforts pushing forward still to try and avert a return to all-out war. The war reaches the five-month point this coming Tuesday. President Trump both has threatened to more strikes and said talks are progressing on. 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
7: More than 85 million residents in the central U.S. are baking under a dangerous heat wave. Fox Weather's Adam Klotz.
22: Going to be a hot one across the middle of the country. Some of these daytime highs, 100 in Kansas City, 102 in Dallas, 101 in Denver, pushing 100 as far north as Fargo. We're going to see plenty of spots cross the 100-degree marker, and those could be record-breaking highs from Texas to Wyoming, Colorado, some of these areas, 100, 105 degrees. Those would all be record-breaking highs today. That does linger into your work week as we see this area of high pressure bringing temperatures basically up around 100 degrees for the next 3 days.
7: And that heat dome is expected to shift west in the coming days. Three new members set to join the elite in baseball's Hall of Fame later on today.
22: Carlos Beltran, Andrew Jones, and Jeff Kent are set to be enshrined today in the National Baseball Hall of Fame in Cooperstown. Beltran and Jones each received the necessary 75% support from baseball writers to get in. Beltran got 84.2% of the vote on his fourth ballot. He was a nine-time All-Star and is one of five players to record at least 400 home runs and 300 stolen bases. Jones got 78.4% on his ninth ballot. He won 10 gold gloves and was selected to five All-Star teams. And Kent was elected by the Contemporary Baseball Era Committee. His 377 career home runs are the most by a second baseman in Major League history. Tony Genualdo, Fox News.
7: 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Christopher Nolan's film grossing at least $200 million in 8 days.
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7: The Odyssey, now the second fastest R-rated movie in history to reach this major box office milestone of $200 million in North America. It's only behind Deadpool and Wolverine. I'm Paul Stevens. 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
23: Welcome to the Jason in the House podcast. I'm Jason Chaffetz, and we have a really good show for you coming up today. A really good discussion because I'm thrilled that we got Governor Sarah Huckabee Sanders, the governor of Arkansas. She's going to be joining us. I was on the phone with her, just talking to her earlier this week, and at the end I said, you know, would you come on the podcast? She's like, sure. So here we are, you know, literally like the next day doing it. She's very generous with her time, just a fun, happy, outgoing, and highly successful governor. I mean, she has been accomplishing things. She's the youngest governor in our country. And I think when you start to hear some of the things that she's been able to accomplish and achieve as the governor, it's really, really impressive. And let me do this. Let's start highlighting the stupid, because you know what? There's always somebody doing something stupid somewhere. All right. This one, I'm going to the New York Post. They're always good for this stuff. Love the New York Post. NewYorkPost.com. Pennsylvania man noticed his belongings were mysteriously rearranged for weeks. Then he catches a woman he met on a dating app breaking in. This had gone on for a while, evidently. An unhinged ex was the alleged culprit here. They briefly dated, but in a strange way to win back the victim, who said he noticed things inside his house being mysteriously rearranged. This person was evidently spotted this perpetrator, age 30, sneaking into the man's house through a window, carrying a bottle of red wine and some Italian ice water in preparation for what she would believe would be a steamy evening, NBC Philadelphia reported, again to the Washington Post. Aye, aye, aye, folks. That's probably not the best way to win back an ex. And if they're your ex, move on. Oh, that's a pretty stupid move. All right. Number two. This, we go again to the New York Post. In fact, all three of them from the New York Post. All right. Influencers attempt to go viral by doing what? Petting alligators. Word to the wise. Doing a selfie, petting an alligator, not a good way to get, you know, likes. Yeah, maybe it gets some clicks. I guess that would be clickbait. Don't do it. That is absolutely the stupidest thing I've ever heard or seen. Your desperation for attention online should not include perils of death or destruction to your life. It is the stupidest thing you could possibly do. Stop doing it. Leave wild animals alone. That's the word. That's the lesson. All right, this one is my favorite stupid. In fact, sometimes they border on stupid, and I think, no, that's not actually stupid. That's actually pretty darn cool. I love this headline. Again, coming from the New York Post. 96-year-old party animal threatened with eviction for throwing retirement home ragers. Her response? You can't stop me. Yep, she's 96 years old. She has millions of fans, and she absolutely refuses to stop partying. She's become an internet sensation, a superstar. I don't know that I'm going to pronounce her name properly, but it's Lillian Droniak, Droniak. Well, she put together this Instagram video and says, I can do what I want to do. They can't stop me. And she's holding up a letter from the retirement village because she wanted to have a party and a rager. She's 96 years old. I say more power to you. She wants to have a party. She's 96 years old. Yeah, that's her right. She gets to do that. Now, I'm not saying use drugs and that sort of thing, but you can still have a wild party at 96 years old. Good for her. I love that story. And that's the stupid.
0: More Jason in the House next.

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21: It's Jason in the house.
22: All right, time to bring on our guest. I'm really, really excited about this because she has been just literally a rock star and a superstar. And you know her because, in part, maybe because of her dad. But then you started to see what her talent skills were when she was the deputy press secretary and then the press secretary for Donald J. Trump. And she did an incredible job at doing that. Goes back home. She's got three kids, a husband. I mean, she does a little bit of everything. She runs for governor. She wins. And now they're like kicking butt. I mean, this Arkansas is really, really doing well. That's a large, big credit to the governor in this case, because she has worked with our legislature to get some things done and change the trajectory of Arkansas. So let's bring in Sarah Huckabee Sanders, the governor. Governor Sanders, thank you so much for joining us on the Jason in the House podcast. Truly appreciate it.
23: Absolutely. Thank you so much for having me. And always wonderful to connect with friends and fellow great conservatives.
22: Well, you know, we were just joking that, you know, I hadn't talked to you in months, and then all of a sudden I talked to you twice in a week. So truly a pleasure to have you on. And thanks for taking time to join us. Really do appreciate it.
23: Absolutely. Thank you for having me.
22: Well, you were a rock star before, but what Arkansas is doing is like, we are all highly impressed. Now, for those of you at home who are paying attention, Governor Sarah Huckabee Sanders, you're the first female governor of the state of Arkansas. You're also the youngest governor in the state, correct? In the country, right?
23: I am. And, you know, I love getting introduced that way because I'm getting older and I know that at some point I will no longer get to be the youngest governor in the country. And so for as long as I can hold on to it, I'm excited to, you know, and honored I get to claim that title. It's funny, though, and you'll appreciate this. You know, kids will keep you humble and mine can be very, very good at that. I have a 14-year-old, a 12-year-old and an 11-year-old. And my youngest son, who's 11, you know, we try to take our kids with us to different things and for them to see what we're doing and why we're doing it. And George had been to one too many events where he'd heard me introduced as the youngest governor in the country. And we had been at the event. I get introduced. I give my speech. I sit back down. He turns to me and goes, "Mom, are you really still the youngest governor in the country?" And I'm, you know, very proudly, I'm like, "Yes, George, as a matter of fact, I am." And he kind of laughs. He goes, "If you're the youngest governor in the country, those other guys must be really old." So.
22: Well, that's true on many fronts. But yes, that is, kids are so funny that way. I remember I did a lot of parades when I was in Congress, and I'd run back and forth and shake hands. And all of a sudden, you know, you find yourself face to face with somebody who maybe wasn't anticipating it. I certainly wasn't. I don't know. This kid's like 8, 9 years old or something. And he looks right at me, and I'm wearing a shirt that says, you know, "Jason Chaffetz for Congress" on it. You know, it's just a little thing over your left chest there. And the little kid, he looks at me and he says, "Are you the Little Caesars guy?" And I just thought, you know, there is those moments to just humble you, just give you a little dose of reality. Those are the most precious things. They're like, that's what he really wanted. He really wanted the Little Caesars guy. Instead, he was getting this guy, this politician. It wasn't what he signed up for.
23: My dad loves to tell this story, you know, after he had left office. And I think he obviously has a very big and important role right now and really proud of what he's doing. But he had, you know, left office. He'd run for president. He was a regular on Fox, had his own show. And he runs into some guy in the airport and he goes, "I know you, don't." My dad's like, "You know, I don't know, do you?" He goes, "Oh, yeah, I know you. Didn't you used to be somebody?"
0: Yeah.
23: And he's like, "You know, I kind of think I still am, but yeah, I guess so." So he's like, "You know, enjoy the fun while you can, but certainly those kind of moments are what make it a little bit more memorable and certainly keep us humble along the way and give us good speech content and stories to share later."
0: Well, no doubt about it. We could be here for hours telling funny stories like that. Like the guy that was in the Tennessee airport there in Nashville bumps into me. He's like, "Jason, how are you?" And I'm like, "Hey, how are you? Like, do I know this guy?" And he says, and then he got mad at me because he said, "You're my dentist. I was just in your chair like 2 weeks ago." I say, "No, I promise you I'm not your dentist." And he was getting mad at me. And like, wait a second, I didn't. Then I had to pull up my phone, show my like Instagram. And he's like, "Oh, I'm so embarrassed." But it was funny. All right, let's go to how you're rocking things, because I want to talk about some of the policy and success and the things that you're doing in Arkansas, because you're moving the ball forward unlike most every other state. But can we, let's just do a little bit of background, because obviously we do know the success of your dad, the former governor, the current ambassador to Israel from the United States, Mike Huckabee. He's just an always happy, perpetually smiling, optimistic, patriotic guy. That's been my experience with him. But talk to me about being like growing up in that family. You're the youngest. You're the girl of three. Are you the youngest of the three kids?
23: I am. I'm the youngest and the only girl, so I have two older brothers, and they still give me a hard time and, you know, relentlessly tease and pick on me about, you know, being the favorite because I was the youngest and the only girl. And they both will tell you that the reason I was able to withstand the press and, you know, all of the critics and the challenges is because they prepared me well, and that if they hadn't picked on me and teased me, I wouldn't be the person I am today. So they always tell me I should thank them for picking on me and bullying me as a kid. But I had a great family and, you know, just an incredible blessing to grow up in a home where my parents have been married over 50 years, committed to public service and helping other people, and just a wonderful example of how to live out your faith, put, you know, God first, your family, your friends, your country, all to be priorities. And so I had really good examples, really great mentors in both my parents, and very close to my family still to this day.
0: So when you got the earliest of memories, what was that life like? Like, were you playing sports? Were you doing dance? I mean, I don't know. What were you doing as a young child that is like ingrained in your memory as sort of the early years as Sarah?
23: You know, I grew up and loved sports. My family is very competitive. In fact, my sister-in-law still says she doesn't like playing cards with our family because we're too competitive and take it all too seriously. My mom is a great athlete. She played basketball in college. I thought I would follow that path, but my mom is almost 5'11", and I certainly did not get the height gene. So my sports and basketball career probably peaked when I was in about the eighth grade. But that competitive spirit was something, and that drive is something that, you know, I learned and loved at an early age, and something I think that has helped and served me well in future roles, whether I knew it or not. I did learn I wouldn't be, you know, an Olympian or any kind of a sports star, but I certainly learned a lot about working together as a team, and how to win, how to lose, how to compete. And I loved sports as a kid. Now I love watching my own kids play. I love cheering on the Arkansas Razorbacks. All three of our kids play a lot of sports. I think it's good for a lot of reasons. You learn a lot of lessons, but it also keeps you active and moving. And I love that for our family. It was something that I enjoyed as a kid, and now I get to enjoy as a parent.
22: So as you were growing up, first of all, when did you kind of become aware that your dad in particular, but it has to be a whole family affair, your mom and dad were getting involved and engaged in politics? Like, when did that come home to say, oh, okay, because that's a little different, right? Not every family goes through that. When did that show up on your radar?
23: It really probably wasn't until I was in high school. My dad ran for office for the first time when I was, you know, 9, 10 years old. And at that point, I loved going to the parades and the festivals and being around people. I loved that side of politics, but it probably wasn't until I was in high school. And my dad became governor kind of overnight. It wasn't something that we had this long campaign and expectation of, but he was the lieutenant governor in Arkansas. We run on different tickets. The governor and lieutenant governor do not run as a team. And Bill Clinton got elected as president in 1992. And was the sitting governor of Arkansas when that happened. And so when he assumed the presidency and moved to Washington, the lieutenant governor became the governor, and my dad ran in a special election for lieutenant governor, and no one expected him to win. At that time, Arkansas had 89% of our elected officials were Democrats. My dad was the fourth Republican elected statewide in 150 years. It was not something that people expected to happen. He wins this race, but it's considered a part-time job, and we were still living in the southern part of our state in a small town when, out of nowhere, the summer before I started my freshman year of high school, the governor resigned. He got convicted of Whitewater-related felonies and had to resign, and my dad became governor in kind of the snap of a finger, and we moved to Little Rock. I went to a school where I didn't know a single person and started my freshman year of high school in a totally new city, in a totally new job and life for my family. But it wasn't probably until a little bit after that I really started to appreciate the role that my parents had and understood what public service looked like, what it meant, why it was important. And frankly, at that time, I wanted nothing to do with any of it. I was mad. I'd been uprooted from the life I knew, the comforts of small town southern Arkansas, to our capital city, where, you know, I thought my life was ending. Little did I know it was the beginning of what would change my path in my life for, you know, to put me in the role that I'm in now.
22: No doubt. Now, look, you became the White House press secretary for President Trump. That requires a whole skill set of quick wit, of thorough understanding of all the issues, and the ability to articulate and respond in a very rapid way. Now, that is not a skill set everybody has. It's not a skill set most people have. So what was it about growing up that kind of gave you the confidence and the poise and the experience to be able to so freely go out and express yourself like that? I mean, was that, hey, we're playing card games here, and I gotta get in here and express myself? Like, what were those life experiences in your young life that, you know, prepared you for that?
23: You know, it was the privilege and honor of a lifetime. I loved that job, even on the hardest days. It was an opportunity, frankly, I never expected. And the president gave me a lot of that confidence by trusting me to carry his message and believing I was capable of doing that job and stepping into the role. The other piece of it, and certainly a big part of growing up in the family that I did and the house that I did, was my parents instilling our faith into each one of us and knowing that it didn't matter what job we had, what title we had, or how we did any of those jobs, that we had a God who loved us, a creator who had defined us and given our lives purpose long before

0: unionizing. People like to conflate a person's value with the value of the job they're doing. You know, people will say, well, these workers deserve a living wage.
1: The Nation of Jake.
0: There's nothing that a barista at Starbucks can do that they weren't taught to do by the people at where? Starbucks.
1: 3 to 6.
0: For you then to turn around and say, well, you can't run this place without me. Wanna bet? Because there's another you right behind you.
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2: News. I'm Jack Callahan. Police and prosecutors in Germany searching for a 21-year-old man suspected of yesterday's deadly attack on a pride parade in Berlin.
3: At least one person was killed. 16 others are hurt.
2: Fox's Jan Lee Painter reports German authorities are now calling the man an Islamist extremist terrorist. Authorities say some of the wounded have life-threatening injuries. A shooting at a mall in Humble, Texas last evening leaves one person shot, others hurt, scrambling for cover, as Makina Earnhardt of Fox 26 in Houston reports.
4: Police believe that this was an isolated incident. They said there's no active threat to the public.
2: One of the victims was hospitalized and taken into surgery. Their condition not yet known. Police say one person has been detained. Everyone involved, juveniles.
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13: What lengths would you be willing to go to for the sake of freedom? This was a heavy question one man would bravely conquer. South Carolina, 1862. 23-year-old sailor Robert Smalls was one of seven enslaved crew members aboard the CSS Planter who seized their opportunity for freedom by commandeering the steamship before retrieving their family members who were waiting ashore. Knowledgeable of local mine paths and nautical codes, Smalls was able to deceive Confederate forces as he painstakingly navigated the Planter towards the nearby Union naval blockade, to whom he gifted his vessel to be used against his now former oppressors. Such was the impression Smalls had made that he not only heroically served the Union in the Civil War, but was also named the first African-American captain of a military vessel aboard the very ship he stole. After the war, Smalls would use his military pension to bolster his brethren during the Reconstruction era, and go on to serve as a state and national member of the House of Representatives, during which time he authored legislation that established the first free compulsory public school system in the United States. Robert Smalls would pass away at the age of 75 from natural causes in 1915, leaving behind a legacy of selfless service in the face of suffering.
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14: But the impeachment itself was a sharp shock with echoes that still ring through the country today. I'm Bill Hemmer, Fox News.

0: Jason in the house.
1: Was there any time growing up that, I don't know if it was at church or school or a play or theater, I mean, speaking, like, where did the speaking come from? Like, where to have the confidence to do that? It's one to be self-confident, comfortable in your skin, have the religious backbone and spine and foundation, but what about the actual articulation of the English language? Where did that come from? Or did it just, like, just happen and it was just there?
2: You know, I think getting to watch my dad, I think he's one of the best communicators in our party, in our country, certainly was extremely helpful in guiding. You know, one of the things I learned from him early on, and something that I think that the president is very good at as well, is that if you go out and you just try to talk policy and just recite facts and figures, people's eyes are going to glaze over and they're going to stop listening. But if you can make it personal, if you can tell a story and illustrate and paint a picture of why something is important, why it matters, how is this policy actually going to help somebody, and do that, put a face to the policy, it really helps communicate a message. I've always said I'm much more of a storyteller, and so it was just going out and telling the president's story. And in those 2.5 years, he had a really great story to tell. He was shaking up and changing America in a way that nobody else could have done. And he was taking on institutions and challenging, I think, the status quo in a way that only Donald Trump can. And so my job was to just go out there and tell his story. And knowing that was kind of my job and that that was the role I played was a big piece of being able to do that. The other part of it was the president, despite the fact that, you know, he was always battling with the press, he still understands the power of the press. And he knew I couldn't do my job and I couldn't tell his story if I didn't know what it was. And so I was very lucky that he put me in the room for everything. I wasn't learning things on the back end. I wasn't hearing it third hand. If he was having a conversation about why he was making a change on trade policy, why he was, you know, bombing Syria or hiring this person or firing this person, I was part of the conversation on the front end. And I got to be part of that, you know, small team and group that saw how his decision making and just the kind of behind the scenes moments that went into it. So I was learning it in real time. And then I just had to go out there and tell his story as I had experienced it. And that made a huge difference in being able to do it.
1: All right, let's shift gears here. You eventually leave the White House. You're working with Fox News. But then at some point you wake up and you have this conversation, at least with yourself, I would guess with your husband and probably your parents, and say, you know, what I really think I should do is I really think I should run for governor. So what was that conversation and that thought process? Because you were obviously very successful at it. And then I want to talk about some of the amazing things that you're doing as governor.
2: You know, it's one of those things. I was born and raised in Arkansas. I love this state. This is home for us. Our three kids were born here. We wanted them to grow up here. But the Arkansas that I love and the Arkansas that those of us are privileged enough to call this place home, it wasn't going to be the one my kids were going to inherit. We were consistently ranked at the bottom. We were 47th and 48th and 49th and everything you want to be first, second, and third in. Right. And I didn't want that. I felt strongly that Arkansas could lead the way, that we could implement good conservative policy and move our state forward, help every single kid growing up in Arkansas realize that they have potential and value and worth and that they could have a successful life right here in this state. But we were going to have to do big things and make bold changes to see that happen. And I felt like I had an opportunity to be part of that and help lead that effort. And so I jumped in the race, and now I get to hear story after story in communities, big and small, of how we're changing people's lives, making our state better. And it's been one of the most incredible experiences of my life.
1: Well, talk to us a little bit about what you've done on the education front, because that, I mean, I'm looking at it, you know, from 60,000 feet and 1,000 plus miles away here in, you know, in Utah. But tell us about what you've done with these education freedom accounts and what you've done to change the trajectory of education in Arkansas.
2: You know, I made no secret during the campaign that education was going to be my top priority. I get asked all the time if you're remembered for one thing, one policy area as governor, what do you want it to be? And that's that I was the education governor, that we really transformed education in the state of Arkansas. And I feel like we are doing that, and kids are thriving because of it. Not only did we open up universal school choice so that every single parent is empowered to make a decision about where and how their kid can best be educated, but we also made the largest investment in public education in our state's history. We knew that it couldn't be a one-size-fits-all. I'm a mom, and I have three kids, and I know all three of my kids learn differently, need different things,
1: sure.
2: And so we couldn't expect a one-size-fits-all system to work for every single student in the state. So we really wanted to provide lots of opportunities and pathways. Keeping the best and brightest educators in the front of the classroom was a big priority for us. We went from being ranked 48th in the country for starting teacher pay to top five overnight. When you adjust for the cost of living, we're number one, making us competitive with every state out there, Texas, Florida, New York. Arkansas teachers starting out are competitive with those other states. But it wasn't just the raising the base level. One thing that was really important was the merit incentive fund that we started to really recognize and reward our best and brightest educators. And over the last 3 years, we've given over 12,000 teachers $50 million in bonuses because of the growth and achievement in the classroom. And it's working. We've done across the board transformational change. And just this summer, we got our test results back for the Atlas exam, which is our statewide exam. And we saw increases in every single subject for every single grade by nearly 20%. So more and more of our kids are proficient in reading and math and science. More and more of our kids are doing better. And it's a story and a I think one of those things that we're so proud of and we've worked so hard on, and we're just getting started and really excited to see what the next couple of years of education in Arkansas look like.
1: I mean, it really is the swiftness in which those results have switched around. It's just really remarkable. Once kids get through school, they need jobs. And you've done a lot in terms of making Arkansas, you know, when I think Arkansas, I think Walmart, right? But I don't necessarily think about like it being a top place to do business. But now it's like entered the conversation, and it's part of the discussion when people are talking about great places to do business. Arkansas pops up. What did you do to change the trajectory of business in Arkansas?
2: You know, I think one of it was going out and selling our state. I consider myself to be the chief salesperson of Arkansas, and doing some of those foundational things, putting education at the forefront, making sure that when kids graduate from high school, they're ready to do one of three things, either be employed, enrolled, or enlisted, was a big priority for us. And so building a pipeline of skilled, qualified workers so that if you are out there recruiting a company, they know that the workforce that they need and that's going to be in demand is ready and capable to step into the roles that they're creating.

0: Things are heating up. 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
0: Don't worry, it's just a little kick. 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
2: Incredible legislature that we've worked closely with and been able to really, I think, change the narrative and move Arkansas to the top. And was excited to join the team and announce that Arkansas had moved into the first spot for religious liberty in the country.
3: More Jason in the House next.

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9: What's the boldest idea you've ever had? Sometimes, all it takes to bring people together is a single dream. Canada, 1977. Teenage athlete Terry Fox is diagnosed with a form of cancer that necessitated the amputation of his right leg. Nevertheless, Fox was grateful for the care he was given and sought to raise awareness about the importance of cancer research. And so, he proposed a bold idea, a solo run across the country, during which he sought to raise $24 million, or $1 per Canadian citizen at the time. Armed with a prosthetic running leg, Fox began his marathon of hope in 1980 at the tip of the Canadian East Coast. From there, he continued to run 26 miles per day, during which he was encouraged by fans of his noble cause. Unfortunately,

0: after 143 days and 3,339 miles, Fox was forced to quit his run after his cancer had returned and spread to his lungs, which would lead to his untimely death at the age of 22 in 1981. However, not only has Terry Fox become a national hero, but more than $900 million have since been donated in his name toward the cause for a cure he gave his life for.
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3: It's Jason in the house.
4: All right, Governor, you've been very generous with your time, but I do have to ask you a few rapid questions. I hope this
5: is okay. These are the ones that always get you in trouble.
4: Yeah, when I was first running for Congress, they asked me cats or dogs, and I said dogs. In fact, one of the best books I have is 101 Uses for a Dead Cat. Oh, my gosh. That's the wrong answer, by the way, because my phone lit up like you would not believe. The emails, the hate mail. Don't give that answer if you're ever asked cats or dogs.
5: I will file that away. Thank you for that advice.
4: Yes. All right. So, but these are the ones that are problematic, but you're going to pass. You're a pro. First concert you ever attended?
5: First concert was a guy named Colin Ray. I grew up in the deep south of Arkansas, and he is from Arkansas and was doing a hometown concert. I was probably 7 or 8 in my hometown of Texarkana, which is not far from where he grew up. And so that was my first concert. And I had him sing the national anthem at my inauguration, which was pretty cool and a very fun full circle moment.
4: Okay, that was a big answer to a simple question, but that's impressive. Cats or dogs?
5: Oh, dogs all the way.
4: Do you want to add anything to that?
5: So neither one of us get in trouble.
4: Good answer. What was your high school mascot?
5: My high school, I went to Little Rock Central High, and our mascot was the Tigers.
4: Because there were a lot of Tigers growing up in Arkansas, right?
5: True. And, that can be difficult because once you get to college, you've got the LSU Tigers, Auburn yes. Tigers, Mizzou Tigers, and we fight with all of those states.
4: There aren't many Razorbacks. I'll give you that. I mean, it's a cool name. It's a great logo. The Razorbacks is like, that's tough too. It's not like a wimpy one. So that's good. What's your superpower? And but what I mean there is, I think everybody has a superpower. Like, they're really good. It's like, yeah, I'm pretty good at that compared. And I don't know, what is Sarah Huckabee Sanders' superpower?
5: Maybe two things. And, I'm sure that my family might disagree. Multitasking. I'm pretty good at managing a lot of different things at one time, which has served me very well. And I think two is connecting with people, putting them at ease, really understanding what they want, what they need, and just... I love people and I love to talk to people. And so certainly in this role is the people business. And I would have to put that hopefully other people would agree. And that would be at the top of anyone I've interacted with on their list as well.
4: That is a top skill set. If you're going to be a mom, a wife, a daughter, a governor, you're going to have to multitask. No doubt about it. No doubt about it. Pineapple on pizza. Yes or no?
5: I'd probably be like a sometimes. I'm not a hard yes, but it's never going to be the pizza I order. But I'm also, if that's the only thing, I'll eat that.
4: All right. Well, that's fair. You were right on the brink of missing this question. The judges were ready to put their thumbs down, but I think that will suffice. If it's the only thing there, I think it puts it, that's not like, hey, let's call up Domino's and get a... Nobody calls Domino's anymore, right? You order it on an app. But yeah, that's a good answer.
5: Favorite
4: item at Taco Bell?
5: Oh, I like, speaking of pizza, I like the Mexican pizza at Taco Bell.
4: Yeah, that's legit. They went away, and then I think they got so much pressure they brought it back. So that's
5: they had to bring it back.
4: Two more questions. Favorite childhood toy?
5: Oh, I don't know. I don't think I've ever been asked that. Probably my bike, I guess, if I had to pick something. We grew up in a neighborhood with a lot of kids, and my brothers and I rode our bikes all over the place. And so that would have
4: gives
5: to
4: you
5: rank
4: freedom
5: at the
4: too.
5: Top. Yeah. You
4: gives
5: feel like you're in control of something.
4: Control, little freedom. Yeah. Have those little streamers coming off the handlebars. I can see that. That would be good. All right. Last question. Best advice you ever got?
5: Best advice. This is oddly an easy one. Got it from my dad and had the opportunity to share it many times over. No matter where you are in life, be who God created you to be. He made each person unique and special for a reason. So don't try to be somebody else. Just try to lean into who God made you to be and take the unique skills and talents that he's given you and own those and really just be that person.
4: Governor Sarah Huckabee Sanders of the great state of Arkansas, thank you so much for joining us on the Jason and the House podcast. Truly appreciate it. Congratulations on immense success as the youngest governor in the country making things happen in Arkansas. So thank you. You've been very generous with your time.
5: Absolutely. Thanks so much for having me and hope to see you in person. And if I see you at an airport, I promise I won't accuse you of being my dentist.
4: Fair enough. Yeah, that was a funny moment. It was funny because he wouldn't believe me when I told him no. That was the funniest thing. Like, no, really, I'm not. It's like, yeah, he was like getting offended. But thanks for remembering that. Yes. And remember, cats or dogs, just keep to the basics. Answer the question.
5: Got it.
4: But,
5: Governor, so
4: thank you so much.
5: Absolutely.
4: So grateful for Governor Huckabee Sanders for sharing her time. I've always found her to be positive, upbeat, and just a very positive person. Really thank her for joining. Hoping you can rate the podcast. That'd be helpful. You can subscribe to the podcast. 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We're going to be back next Monday. Again, rate it, subscribe to it. We'll join again. Look through the library. You're going to find lots of good products out there as well. I'm Jason Chaffetz. This has been Jason in the House.
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10: They're calling it Islamic extremist terror. I'm Jack Callahan, Fox News. The attack yesterday on a Pride event in Berlin, Germany. Authorities there searching for a fugitive suspect for the deadly attack on a crowd near Berlin's Pride Festival. It left one person dead, at least 16 others hurt. Police and prosecutors now asking for help in finding a 21-year-old suspect, whom they say hit several people with a van. They also say more people exited that vehicle and several others were apparently stabbed, perhaps with a machete. Police warning the public to avoid direct contact with the suspect, saying he is likely to be armed and dangerous. Massive wildfires continue to ravage through France and Spain, as Fox's Janely Painter reports.
11: Crews are racing to stop major blazes from merging as dangerous conditions threaten to fuel even more fire growth. Officials warn the coming hours could be critical as strong winds, extreme heat, and dry conditions continue to hamper containment efforts. More than 250,000 people have been forced from their homes. Fires are also burning in Italy, the UK, and other parts of Europe.
10: France deploying its military, and they've shortened the famed Tour de France bike race to try and battle those fires. The White House keeping all options open in the conflict with Iran amid reports Iran's supreme leader is still looking to build a nuclear weapon.
12: For two nights in a row now, the U.S. military has not announced any strikes on Iran, while the New York Times reports that the president has set aside his plans for a massive attack for now. U.S. forces are still busy, though, in the Middle East, enforcing the naval blockade. As of Saturday, they've redirected 12 commercial vessels, disabled two that didn't comply, and boarded two to force compliance.
10: U.S. UN Ambassador Mike Waltz says President Trump is giving Iran some space as they pause attacks. 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
13: 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It's all in shambles. On account of what? 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
13: 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A court clerk, Tammy Sawyer, who was using your money on Uber Eats, on booze, on God knows what.
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16: 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Today, we're going to be talking about questions that you've sent in and asked. Scott Jordan's going to go through that. We also have Mr. Bob Dahl. He is the Chief Investment Officer and Chief Executive Officer of Crossmark Global, and he's going to give us an update on his report that he's been doing for years called his Top Predictions of 2026. In the second half of the program, Shannon Dyson is here to answer your question about health care, and here's the question. What is the hidden cost behind my health insurance? That's a question you do not want to miss, and that's coming up in the second half of the program. But first, we're going to talk with Mr. Bob Dahl, and I am excited about this always. As I said, Chief Investment Officer of Crossmark Global Global Investments. My fault there, Bob. But, Bob, let me just start with that because I'd really like for our listening audience to understand what is how long, and, you know, you've been with Crossmark, and you're the, you know, as we talk about Crossmark Global Investments, Chief Investment Officer, CEO. Tell us about Crossmark.
17: Thanks for the opportunity, Jim. Crossmark is a faith-based money management firm. That is to say, we try to approach everything we do from a biblical worldview perspective. And that means we exclude certain companies that harm, maim, kill, addict people. And we emphasize companies that are doing good, how they treat their employees, their customers, their community, et cetera, et cetera. Now, we don't abandon kind of the secular characters. It's got to be a good company with improving earnings and cash flow and all that good stuff. But we're thrilled to be able to help people line up their portfolios with their faith with their values. And more people are doing that and getting satisfaction from it.
16: Well, you know, you talk about that, and the reality is when you said, you know, that this is alignment with the people in the communities, I mean, this is something that has not been an issue in the past, never been thought about, but that's what faith-based investing is beginning to see us move into. What is this company that we're investing in doing in its community? I love that. I think it's powerful.
17: It sure is. It can make a difference. Look, we want our individual lives, the organizations we're part of and the community we're part of, to be well thought of, whether you're a person of faith or not. That's a common view, and we try to expound on that in our security selection.
16: That's great. I appreciate that, and I appreciate our relationship. You've been a guest of ours for many years, and we always enjoy having you talk about your 10 predictions. And this year it's for 2026, and I guess we'll talk about the reviewing and updating and 10 predictions. When did you start? Wait a minute. I better not ask that because it's been a long time.
17: It's too many decades to admit.
16: That's what I was thinking. Well, seriously, though, you've been doing this for a long time. You've got a great prediction average where accuracy, you've done great there. So when did you actually start?
17: More than 30 years ago, I don't actually know when the first year was, Jim, but we've had a good time doing this. Look, yeah, we like to get them right, but our goal is to make people think.
16: Yeah.
17: Help them navigate an increasingly complex world.
16: Let's start with number one, and it's, your own track says economic growth in the U.S. improves from approximately 2% to approximately 2.5% real GDP. Talk about that.
17: Well, if the year ended now, we'd certainly get this one right. That is to say, we expect economic growth to be reasonably good. Now, when we made these predictions in December, Jim, we had no idea that we're going to see $100 oil and a war in the Middle East and so on. And yet, surprisingly, economic growth has remained reasonably good on the back of lots of things. The one big beautiful bill, the benefits from a lot of the things that were put in place last year. People are spending money. The stock market gains in real estate prices, their homes over the last bunch of years, has enabled them to continue to spend. So the economy is doing just fine. There's some worried a bit about a slowdown in the third quarter, and there's some reasons to think that. Not a recession in any way, shape, or form, just a slowdown from what's been a pretty strong pace.
16: Yeah, I like the fact you talk about the war and things like that. In fact, in your quarterly investment commentary, I love your headline. It says, a review of second quarter 2026. And here's what you said. Leave it to a war that's for $100 a barrel oil to deliver the 12th best equity quarter since 1950. I love it.
17: It's exactly. Don't overthink things, I guess, is the message. Because, you know, look, and be frank, if you had told me that you knew on January 1st that we're going to have a war and $100 oil, my prediction would be a lot more dour than they turned out to be.
16: Absolutely, yeah, no question. Why do you think that's the case? I mean, you know, both of us would have said, if we'd have known this was going to happen, we would have said, oh, it's going to be a terrible first half of the year. But that's not been the case. Give me a reason.
17: The main reason is earnings. Corporate America, stock market, individual stocks move to earnings. And earnings have come in better than expected by a gargantuan amount. And therefore, earnings revisions have come to the upside in a significant way. When that happens, not much else matters. It's also been beneficial that we've had a central bank, the Fed, that's been neutral to positive for the stock market. And as a result, stocks have gone up. Those are the two conditions, earnings and the Fed, that we said starting about Labor Day last year, bull market will continue until we violate one of those two things.
16: And you think that Mr. Warsh is leading the charge and helping that, but at the same time, he's thinking about inflation. And your number two prediction says inflation remains sticky fails to reach the Fed's 2% target and fails to make much more, if any, progress toward the Fed's 2% target. So not going to reach it, and doesn't appear that it's going to make any progress to reach it. So tell me why.
17: No, sadly, and as you know, in the first half of this year, inflation's not moved down. It's actually moved up.
16: Yeah.
17: Oil is one, but not the only reason. There have been service and goods items that have pushed prices higher. And you know, the Fed review has two goals. One, keep inflation down. Two, keep unemployment down. And they could be at odds with one another. But this new Fed chair has basically said, we said we're going to get inflation to two. By gosh, we're going to do it. We'll see. They may have to raise rates to do it, and the market would not like that.
16: Do you feel like that the, when you say the market would not like that, how does the consumer feel with that thought process when he sees the, you know, you're saying it, but I've seen other headlines, inflation remains sticky. What is the consumer thinking about that?
17: Yeah, a consumer is concerned, and this gets into politics and the election coming up in November, inflation versus, can I use the word, affordability. Inflation can go to zero, and affordability can still be an issue because prices don't generally come down. The goal is to keep them from going higher, and that's the dilemma there. Consumers, again, because they've made a lot of money in the stock market, because their home values have gone up, because most of them are working, they're feeling like I can spend some money even though inflation's a problem.
16: So, all right, everybody needs to understand, we're talking with Bob Dahl. He is talking about his 10 predictions for 2026. He is the Chief Investment Officer of Crossmark Global Investments, CEO also. And, Bob, you've been doing this, as you said, for 30 years. Now, the first two we've talked about, economic growth and inflation, you're saying at this stage, at the end of the first half of the year, you're on target for that prediction to coming true, correct?
17: Yes, correct. For sure, if the year ended now, we get them both right. We got 6 months to go, but so far, so good.
16: I got faith in you, man. What's your percentage? What's your percentage of accuracy? I know it's high. What over the years?
17: Our grader over the years given us an average of 72%. So call it 7 out of 10. The problem, Jim, is we don't know which 7 when we enter the new year. If we did, we could get really rich.
16: That's great. That's a good point. Well, it goes back to your headline. Who would have thought that a war and a $100 barrel of oil to deliver the 12th best equity quarter since 1950? That's a great point.
17: Pretty amazing.
16: Yeah, it is amazing. So let me ask you this. Number four. Now, this happens to be one that you have not given yourself a check mark, which is heading in the right direction. This is a question mark. It's too soon to close the call. Okay, so here it is. Earnings growth falls short of consensus, plus 14%, and PEs decline modestly, making it a tougher year to make money. All right, that sounds pretty, gets my attention.
17: Yes, exactly. Well, earnings growth, as I just mentioned qualitatively, and now I'll talk quantitatively, has exceeded expectations. Earnings growth for the full year, analysts are expecting it could be as much as 20%+.
16: Yeah.
17: And we're saying 14. So we're going to get that half wrong. PEs have come down. Despite the stock market moving higher, the valuation or the price-earnings ratio in the stock market today is lower than it was on January 1st because earnings have gone up faster than the stock market. And as a result, the PEs come down. So this could be one where we get half right. Who knows?
16: Okay. Well, at least, you know, half right's better. You know, the good part about it is 72% accuracy, 7 out of 10, is always, I think I've just been, you know, amazed at how that has been consistent over the years. We move now from a question mark back to a check mark that you feel confident that we're headed in the right direction. And it's about AI. Everybody's talking about AI. Now we've seen it, a big pullback on, you know, all of that. But it continues, as you said in your prediction, AI continues to be volatile, erratic, creating another year of elevated volatility. It sounds like you're on track. You give yourself a check mark.
17: Yeah, I mean, the volatility inside the stock market, as you know, as a student of the stock market, Jim, has been all over the place.
16: Yes.
17: Let's take the last couple of months where the stock market's kind of been flat, you know, up some days, down some other days. But inside the market, I mean, good night, semiconductor stocks off to the races like trees grow to the sky, and then a 20%+ decline inside that technology space. So the volatility has been huge, the debate has been enormous, and the uncertainty remains high. Certainly money being spent here, and as a result, AI is for real and will make a difference, but you know, who are the winners, who are the losers, when will it happen? They're all questions we have to answer as time goes by.
16: Well, at this point, that's a check mark. You feel like that's headed in the right direction, and that's great. So let me ask this question here, and I got a couple of more. Here's the thought. Faith-based share of industry assets under management increases for the 10th year in a row. Now, I say that because you are the chief investment officer of a faith-based investment company called Crossmark Global Investments. You've seen that and experienced that 10-year growth. And that's a blessing to see what's happening with that from that standpoint. Talk about it.
17: It is. There's no question about it. Look, the amount of money being invested in a faith-based or values-based way remains small, but it's growing as a percentage of money under management every year. Why? More and more individuals, more and more financial advisors, more and more institutions are saying, my goodness, let me line up my investments with what I believe. Like I try to line all of my life around what it is that I believe. And as a result, this little corner of money management continues to go, and we at Crossmark are thrilled to be part of it.
16: Yeah, doing a great job with it, and so much appreciated for you just tuned in. My guest, Bob Dahl, Chief Investment Officer, Crossmark Global Investments. Bob, you always make one last, it's always number 10. You've done it for years, that you talk about politics. So let me tell you, just listen to this. Here's a statement. Republicans, which is politics, Republicans retain control of the Senate but surrender the House, losing at least 20 to 25 seats. That's a big prediction. Currently, it's a question mark. We'll know sometime in August.
17: Yeah, it's going to take some more time to figure all this out. And as you know, we both alluded to it earlier, the polarization is it's revolting.
16: Yeah,
17: it's fine for you and I to disagree, but you know, to call each other bums because we don't agree is just not right. And that's what's happening in our world. But that's an editorial comment. Our view is, as is typical in a midterm election, which this November will be, that's when the party in power that assumes the presidency almost always loses seats. And as you know, the Republicans have barely a majority in the House of Representatives. We think they will lose that majority. There are even some people saying they're not going to retain the Senate. I think when the dust clears, the Republicans will retain the Senate, lose a couple of seats, but retain the Senate. So we'll have divided government, which some people argue is the best of all worlds. We'll see.
16: Yeah, that's a good point. Best of all worlds. Wow. It's a pleasure always to talk with you. You're talking about the top 10 predictions, or 10 predictions for 2026. This is a review and an update, and we'll talk again coming at the first of the next year to get a kind of how did you do. And again, always 72%. I'm impressed. I'm always 7 out of 10, you know, from that standpoint. So, Bob Dahl, we so much appreciate you, man. Thank you so much for spending some time with us today. Always a pleasure. Have a wonderful day, my friend.
17: God bless you and your listeners.
16: Thank you, sir. Bob Dahl, Chief Investment Officer, Crossmark Global Investments, and his top 10 predictions of 2026. And as I said, we'll talk with him again in the beginning of next year to just see how these top 10s worked out. Scotty always does a good job.
18: Yeah, great mind for the business and great guy. And, you know, always interested to hear what he's saying.
16: And
18: I love the predictions. They're fun. I mean, he would tell you, too, that, you know, he's not really saying he can predict the future, but he just has fun putting these together every year and does a really good job and puts a lot of thought into them.
16: Brings in his team. They put together some thoughts. But, I mean, 70%,
18: that's
16: 72%
18: very good.
16: Is off the charts.
18: For that.
16: I mean,
18: and, you know, I like the way he said, I put these together to make people think. And they certainly do that for me. I read them every year and start thinking through the things that might happen. You know, it's funny because, you know, he brought it up. He said, you know, we didn't know at the beginning of this year there was going to be $100 oil and, you know, a conflict in the Middle East. So that just always tells you to expect the unexpected. You can look and think you know what's going on, but it's hard to predict what's going to happen in the
16: world. I like what you said, expect the unexpected. And so that's a great point. He does a great job for that. Well, as always, this segment of the program, Scott's going to help us answer some questions. And Scott, you've got a question. I mean, this is a long question, but a critical question for this person at the same time for a lot of our listeners, because we get things like this a lot of times. This is from Barbara. What did she say?
18: Well, I could shorten it, but I'm going to read Barbara's whole question, because she gave us, because we always tell people we don't have enough context. So she tried to give us a little more context. So
16: and
18: I appreciate that, Barbara.
16: If you've got a question for us, just send it to Jim to the text line. It's 901-689-0989. 901-683-0989. We'll get your questions. What's your question?
18: So Barbara's question is, she says, my husband and I are retired. We live on Social Security, a pension, and withdrawals from our investments. We also have over $100,000 cash in the bank. She says, should we keep all this cash or should it be invested for better returns? And we get this question a lot. I could shorten it. Is how much cash do I need to keep in retirement? And, you know, the short answer is, and I hate this, there's no real single dollar amount. This is something that it's a case by case, person by person. There's not really a percentage or a dollar amount. It's different for different retirees. So you want to hold enough cash that you have some peace of mind, you have some confidence around the amount of cash you have in the bank. Gives you that flexibility for those short-term needs, but not so much that it weakens your long-term plan. So we're going back to that idea that the plan drives everything. So this is just one of those decisions that is part of the plan.
16: You know, when you talk about the plan, I mean, we talk about people. Now, she's already retired, and we talk about some people who are planning for retirement.
18: Right.
16: And it's really, we refer to it as a life transition.
18: Right.
16: Where you're making that change. And we had a radio question came in this past week on the live portion of the show, and we talked about, you know, he had all of a sudden found himself, you know, not expecting to be retired,
18: right,
16: but retired. And so we talk about that transition plan, and that's what you're saying is, it's the same thought here. How much cash?
18: Right.
16: You've got to have a plan.
18: And plan is the key word. The plan drives all these decisions. So it's not a decision you make in isolation. Of course, there's some rules of thumb you hear thrown out there, you know, keep 6 month expenses and things like that. But it can be a little different in retirement. I think, you know, you start out, you do want to have a reasonable, we'll call it an emergency reserve, or, you know, a kind of a pile of cash there to handle unexpected expenses, whether that's, you know, home repairs, you know, vehicle repairs, a medical or family expense or emergency. Things that can come up that you need quick access to cash, you want to keep an amount in there for that. If you have any big expenses that are on the horizon, you know you've got to do, you know, a big remodel job, or we're going to be replacing the air conditioner, we're going to buy a new vehicle, you want to have enough, you want to keep that money pretty close to you and keep that in cash as well. So I would start with that. You know, what is that amount we need to keep for those emergencies? And do we have any big expenses on the horizon that we need to be planning for? Because that money does not need to be, you know, invested or in the market, an unnecessary risk. You want to keep that pretty close at hand.
16: Well, let me ask you this. Do you consider, when you're thinking of cash, now she says you got $100,000 in cash. We don't know.
18: I don't know whether that's a lot or little, because really, I don't know,
16: right,
18: her
16: don't
18: whole
16: know what
18: income situation and
16: exactly.
18: everything.
16: Exactly. So would you look at that as being a part of the allocation, I mean, of the overall allocation for her? I mean, let's say it's $1 million she's got. Well, that would be 10%. That sounds reasonable. That's still a little high for cash.
18: Right.
16: But we don't know. If it's $200,000,
18: yeah,
16: that's 50%.
18: Right. It gives you a little more. It gives you a little more perspective if you have more of those details. But, yeah, that is, you know, when you think about, you know, we always talk about allocation. You think about the allocation decision, how much I'm going to have in stocks, how much I'm going to have in bonds, and how much I'm going to have in cash. And each of those, you know, provide a specific, you know, goal that we're trying to reach. You know, the cash is there for liquidity. The bonds are there for income and stability. The stocks are there for long-term growth to outrun inflation and things of that nature and grow your assets for future expenses. So, you know, that is part of what you're thinking through. And that's why I say the plan drives that, because you really, you know, like you said, we don't know her total asset picture. So we don't know whether $100,000 is that a lot in cash, or is that, you know, just a, you know, 6 month spending. We really don't know. So finding the right balance is important. You know, too little cash can force you to have to sell your investments at a bad time. You know, if you have an unexpected expense come up and maybe we're going through market volatility, and in addition to regular income, you need another big withdrawal, that can force you to do that. Flip side of that is keeping too much in cash and not having that money growing. There's an opportunity to cost to that, and you don't have all of your assets working as hard as they can be to fulfill those longer term needs. So it's a balance.
16: That's a balance. And I guess what I'm thinking about, it's diversifying, but it's also keeping an idea about, you know, it's got to be growth, income, stability.
18: Because
16: when we think about it, income plays, there's three pillars in retirement. We talk about this all the time. Income, health care, and lifestyle.
18: Right.
16: And cash plays in all of those.
18: So right.
16: Income, if you got short, you need something, you got a health care problem, that's the cash again. And lifestyle, they want to take a trip, that's used in cash. So we just plan through that. That's why the plan's important.
18: That is why the plan's important. And I think it's also important to remember that, you know, liquidity does not mean everything has to be in cash. You know, if you have a well-constructed portfolio that's built to provide your income, you know, some of that can be in bonds or less volatile investments that can be converted to cash pretty easily.
16: All right. That's great. I like what we're talking about. I like this question. And when we come back, I want to make sure that we kind of dive into some of the thoughts about find the right balance that she's trying to work through. If you just tuned in, I'm talking with Scott Jordan. We're answering questions from Barbara. If you got a question for us, send it to Jim. The text line, 901-683-0989. That's Jim, 901-683-0989. 98.9. Stay with us. I'm Jim Shoemaker. 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
0: Have you ever felt like the weight of the world rested on your shoulders? This was an overwhelming burden one soldier would learn to bear. Russia, 1983. Stanislav Petrov was the duty officer at one of the Soviet Union's missile detection facilities, when on September 26th, his monitors detected what appeared to be five U.S. missiles heading towards his homeland. With little time to act, Petrov faced a crucial choice of whether to report the possible threat to his superiors, who in turn would launch a counterattack that would lead to all-out nuclear war. In the end, Petrov would treat the readings as a false alarm, which was later proven true after it was determined that satellites had mistaken the reflection of the sun off of clouds for attacking missiles. While initially reprimanded by his superiors, Petrov would later gain international recognition for his decision that veritably saved the world. And yet, he would humbly brush aside such praise, eventually leaving the military to care for his ailing wife and live as a simple farmer before ultimately passing away in 2017 at the age of 77. How might we, like Stanislav Petrov, be instruments of peace in a world threatened by destruction from more than just nuclear weapons?
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2: 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An attack hours ago in Germany.
11: Police in Berlin are searching for a suspect who allegedly plowed a van through a crowd at an LGBTQ plus pride event. At least one person was killed. 16 others are hurt. Police say the suspect has ties to local Islamic groups and they believe the act was terrorism. Hundreds of thousands of people were in Berlin for that celebration.
2: Fox's Chandley Painter. Democrats in Maine holding a convention Saturday. They choose Troy Jackson as their U.S. Senate nominee to replace the former nominee, Graham Platner.
3: He's backed by Senator Bernie Sanders, and he was a former Republican. He switched parties in the early 2000s, shifted independent, and also now a Democrat. He supports progressive policies like abolishing ICE.
2: And that's Fox's Alexis McAdams in Bangor, Maine. 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
4: Unionizing. People like to conflate a person's value with the value of the job they're doing. 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
16: Welcome back. I'm Jim Shoemaker. You're listening to Talk Money. My guest is Scott Jordan. We're answering a question from Barbara, but let me tell you what's coming up. Shannon Dyson, he's the vice president of Shoemaker Insurance Solutions. He's going to talk to us about the hidden business behind your health insurance. Now, let me say it to you again. The hidden business behind your health insurance. You don't want to miss that part, so stay with us. We've got a lot more to come. But, Scott, you're just walking through a question that we get a lot, but this is one that you can just tell she's really kind of pouring her heart out. Let me read the question. My husband and I are retired and live on Social Security, a pension, and withdrawals from our investments. Very well thought. I mean, you can see that she's really thinking through what's going on. We also have $100,000 cash in the bank. Should we keep all this in cash or should it be invested for better returns? Now, that's an easy answer. Yes.
18: Well, I would say it depends.
16: I hear you.
18: More political answer there. But, it certainly can make sense to keep that much in cash. But, you know, that's why we always say this is a situational basis and you have to look at this on your plan. But we kind of dove into this a little bit before the break, but we were talking about finding that right balance. You know, you need adequate cash. Cash is important. It's an important part of the plan to cover those short-term needs and also help you remain disciplined during market downturns. You know, that can be another place to go for getting maybe some temporary income from if the market's going through some volatility and you don't want to sell your investments at the time to create your income. Having that cash buffer can also serve that purpose.
16: Do you think that helps emotions when you're talking about
18: absolutely.
16: That? Absolutely. The fact that I have to sell?
18: And you know, when we talk with people about this, because this question comes up almost every time we do planning, and it is a very emotional, you know, we can do the numbers, we can run the numbers, but we always come back and say, but there's an amount you're going to be comfortable with, and if you don't have that much, you're not going to be comfortable. And even though I may show you mathematically that doesn't make sense, or I don't want to say it doesn't make sense, but it, you know, maybe there's a better use for that money, there is an amount that a lot of people just feel comfortable. You know, we hear those people like, I just have to have $50,000 in the bank, and it's like, well, if that's going to help you sleep at night, then let's leave that over there if it doesn't compromise the long-term plan.
16: I know my answer to her question, should we keep all of this in cash or should it be invested, a little tongue-in-cheek when
18: sure.
16: I said yes.
18: I know.
16: But there's a thought about this. I mean, opportunity cost.
18: That's a big one.
16: And that's something you have to address.
18: You know, one of the things that when we're running, you know, income and retirement projections, we always have to make an assumption around inflation. And we always use, you know, at least 3% inflation, even though, you know, like Bob was talking about, the Fed's trying to get it back down to 2%. But that is part of what you're battling in retirement, is that cost of living increase that, you know, your money just won't buy as much in the future. So you have to really have that money growing in order to just break even, you know. So holding money in cash historically, if you look back, most of the time that's going to drag inflation. Now, we've had some pretty good cash rates in recent years. The interest rates have been good, so it's been not as burdensome or as much of a penalty to keep money in cash in recent years. But those rates will eventually start to come back down. You'll see those shorter term rates back down in cash. You know, again, you go back and kind of study it, and typically the cash instruments, and that also depends on where you have it. If it's just sitting in a checking account, you're probably not earning much of anything at all. And, you know, if you got money sitting in checking or a very low earning cash account and inflation's running like we've seen 2.5 to 3%, you're really losing ground there. So you need it working to at least outrun that cost of living or that rising cost of lifestyle.
16: Well, that brings me to a thought when you talk about a checking account or something. The reality is putting cash where it can work if you can, but
18: yep.
16: Liquidity does not mean that everything, liquidity now is what I'm talking about, does not mean that everything has to be in cash. I mean, you've got other opportunities,
18: yes.
16: Some of it can be working, but it's accessible, I guess, is what I'm thinking.
18: And that's where, you know, that's where those allocation decisions come in, because we're always going to have, or typically we're not going to have everything, you know, exposed to the volatility of the stock market. There's going to be some other instruments mixed into the multi-asset portfolio that are a little less volatile in anticipation of those cash needs. So we're always trying to plan ahead and go, this is what we think we need. That cash that we want to keep in the bank and keep very close by, that is more for those unexpected things that we don't know we're going to need. Because we can plan for the cash going forward that we're going to need for income and our normal living expenses, accounting for inflation and all that. The cash buffer's there for those things we don't know about. And that's really the purpose of that money. So figuring out what is that amount we think we would probably need in the event of, you know, an emergency, a car breakdown, a home repair that we weren't planning on, things that we just need to have access to capital for.
16: So what you're saying, let me just kind of see if I can say this. Cash serves as that first line of liquidity.
18: It does.
16: While everything else, the broader portfolio, keeps longer-term money working and going through that process. So that's kind of that first line of liquidity. So takeaways, what would you want, Barbara? Let me read the question again. She says, my husband and I are retired and live on Social Security, a pension, and withdrawals from our investments. We also have $100,000 cash in bank. Should we keep all this in cash or should it be invested for better returns? I think you've done a great job. I'm still going to say yes.
18: But I think that's a good answer.
16: But the point is, what do you want to leave with Barbara to help her understand what's important. You've gone through the whole idea of should cash, you know, how should you look at cash? What should it be doing? You know, is cash part of an investment allocation? And we talked there very thoroughly. And is it, you know, finding the right balance? That's always tough. So what's your key takeaways?
18: Well, I would want Barbara to sit down and do some planning and figure out what is that amount that she needs for emergency? Are there any near-term expenses? You know, we said we have $100,000 in cash. Do we have a big expense coming up? Do we have a $20,000 home remodel, anything like that we'd want to keep in cash, you know, anything that we know we can kind of plan for. I would recommend the rest of it, though, be put to work, because retirement can last decades. So, you know, the assets are generally there to support future spending, not just today's bills. So, you know, that balance, like we talked about, let's put some of that to work if we can, so that at a minimum, we have a good chance of outrunning inflation, but we can also probably do a little better. But it needs to be mixed based on, you talk about this all the time, based on her risk tolerance, you know, what is her income needs, what does the portfolio need to produce? So that all needs to weigh in that decision. It's not made in isolation.
16: It's not a quick decision.
18: No, it's not.
16: You got to think through it, and I appreciate her question. And if you have a question, don't hesitate to send it to us. Send it to the text line. It's 901-683-0989, 901-683-0989. If you'd like to talk to Scott, that telephone number is 901-757-5757. Scott, always a pleasure.
18: Always a pleasure to be here, Jim. Enjoyed it.
16: All right. It's a great question, and thank you, Barbara, for sending it to us. And here's one, and this is Shannon Dyson. I mean, Shannon, this is a biggie. You're going to be talking about that. I'm going to say this. Now, you can help me. Maybe I'm wrong. Most people don't know that there's a hidden business behind their health insurance. Am I saying that correct?
6: I would say that you are correct based on many different people and employers that I've spoken with. Yeah.
16: Wow. Shannon Dyson, he is the Vice President of Shoemaker Insurance Solutions at the office and does a fabulous job. And it's always a pleasure to have you too, Shannon. So hidden business. Give me some explanation. What does this mean when you say today's insurance companies aren't just insurance companies anymore?
6: Well, 20 years ago, most insurance companies primarily sold insurance. That was pretty much it. But today, the largest of the carriers, they own pharmacy benefit managers. They own care coordination companies.
16: All right. When you say pharmacy benefit managers, I mean, I'm going to say I don't know what that means. So help me understand.
6: Yeah. So pharmacy benefit managers, you may hear it referred to as PBM. They are the on your insurance card. Typically, you will see your insurance company name, and you'll see a different name that lists the pharmacy. You may see something like Express Scripts or Optum. Those are all names of pharmacy benefit managers. The insurance carriers own these pharmacy benefit managers, who are in charge of the prescriptions that you get at when you go to the pharmacy.
16: So in charge of the prescription, of the cost of the prescription, is that what you're saying?
6: Yeah, so they're getting the drugs from the drug manufacturers, and they're making them available to the pharmacy.
16: Pharmacy. So yep. Now explain to me, I mean, I have to take some drugs, and so is that a bad thing? Or, I mean, when you say a hidden business, is
6: yeah,
16: that...
6: Yeah, so I think it's not necessarily a bad thing. You've got, I think what most people are not aware of is that the insurance companies actually own the pharmacy benefit manager.
16: So there's the conflict of interest. Is that what
6: it could be?
16: Okay.
6: It could be. Yeah.
16: Not saying that it is.
6: It could be. And I think from a standpoint of the consumer, from the standpoint of an employer, the things that we'll go over today are the things that you should be aware of and understand, so that you will know where are the financial incentives that determine the price of the drug that I'm taking.
16: Let me clarify this. We're not throwing any health insurance plan under the bus. That's not...
6: Not at all.
16: This
6: no.
16: is simply talking about something that 20 years ago, as you said, was not a part of purchasing an insurance group plan or your own private insurance, whatever. That just wasn't... 20 years ago, it just wasn't a part. Today, you are in that situation of buying an insurance plan, and you need to understand these are the hidden businesses behind your health insurance.
6: Yeah, these insurance companies, they have vertically integrated, meaning that they own many different parts of that supply chain, and they participate in those. And so you've got the pharmacy benefit management, you've got care coordination companies, you have even physician practices, freestanding facilities that have CAT scans and CT, MRIs. The insurance companies are in that business, and so they have there are financial incentives through each part of that business. And so the point is, if as a consumer, you would want to know. You want to know that. And when you get a bill and when you get an itemized bill, you want to know who is financially incentivized when prices go up, when prices go down. Just things that you should be aware of.
16: Yeah, somebody cornered us in the hall a while ago, and he was talking about something about what his cost recently in going to an emergency room. And he had all, and you know, you could tell this was, it lit his fire a little bit. But now, let me ask you this. What you're talking about, I mean, when you think about this hidden business behind, it doesn't necessarily sound like a bad thing if they're controlling it. Is this supposed to kind of give everybody this idea of making healthcare more efficient?
6: Well, you could see where, you know, it could lead to better care coordination.
16: Yeah, right.
6: I mean, it could, you know, we're not duplicating services, hopefully. So we're coordinating someone's care from start to finish. And yeah, so there are definite where you could see advantages to one insurance company having a part in the health history or the tracking of the full

0: 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This July, take $250 off an installed tankless water heater from Mitch Right Plumbing, Heating, and Air. 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Mitch Right Plumbing, Heating, and Air. Happy birthday, America.
1: The same transaction, I think that's where you say it, employers should always ask how these incentives are being aligned. I mean, that sounds like a question that you would think they would ask it.
2: Well, they don't know.
1: They don't know.
2: Okay. And so you're thinking about it this way. We talked about the possibility of it being a good thing in some instances with care coordination. We're not duplicating services and things like that. But you're also looking at it from a standpoint of one organization is earning revenue from insurance, from pharmacy, from specialty drugs, from care management, from provider services.
1: All the same company.
2: All the same company is earning revenue from each of those sources. And so if I'm an employer and I'm looking at that and I've been given this information and understanding, okay, so you're saying that the insurance company is not just making money or making a profit on how they manage my premiums. They're also earning revenue from all of my actual medical services. Okay, so for me as an employer standpoint, having what we've talked about before, a self-funded health plan, meaning we are paying for these costs, I think I would want to know what is the incentive for the insurance company to keep those prices down or make my costs lower. Because it would seem to me that the higher the insurance or the higher the costs are for provider services or for CT scans, the more money that they would make. So I want to make sure that those incentives are aligned with making my price cheaper.
1: Making my price cheaper.
2: As an employer.
1: That's an employer. So I guess that's my question. What's the question that employers... How do they go about asking these questions?
2: Employers need to be bold in when they're talking with. Hopefully, they have a good consultant, that they're working with that can help them through this process and ask those questions on their behalf. But the questions that you want to know is who is benefiting or who's profiting when my medical prices go up as an employer, and who is getting the benefit or profiting when my prices go down. I want to understand this supply chain that you have, that you're earning revenue on each step of the way. Are you using it to keep costs down, or is it a huge profit center for the insurance company? Those are the things as an employer that you would want to know before you have any sort of relationship with the carrier. Because as we've talked about this before, and I don't want to get down a rabbit hole, but when you're self-funded, you're paying these prices. And so if an insurance company has negotiated a high price for a CT scan, all of a sudden, you as the employer are now paying that high price. And so you don't want to do that. You want to make sure that you understand every step of the way what things are costing. When your employees go to the doctor, you want to know, can I get my hands on that pricing so that I can help them make better decisions?
1: That's a great point. You know, Scott, we're blessed to have Jeff Shannon and his team, because, I mean, that's such a complicated subject that we can't do all the things we do with the client working through that, and then have all of a sudden got to answer those questions. It's fortunate that we can say, hang on a second, and call in the team.
3: And bring in the team. And, you know, as he was talking, I was sitting there thinking, is there any other business where you go as a consumer or as the employer paying, it's like, I need good or service XYZ, and you just let me know what that costs when you send me the bill. is there another business like that? I can't think of one.
1: That's a great point.
2: Yeah, I'm not aware of it. I think when you go to get your car fixed, I don't think you just say, fix it. Let me know. Just let me know when you finish.
1: Yeah, call me when it's done. I don't think you're right. It's a good point.
2: Yeah.
1: So can you give us an example, I mean, that people can understand exactly so we're clear on this?
2: Yeah, I think a good example is if you think about remodeling your home and you hire a company to come in and remodel your home. You find out that company also owns the lumber yard, the appliance store, the plumbing company, the electrical company, and the financing company behind what you're doing to remodel your home. Now, doesn't automatically mean that it's a bad thing, but wouldn't you want to have an itemized list of what they're charging to see if along the way you're getting overcharged anywhere? Of course you would. And I think that's a good example.
1: I'd even think that would be just automatic. I mean, you wouldn't even think twice. But go ahead. I'm sorry.
2: But in healthcare, but for some reason in healthcare, that's not an automatic. And so, and I think from a standpoint of what we're talking about today, it's not even known by many people that's going on. And so there's no transparency in the understanding of what the insurance company actually makes money.

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1: 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And this is one of those shows that I think you need to go back and listen to it again. I mean, you've given us some great examples, Shannon, but why, what should the employers be asking their insurance carrier? Got to give us an example specifically. Sure. In the remaining time we've got.
0: Well, most of the time what we see and what most employers are used to doing is just saying, why did my premiums go up? I got an increase in my premiums. Why? We think there's some better questions that you can ask the carriers that will get to the heart of it. The first one would be, show me where every healthcare dollar went. I'd like to see transparency in, okay, this is how much that our employees went to the doctor. I'd like to see those expenses.
1: Do they get that automatically if they ask, or is it hard to get? Or?
0: The answer to that is it depends. It depends on the kind of fully insured or self-funded or how big your company is. There's a lot of variables to if you can get that information. In the for the last 2 years, because of law changes, every employer should be able to access this information, but you do have to fight for it.
1: All right, you're talking about hospital cost. I mean, prescription drugs.
0: Yeah, how much went to hospital? How much went to prescriptions?
1: Now, you mentioned the law change. What are you talking about there?
0: The Transparency Act that was passed to make these types of things more readily available to the American public. What has happened is there are machine-readable files that companies were having to post, insurance carriers were having to post on their websites. But if you click on those and try to get into them, most of the time you don't have the correct program to actually read those files. There have been a lot of companies that have come in and put them into apps that you can actually get, but those cost money, a monthly fee to be able to get on and get that data. So while the data is free, you have to understand and know what programs that you need to have on your computer in order to be able to read them. So, yes, there is transparency, and because of the law, it's out there. You have to be very savvy, though, to be able to find it.
1: You have been discussing with us the hidden business behind your health insurance. You've covered a plethora of things. I mean, lots of, you know, just throwing kind of a lot of things at us. If you're thinking through this, if you take our listeners and can, what should be the one thing that they should remember from this conversation?
0: I think that healthcare companies are different today than they were 20 years ago. They are participating in almost every part of the system, and not saying that that is necessarily good or bad. But employers should ask, who in my healthcare system is financially rewarded when my healthcare costs actually go down?
1: Well,
0: who's rewarded?
1: Perfect. Yep. Who's rewarded? Shannon, always, you do a great job for us. If you've got a question for Shannon, you can reach him at 901-757-5757. Thank you, sir.
0: Thanks, Jim. Appreciate it.
1: And again, if you want to talk to Scott, same number, 901-757-5757. And you can find our show Talk Money on Spotify, wherever you listen to podcasts. 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You can also find us at newstalk989.com. As I said earlier, if you got a question, type it to Jim on the text line, 901-683-0989. My guest next week, we have a hometown blessing that we'll feature, Zach Waters. He's the founder and executive director of Homes for Hearts. Daniel Orwin will be here with us. He's a board member, so he'll be a part of that program. Katie Abart's going to be here. She's going to give us an update on home and auto industry. Scott always here answering your questions. That's Saturday morning at 7 a.m. and Sunday again at 9 a.m. Want to thank my producer, Max, guest and content coordination, Francis Fortner, production and marketing assistant, Samantha Orcutt, and compliance officer, Tommy Armstrong. Thank you so much for listening. We're here for you each and every week, helping you make the most of your money. I'm Jim Shoemaker. 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
9: What lengths would you be willing to go to for the sake of freedom? This was a heavy question one man would bravely conquer. South Carolina, 1862. 23-year-old sailor Robert Smalls was one of seven enslaved crew members aboard the CSS Planter, who seized their opportunity for freedom by commandeering the steamship before retrieving their family members who were waiting ashore. Knowledgeable of local mine paths and nautical codes, Smalls was able to deceive Confederate forces as he painstakingly navigated the planter towards the nearby Union naval blockade, to whom he gifted his vessel to be used against his now former oppressors. Such was the impression Smalls had made that he not only heroically served the Union in the Civil War, but was also named the first African-American captain of a military vessel aboard the very ship he stole. After the war, Smalls would use his military pension to bolster his brethren during the Reconstruction era and go on to serve as a state and national member of the House of Representatives, during which time he authored legislation that established the first free compulsory public school system in the United States. Robert Smalls would pass away at the age of 75 from natural causes in 1915, leaving behind a legacy of selfless service in the face of suffering.
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12: I'm Paul Stevens, Fox News. Officials say U.S. strikes against Iran have paused, at least for now. Fox's Trey Yingst in Tel Aviv.
13: The White House is making clear the military option remains on the table as President Trump considers solutions that are both using force and diplomacy. White House Communications Director Stephen Chung told Fox News Digital that President Trump has always been consistent in saying he prefers a diplomatic solution, but he continues to retain all options if Iran continues terrorist activities in the Strait of Hormuz or against allies. Chung went on to say it would be wise for Iran to work towards a negotiated deal. Otherwise, they know what will happen. The U.S. naval blockade remains in effect as the economic pressure is being felt inside of Iran.
12: This as negotiators continue to press forward with peace talks, as Iran says its officials have held several rounds of talks with Oman about the Strait of Hormuz over the weekend. German authorities canceling a popular Pride festival Saturday, this after a car ran through the festivities.
11: Police in Berlin are searching for a suspect who allegedly plowed a van through a crowd at an LGBTQ plus Pride event. At least one person was killed. 16 others are hurt. Police say the suspect has ties to local Islamic groups and they believe the act was terrorism. Hundreds of thousands of people were in Berlin for that celebration.
12: And that is Fox's Chan Lee Painter. Cops say they again have ID'd a suspect. Still no arrest just yet. A raging wildfire in southwest France forcing the evacuation of 55,000 people overnight Sunday. That brings the total number forced out of their homes to a staggering 220,000 in one region alone. Flames creeping ever closer to the famed wine city of Bordeaux. Neighboring Spain, by the way, also overseeing its own fire evacuations on the country's East Coast. 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
12: More than 85 million folks in the central U.S. baking under a dangerous heat wave.
26: Going to be a hot one across the middle of the country. Some of these daytime highs, 100 in Kansas City, 102 in Dallas, 101 in Denver, pushing 100 as far north as Fargo. We're going to see plenty of spots cross the 100-degree marker, and those could be record-breaking highs from Texas to Wyoming, Colorado. Some of these areas, 100, 105 degrees, those would all be record-breaking highs today. That does linger into your work week because we see this area of high pressure bringing temperatures basically up around 100 degrees for the next 3 days.
12: And that's Fox Weather's Adam Klotz. That heat dome is then expected to move west in the coming days. Three new members joining baseball's best at the Hall of Fame today.
27: Carlos Beltran, Andrew Jones, and Jeff Kent are set to be enshrined today in the National Baseball Hall of Fame in Cooperstown. Beltran and Jones each received the necessary 75% support from baseball writers to get in. Beltran got 84.2% of the vote on his fourth ballot. He was a nine-time All-Star and is one of five players to record at least 400 home runs and 300 stolen bases. Jones got 78.4% on his ninth ballot. He won 10 gold gloves and was selected to five All-Star teams. And Kent was elected by the Contemporary Baseball Era Committee. His 377 career home runs are the most by a second baseman in Major League history. Tony Genualdo, Fox News.
12: The Odyssey continues to dominate at the North American movie box office. Christopher Nolan's film grossing $200 million in 8 days.
28: Does this mean you will come back?
29: What if I can't?
12: The Odyssey now becoming the second fastest ever R-rated movie in history to reach the major box office milestone in North America. Now only second behind Deadpool and Wolverine for this distinction. I'm Paul Stevens. This is Fox News.
11: I'm Shannon Bream. As the Iran conflict enters its sixth month, the president warns a massive attack on Iran could soon be launched.
30: We're locked and loaded.
0: We're locked and loaded and ready to go, but we're talking to them.
1: The president considers his next move against Iran while also pursuing a civilian nuclear deal with Saudi Arabia with one major condition attached.
2: We'll continue to talk with our Saudi counterparts to get the deal finalized and hopefully see them joining the Abraham Accords very soon.
1: We'll get the latest from the U.S. Ambassador to the United Nations, Mike Waltz, and...
4: We didn't start this war. We did not, but we will finish it.
5: We shouldn't be shoving massive increases in dollars over to the Pentagon where they're in the middle of a war that is illegal.
1: Congress splits over pushing back on the president's military authority. We'll talk with Senator Tim Kaine, a member of the Armed Services and Foreign Relations Committees. Then.
18: Well, good morning, Maine Democrats, brothers and sisters.
1: Democratic Socialist-backed Troy Jackson replaces Graham Plattner on the ballot in Maine. We'll sit down with one of the national leaders of the DSA, Megan Romer, to discuss the movement's platform and place within the Democratic Party. All right now on Fox News Sunday. Hello from Fox News in Washington. We begin with a look at some of today's top stories. Raging wildfires are growing across regions of Spain and France this weekend. In southwest France, 55,000 people were forced to evacuate overnight as the flames move closer to Bordeaux. That brings the total to roughly 220,000 people fleeing fires in that region alone. And in Spain, some 116,000 people have been forced from their homes, where fires are described as out of control. In Berlin, Germany, one person is dead, at least 16 others injured after a van rammed into a crowd near Berlin's Pride Festival Saturday. The hunt is on for the 21-year-old suspect. Police say he is known to them as a, quote, member of Islamic circles. And closer to home, 100 days out from the midterms, Maine Democrats have chosen a candidate to replace Graham Plattner in their quest to retake the Senate majority in November. Former state lawmaker and logger Troy Jackson will face longtime Senator Susan Collins. We're going to take you live to Maine for a report a little bit later in the show. But first, a pause in U.S. strikes on Iran for a second night. In a moment, we'll bring in the U.S. Ambassador to the United Nations, Mike Waltz, to discuss strategy there. But first, an update in Tel Aviv from Trey Yingst. Hello, Trey.
13: Shannon, good morning. For now, the United States has halted strikes against Iran as tension remains high across the Middle East. The White House is making clear the military option remains on the table as President Trump considers solutions that are both using force and diplomacy. White House Communications Director Stephen Chung told Fox News Digital that President Trump has always been consistent in saying he prefers a diplomatic solution, but he continues to retain all options if Iran continues terrorist activities in the Strait of Hormuz or against allies. Chung went on to say, with successful sanctions that have crippled Iran's economy and 13 straight days of strikes against military targets in response to their repeated aggression, it would be wise for Iran to work towards a negotiated deal. Otherwise, they know what will happen. The U.S. naval blockade remains in effect as the economic pressure is being felt inside of Iran.
20: The economic situation is much worse than in previous years. If we take inflation into account, it may have nearly doubled. Incomes have fallen, and the value of our currency has declined. All of this has an impact, and life has become a bit more difficult.
13: With a focus on the Iranian economy and the Strait of Hormuz, there are questions about what comes next. After 13 straight nights of strikes that ended late last week, regional countries, including Israel, remain on high alert. Amid the ongoing U.S. military buildup with weapons and deployment of some additional service members, President Trump spoke Friday night from Washington about Iran.
0: We don't want to see Washington, D.C., or any of our cities, or Israel, or frankly, the Middle East, destroyed with a nuclear weapon, because I know the power of nuclear weapons. I see it. I get to see it.
13: Iranian officials have remained largely quiet this weekend as efforts are underway behind the scenes to reach a deal. Shannon.
1: All right, Trey Yingst reporting from Tel Aviv. Thank you, Trey. We'll check in with you again a little bit later in the hour. Joining us now, U.S. Ambassador to the United Nations, Mike Waltz. Great to have you back, Ambassador.
21: Good to be with you.
1: So we're going to pause in these nightly strikes we have been doing with respect to Iran. The New York Times reporting this weekend, it's about us worrying about the stockpile of what we have with anti-missile response systems and other things there in the Middle East. Is it about that? Is it about that we're talking with them diplomatically? Again, a lot of critics of that process. And what's the timeline for deciding whether we resume?
21: Well, Shannon, it shouldn't surprise you. The New York Times is off base. As the president said, we are locked and loaded. Even more assets are going into theater. But he's giving talk some space. He's giving it a little bit of room. We've had both Iman and Iran and a number of our other negotiators engaged at every level, from the most senior levels all the way down to the technical level over the past few weeks and particularly in the past few days.
1: So, you know, there are a lot of folks who say it's a senseless mission. We can never trust the Iranians. Why continue talking with them? The only thing that they really respond to is this brute military force. Matthew Continetti, writing over at the Wall Street Journal, says if he wants to win this war, Mr. Trump must deliver crippling blows to Iran's government. That means rejecting proportionality. It means expanding targets to include highways, bridges, factories, and other infrastructure that sustains the IRGC war machine. Not one a day, but all at once. Is that coming?
21: Well, remember, the IRGC controls 40 to 50% of the Iranian economy. What you've seen in the last 13 days are strikes particularly focused on Iran's terrorist activities attacking civilian shipping, ships from Singapore, Cyprus, all over the world that have done nothing to Iran. That's been condemned in the United Nations. You hear a lot about our allies and countries not being with us. A record 146 have stood with us in condemning those activities. Shannon, you know, you have to ask yourself, is a country winning that has little speedboats running around? I mean, these are like, I don't know, the Somali pirates with cruise missiles and drones. These are acts of desperation. The Iranian regime is isolated, economically devastated, militarily devastated. And I really appreciated the clip that you just played talking about the suffering that is going on internally. Inflation is spiking. The currency is tanking. Foreign currency reserves are gone. And we're starting to see the Iranian government even not be able to pay its own workers and even its own military.
1: You mentioned our allies and who is and isn't involved in this process. There's reporting that the U.S. and U.K. are going to meet next week in London to talk about an international, potentially coalition, to deal with what's going on in the Strait. You talk about, you know, little speedboats and things, but if they can give the optics that they somehow can still damage and control traffic there, it's hard to get all the commercial traffic back there and convince that they'll be safe. So go ahead and respond on that.
21: But to that point, I mean, you know, taking a step outward, the Iranians' leverage, this regime's leverage over the Straits of Hormuz will drastically diminish over time. The Iraqi prime minister just signed a deal with Syria, was just here and signed a deal with a number of our oil and gas companies in Houston. You're going to see pipelines being built all over the Middle East. Some are estimating 14 to 15 million barrels a day will be moving by pipeline and no longer by the Straits of Hormuz just over the next year. So they have made a fantastic and historic mistake by what they've done. But in the meantime, in the very near meantime, we have taken that leverage off the table by degrading and destroying their military architecture, the sensors, the radars, the observation posts, the missiles and drones that have been used to attack these ships.
1: So with respect to this possible U.S.-UK meeting next week about the Strait, yesterday, Iran's Revolutionary Guard spokesperson said Britain would, quote, be a definite and legitimate target if it supports the U.S. in the war in any way. So what are discussions like with our allies? How willing are they to get involved at this point? Because the president was pretty tough on many of them early on, saying you weren't there for us.
21: Well, they've been with us diplomatically. I mentioned, you know, the isolation that Iran is feeling, and they really care about this because the U.N. is their only voice on the world stage. They're diplomatically isolated. Our allies have come with us on snapback sanctions, so they've joined us in that maximum pressure. And now, you know, we've been frustrated. You've heard the president's frustration in terms of, frankly, the lack of capability that the allies have to contribute. But what they can contribute is basing. And this new British government, new prime minister that just came in, has allowed his basing for bombers, and that's made a heck of a difference.
1: Okay, so back to where we started. The president had said just days ago he was prepared for a massive attack on Iran. We've got to pause right now. What would that mean, different than what we have seen in the past? Anything that would involve boots on the ground? And what is the president's assessment of when we're finally done with diplomacy?
21: Well, he has a number of escalation options, whether that is infrastructure, power that is powering the IRGC and their war economy. And I won't take any options off the table here for the president. But I can tell you, and I just spoke with our great Secretary Hegseth, All of those options are on the table. We have everything we need to conduct this campaign. And this is because of the investments President Trump made right out the gate in our military. We inherited a difficult situation with many of our munitions having been given over in Ukraine, a lot of them expended in the Houthis, but we are rebuilding with cheaper, faster, more technologically capable as we are conducting this campaign. And so there should be no doubt that the military has what it's needed and is moving even more assets into the region.
1: I want to ask you, too, about the Saudi nuke deal that is coming together. There are still more steps there. There are to be congressional approval and all kinds of things. But National Review is one of those who is sounding some red flags about this. They say it's an authoritarian regime with plenty of ominous domestic challenges and a lively culture of Islamist radicalism. In the event of a shakeup inside the kingdom, the U.S. would have less control over the capabilities it's exporting to Saudi Arabia than it envisions. And there's also this hearkening back to then-Senator, now-Secretary Marco Rubio in 2018 after the death of Jamal Khashoggi, saying there's real concern that if a government is willing to murder a U.S. green card holder in a third country in a diplomatic facility, I think there's a legitimate question over whether such a government could be trusted with nuclear energy and the potential weaponization of it. What do you say to those who are very worried?
21: Well, what I'd ask them is, would they rather countries buy Chinese-made nuclear power plants or Russian-made nuclear power plants, like countries have been doing for decades? President Trump has reinvigorated nuclear power, not just here, but have the technology in small modular reactors, micro reactors, even the traditional larger ones to go abroad. And we are not exporting. We are not exporting enrichment capability to the Saudis. These are civilian nuclear power plants as the Saudis look to diversify. But the difference is they've signed up for full inspections. There is no enrichment. And the president's made it clear this needs to be part of the broader Abraham Accords, which he's been talking about since his first term. Compare that with what's going on in Iran, where they're burying capability hundreds of miles under granite, the largest state sponsor of terrorism, kicking out the inspectors and not allowing the IAEA to come in, which the UAE, United Arab Emirates, the Saudis have agreed to. UAE's letting them in. Saudis, of course, would let them in. This is about civilian nuclear power. Very different than Iran's obsession with a nuclear weapon.
1: Yeah, and we know many more steps to go, as we said. Ambassador, always good to have you in.
21: Thanks
1: for coming in. So when we come back, he is the Senate Democrat leading the effort to stop the president's strikes on Iran. Virginia Senator Tim Kaine joins us live next.

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7: This entire situation is unacceptable.
8: I think this governor is saying this because she realizes this administration is serious about getting to the bottom of illegal aliens voting and being on our voter rolls in our country.
9: New Jersey's governor revealing a software glitch led to thousands of non-citizens being registered to vote, and that hundreds of them did. It's only added fuel to the president's calls for passing the Save America Act, currently stalled out in the Senate. And with just days until it recesses, the Senate has a lot of heavy lifting to do on a number of fronts. Joining me now, Democrat Tim Kaine, who sits on both the Senate Foreign Relations Committee and Armed Services. Senator, welcome back.
10: Glad to be with you, Shannon. Thanks.
9: Okay, so let's start there. The Wall Street Journal editorial board, after this report this week, says New Jersey's screw-up is another reminder that illegal voting isn't a myth and vigilance is important. I know in the Commonwealth, because I voted there many times, Virginia has voter ID. Is that something we should be discussing for everyone?
10: You know, and New Jersey has voter ID as well, Shannon, and this was a very unfortunate glitch. Importantly, it wasn't that individuals were trying to vote illegally. There was a computer glitch that when they registered for driver's licenses and said they were non-citizens, the glitch got them mistakenly classified as citizens and registered them to vote. And about 400 did vote in the 4 million New Jersey residents who voted in 2024. I think the right answer here is voter ID laws passed at the state level. As you know, Virginia has a voter ID law that's sort of been acceptable whether our governors are Democrats or Republicans. It's worked. My Virginians are not telling me we need to have a one-size-fits-all voter ID requirement for the entire nation. They think we're doing it right in Virginia, and I think most every state has a voter ID law, and that's something we can leave to state legislatures.
9: So just days before, Governor Sherrill came forward and said, hey, this is the problem, this is what happened here. DHS Secretary Mullen had sent a letter saying that a preliminary review showed there could be more than 35,000 non-citizens potentially that were on the rolls in New Jersey. Now, she said she will not share information with the feds, but couldn't this be cleared up if she would be willing to do that?
10: Well, I do think sharing information is important, but the weaponization of information is a real challenge. So, for example, the DOJ was trying to get voter rolls from Virginia for reasons that were very unclear. And so our attorney general went to federal court and tried to block them, and we were successful. Let's make sure if information is going to be shared that we understand how it's going to be used. But I do think a number of states and a number of federal courts have found that you can't just willy-nilly grab people's voting records and voting information when the purpose of how you're going to use them is unclear.
9: Well, with the DOJ reaching out to New Jersey saying, listen, you've told us about 400 people did actually vote illegally. That is a federal offense. Why not share that information with the feds? Do you think it's a crime that shouldn't be prosecuted?
10: No, look, if anybody votes illegally, and usually in a case like this, there has to be a knowing illegality, yeah, they ought to be prosecuted. You know, we have a president who tried to strong-arm the Georgia Secretary of State, find me another 11,000 votes in 2020 so I can win the election. If there's fraud, it ought to be prosecuted. And I'm not against sharing information, not by a long shot, so long as it's clear how the information is going to be used. If it's going to be used in a good way, it's great, it should be shared. But if there are doubts about how information is going to be used, this is people's personal information. My voting record, how often I vote, you know, do I vote in primaries or general elections? I think every voter would want to have some confidence that that information was not going to be shared in ways that would be used for bad purposes.
9: Okay, I want to turn to something else that's playing out during this primary season, which is the Democratic Socialists of America showing up in a lot of Democratic primaries having great success. There's this conversation about whether you have a big enough tent that they should be actually within the tent. The Atlantic, though, has this headline saying the DSA is a parasite. They add, if the Democrats want to root out the party within their party, they will need to stop indulging the DSA's constant passive-aggressive attempts to undermine them. This would require prohibiting DSA members from joining their party and throwing out the DSA members already honeycombed within it. Do you think they have a space within your party?
10: I do think the Democratic Party has always been known, and mostly this is good, sometimes it's not, as a big tent. And so I don't think that somebody says, I'm a DSA candidate, I don't think you should use that to throw them out. Why would you do that? Candidates have to rise and fall on their own merits. And so, you know, whether you're a DSA member or a third way Democrat, or, you know, I just call myself a small D Democrat, people have to put their platform before voters and try to be responsive to voters, and voters get to judge them. But to have a litmus test that if somebody says, hey, I'm a DSA member, you know, they can't be part of the party, I strongly disagree with that.
9: But when you look at their platform, things like abolishing the Senate, where you currently serve, the Supreme Court, the presidency, abolishing borders and ICE and government takeover of businesses, I mean, is that something that can fit consistently within the Democratic platform?
10: Many of those pieces, no. But for example, the DSA is not huge in Virginia, and I'm an expert on one state's politics. Many DSA members I know, they don't want to abolish the Senate. They don't want to abolish the presidency. They want reforms of ICE, but they recognize that there need to be effective border policies. So just like if you say somebody's a Democrat, you can't assume you know every position that they hold, or somebody's a Republican, you can't assume you know every position that they hold. I think there's a lot of flavors within the DSA, just as there are within the Democratic Party. And that's why it's up to individual candidates to stand on their own, answer questions honestly about where they are, and then voters can choose. In Virginia, you know, I think we've got a pretty good track record. In my time in politics, we've gone from a state that was essentially completely red in 2001 to one that is now more blue than red. We're still battleground. We still have to fight hard to win elections, but we've done it by being pro-growth progressives, by emphasizing economic progress. Virginia was just named one of the best three states for business in the country with Democratic legislature and Democratic governor. So we've got a Democratic message that works here, but that message does not involve pushing people away. It means trying to embrace as many people as we can.
9: Well, we're going to continue that conversation and find out exactly what the DSA does want. Senator Kaine, thank you very much.
10: Absolutely. Great to be with you, Shannon.
9: All right, just 100 days to the midterms, and Democratic Socialists are making their mark in primary contests across the country. The national co-chair of the Democratic Socialists of America, Megan Romer, is going to join us next to talk about the DSA's platform and pushback from some inside the Democrat Party. And then Maine Democrats have settled on replacements, one to take GOP Senator Susan Collins on head-on in the fall. We're going to get a live report from Bangor, Maine, coming up.

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6: 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I'm Dana Blanton, and that's your Poll Puri.
7: I am tired of a set of people on the very far left in the Democratic Party, my party, telling us that in order for us to be progressives, we now have to believe ideas and support ideas that are completely nuts.
8: You got a set of defunding, decriminalizing, open borders? We have run that play and gotten our butts kicked. We don't need to do it a second time to see if it turns out, if the movie turns out any different.
9: Prominent Democrat voices pushing back on the growing influence of the Democratic Socialist candidates they say are ultimately going to hurt the Democrat Party. So let's talk about it with the national co-chair of the Democratic Socialists of America, Megan Romer. Megan, welcome to the show.
10: Thanks so much for having me, Shannon.
9: Okay, so there's this growing conversation about whether you can exist within the party, whether you want to upend it for your own purposes, a totally different platform. The Daily Economy quotes you saying this at a DSA convention last year. We will win by making conditions so intolerable for the ruling class that they would rather give in to our demands than continue to live with the disturbance we cause until we are able to fully seize power ourselves. Is that aimed at the Democrat Party?
10: It's aimed at from the working class to the ruling class. So the two-party duopoly, the two corporate parties, it is aimed at both of them, and it comes from the working class.
9: So should Van Jones and Rahm Emanuel and James Carville and all of the establishment Democrats be worried about DSA plans from within their tent?
10: The establishment Democrats should be worried about the voters and about what the voters think and about what the constituency thinks. And right now, they have not been delivering, and our candidates are and have been, and it's resonating with voters.
9: So Jamie Harrison, who was the DNC chair, after you guys had such a big night in New York City and knocking off some of those incumbents and having success with your candidates in the congressional primaries, he said, if you hate the Democratic Party, then don't run for our nomination. Don't use our resources. Don't rely on our volunteers. Don't use our infrastructure. Focus on building the party you actually support. Other Democrats out there saying this is a separate party, the DSA. You don't belong within the party. How do you respond to his statements there?
10: Yeah, I mean, the two parties have over years and decades created a system where ballot line access is extremely difficult for third parties. I also have been told a lot of times by Democrats, don't vote third party. It's wasting your vote. Mm-hmm. So we run on the Democratic ballot line where it makes sense. We run independents sometimes where that is a viable possibility, but it's a ballot line. And what matters is what the voters think. And the voters are overwhelmingly choosing our candidates.
9: They certainly did in New York and in other places, Colorado and others. It's not just a big city phenomenon or just a blue coastal phenomenon. Sure. Okay, so we're going to put up on the screen a few of the things that are part of your platform. And I want to ask you, just give me sort of a true or false on these. Abolish the Senate.
10: True.
9: Okay. Replace the presidency and Supreme Court as we now know them.
10: Yep.
9: Abolish ICE.
10: Absolutely.
9: Abolish borders and give amnesty to anyone currently in the U.S. illegally.
10: As a long-term plan, yep.
9: Defund the Pentagon.
10: Absolutely.
9: Abolish prisons, at least in large part.
10: Yeah, again, that as part of a long-term program, yeah.
9: Okay, so no prisons. Government or public ownership of most large corporations.
10: Yeah, absolutely.
9: Okay, so then let's go back through some of those then. Abolish the Senate. There are people who are in the Senate now who are very supportive of DSA. They lose their seats?
10: Well, the Senate is an anachronistic institution. It comes from the British House of Lords. It is made to protect power for, you know, the Senate was part of the system that was made to make sure that the people didn't have too much of a say. So we want to expand Congress significantly, but make it a unicameral legislature.
9: Okay, and without the presidency and Supreme Court, so abolish ICE, would there be any enforcement of immigration laws, or with abolishing the border, we're not enforcing immigration laws, they go away?
10: Yeah, so again, this is part of this longer term plan, and part of it
9: includes... But if you can get there.
10: Yeah, I mean, if we can get to the place where the U.S. is not destabilizing countries in order to mine them for resources, there will be significantly less migration.
9: What do you say to those, though, that would potentially destabilize the U.S.? Because there's only so much the economy can bear. And when you have a flood of people coming in, it might not work out economically, according to a lot of analyses, if you just open up the borders and there's no enforcement at all.
10: Well, we're not saying open the borders tomorrow. We're saying rebuild
9: an
10: economy and a society that works for everyone. And the open borders is part of a longer term international plan that involves us stopping destabilizing countries. Most people who are coming to this country are coming as economic refugees, and we destabilized their country. We did that.
9: Well, a lot of, you know, if you look at data, the Center for Immigration Studies says right now the households here in the U.S. that are headed up by people who are here illegally, nearly 61% of them are on some type of government or welfare program here in the U.S. Can we afford to do that? I mean, at some point, you run out of resources.
10: Well, right now, we make it very difficult for people to participate in society in such a way that they can avoid using services. So we want people to be able to work and live and go to school and actually participate, which means contributing to society and also getting what they need from society. It's
9: okay.
10: A collective choice we can all make.
9: So if we talk about abolishing prisons, then does that make society better? I mean, is there anybody that should be incarcerated? I mean, rapists, child predators, murderers?
10: Yeah, so the long-term plan, when we think about most people who are in prison, they are mostly in prison for crimes of poverty.
9: But that's not what I'm talking about. I'm talking about the really...
10: Yeah, so when we get rid of this need for crimes of poverty to exist, when we get rid of that destabilizing force that creates so many people who are living in desperate situations and doing desperate things, that brings those numbers down to very small numbers. And then we can collectively decide what we do with those people. I suspect it won't look like the prison system as we know it today.
9: Okay, but you do think some people need to be locked away from society.
10: Some people are not able to be functional members of society. That's
9: okay.
10: True. But what does that look like to keep the rest of us safe? You know, we're talking about safety. We're not talking about punishment. We're talking about making sure that we're safe, everybody's safe, everybody maintains their dignity, and everybody maintains their humanity.
9: Okay, so much more to discuss. I hope that you will come back, especially as we figure out what the party does with respect to you, meaning the Democrat Party, and your role in it, and in 2028 especially. Megan Brummer, thank you.
10: Thank you so much for having me. It's been a pleasure.
9: Okay, well, with the midterms just 100 days away, the stage is now set in Maine, where hundreds of Democrat delegates have settled on a replacement for scandal-plagued Graham Plattner as they hope to unseat incumbent Senator Susan Collins. Fox News correspondent Alexis McAdams has the very latest from Bangor, Maine, where she joins us live. Hello, Alexis.
11: Hi, Shannon. That's right. And we're keeping a close eye on everything happening on the ground in the state of Maine. Some voters tell us they're not even sure if they want to show up next time around after Graham Plattner was pushed out and Troy Jackson is now in the race.
12: 100 days until the midterm election and Maine's Democratic Party leadership picking a new candidate.
13: 566 votes for Troy Jackson.
12: One time, state Senate President Troy Jackson will challenge longtime incumbent Republican Senator Susan Collins.
14: I will fight to restore abortion rights nationwide, stand shoulder to shoulder with our LGBTQ Mainers.
12: This after Graham Plattner went from Democratic rising star to out of the race. Plattner had already won the Democratic primary, now his replacement picked by party delegates, not voters. Some Mainers tell us the process reminds them of the Democrats' 2024 switch from President Biden to Kamala Harris.
15: You can't switch horses midstream and expect to come out a winner.
16: We put in the work for the democracy we deserve.
12: Early voting also underway in Michigan. Democrats choosing between progressive Abdul El-Sayed and four-time Congresswoman Haley Stevens, who this week received the endorsement of Governor Gretchen Whitmer.
17: This is a battle for, if you will, for the future of the Democratic Party. If he wins in November, that gives a big boost to the Democratic Socialist Movement. If he loses, it will be a commentary on how the far left of the Democratic Party is unable to win in battleground states in general elections.
11: And Shannon, 100 days to go until Election Day here in the state of Maine. And voters tell me they do not want any more surprises. We asked Troy Jackson about that. Is anything going to come out about his past? He says he's been fully vetted and tested. Now all eyes are on battleground Michigan. President Trump will be there on Monday for a rally to get voters excited for the midterm elections in that very hotly contested Senate race. Shannon?
9: All right. Alexis McAdams reporting from Bangor, Maine. Thank you very much. Time now for our Sunday group. Politico Playbook co-author Dasha Burns, the Federalist Editor-in-Chief Molly Hemingway, Fox News Senior Political Analyst Juan Williams, and Editor-in-Chief of the Jewish Insider Josh Krasauer. Panel, welcome to all of you, and we're going to try to get to those races, but you guys seemed a little shell-shocked by what Megan Romer had to say. Juan, does she fit within your party?
18: She does. I mean, the fact is it's
9: so abolishing ICE and borders and prisons and all of that.
18: No, well, I'm telling you, you pointed out, Shannon, rightly, DSA candidates are winning, and they're winning in.
9: So it's about winning, even if you don't. Some of their stuff is not palatable to you.
18: That's right. I mean, I think that you have to understand voters. I mean, it's not my choice; it's the voters' choice, and these are voters who are voting in Democratic primaries. There's tremendous frustration with Democrats in Washington right now, in that they're not doing a better job in the voters' eyes to fight against President Trump and what they see as his autocracy and his extremism, and they don't care that the Republicans control the House, the Senate, and the White House. I mean, voters just want to see action, and they see it in terms of these DSA proposals as, you know, strong and radical. And, you know, the fact is, I think the Republicans, especially as we approach the midterms, would love to have the DSA and some of these radical proposals as the face of the Democratic Party to scare voters. But in fact, what voters are scared of, and we see this in the latest Fox polls, is President Trump. I mean, it's something like, you know, 39% approval of Trump. So he's very unpopular, way underwater. 80% of Democrats want substantial or revolutionary change, according to the Fox poll.
9: Yeah.
18: And 68% of Republicans want substantial change. So there's frustration nationwide among voters with the system as it is not delivering. And I think you see that in some of these wild proposals.
9: Well, Molly, do you think that that's, we're being told, listen to the voters. Do you think that's mainstream, though? Because Third Way put out a memo a couple of days ago warning Democrats looking to 2028, saying they don't, like the average voter, where you got to get, middle America, does not want this lurch to the left.
19: Well, there are two ways that you can approach this. One is the issues themselves, and one is how you present them. So I commend Megan Ramos for answering honestly how radical the agenda of her DSA is. The removal of any borders, destruction of rule of law, even that the main Senate candidate for the Democratic Party said he openly embraces the radical trans agenda. These are ways of being very honest and open about the positions. The way the Democratic Party has succeeded previously is by fully embracing those positions, but claiming to be more moderate. You saw that with Barack Obama. You definitely saw it with Joe Biden. But nothing that the DSA person said just now was any more radical on borders than what we had under President Joe Biden. So I think the issue is that the Democratic Party would like to present as moderate while retaining these radical policies that the voters are saying, that the Democratic voters are saying, we'd like to just be more honest about how radical these are.
9: All right. Well, Dasha, I want to get to somebody that you talked to in one of these races that Alexis just touched on. This is Michigan. Now, Abdullah Sayed there says he's not formally DSA, but he's had some connections with them. But Washington Examiner says this, an El Sayed victory against Rogers, meaning Mike Rogers, would be a seismic development in American politics. Establishment Democrats would quickly become an endangered species, at least the ones who don't, quote, evolve and become socialists themselves in the name of holding on to power. You did a deep dive with him.
20: I did. And he sharply rejected the label of democratic socialism. But when I pressed him on what are the issues that he disagrees with when it comes to the DSA platform or Bernie Sanders and AOC, with whom he's campaigned really closely, he just said the socialism part and wasn't able to get into some of those policies. But the thing about candidates like El Sayed is they are filling a void that the Democratic Party has had really through the Trump years. There has not been a message. There has not been a messenger. And even if people don't agree with the policies and the platform, for so many voters, you saw this with Trump, it is about vibes. And to see someone like El Sayed, who is relentless in his messaging, I don't know how many times in our interview he talked about getting money out of politics. He's relentless about it, and Democrats are really looking for that. I think the winning piece that you and Juan just talked about is critical, and you have to distinguish winning in a primary mm-hmm. versus winning in a general. And it is that Michigan is such a test over the future of the Democratic Party, because if he wins the primary, that's one thing. If he wins a general election mm-hmm. in Michigan, such a critical state for the presidential, that changes things. If he loses, though, I think the win gets knocked out of the sails mm-hmm. here.
9: Josh, you went to school with his primary opponent, Haley Stevens, current congressman.
21: Yeah, I mean, look, this is a battle, spot on. Energy versus electability. The energy, and I talked to two Democratic strategists who are involved in a lot of these big races across the country, and they now say that the Bernie wing of the party, the socialist wing of the party, now is about a third of the Democratic electorate. You can get, if you get the Bernie endorsement, if you get all these mm-hmm. progressives, you get about a third of that Democratic vote. Not enough to win, but that's a huge number. And the worry, though, from these same Democratic strategists is what wins the primary in swing states and swing districts, mm-hmm. as Dasha was saying, can lose you swing mm-hmm. Michigan could be in jeopardy if Democrats nominate El Sayed. And they're worried about Minnesota and Maine with Troy Jackson. So all of these DSA candidates, they have the energy in these very deep blue districts. But boy, Democrats are panicked that these swing states and swing districts could be in jeopardy if you nominate these
18: five. The big news this week was the governor endorsing Haley Stevens.
9: Yeah,
18: she sees a risk for the Democratic
19: Party. Senator Tim Kaine absolutely terrified to speak out against DSA.
9: It's
19: also
9: hard for Democrats to figure that out. And El Sayed says it's Schumer who doesn't want him to win and end up in the Senate. So a lot for the party to work out. All right, we've got another hot topic for you, panel. Don't go far. New Jersey's governor admits more than 6,000 non-citizens were registered to vote. Hundreds of them did. Now the DOJ is demanding the governor turn over that information on those voters so they can be prosecuted, and she says no way.

This July, beat the heat and save the bucks. Mitch Right Plumbing, Heating, and Air is offering an installed HVAC system for $500 off and $1,000 off if you're active or former military. Mitch Right Plumbing, Heating, and Air. Happy birthday, America.

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1: We absolutely need to have accountability for what happened. It was just horrible.
2: That's Democrat Senator Andy Kim of New Jersey talking about the discovery of more than 6,000 non-citizens on his state's voter rolls, along with the revelation that somewhere around 400 of them actually cast ballots. We are back now with our panel. And it turns out that shortly before Governor Sherrill came forward with this information, DHS Secretary Mark Wayne Mullen, the Wall Street Journal reports, said in a letter to New Jersey officials that a preliminary review found that as many as 35,152 non-citizens could be registered to vote in their state, Josh.
3: Yeah, look, it's an example that human error happens. It's pretty egregious. 6,600 non-citizens on the rolls, 400, I think, voted in the local elections. That's why Republicans make the case for voter ID and a lot of these restrictions. That said, I don't think this is a widespread problem. It was, I think this is the argument that gives political fuel for the Republican case for voter ID. One thing about the SAVE Act, and that's the stalemate going on in Congress now. One thing I think that's holding Republicans back is Republicans have always made the case that localities and states should run the elections. This is an example of New Jersey really botching their election process. But Republicans have always been very wary, privately at least, to prevent federal oversight of elections. And I think that's one of the roadblocks for getting a major piece of federal legislation
4: passed. Well, at the same time, there have been a lot of federal protections of voting. We have millions of people who vote from overseas. There are people who vote in federal-only elections. And then there's the issue of non-citizen voting. And yes, it's possible that Mikey Sherrill just opened the kimono and said, it's only 6,600 people. But you need to have some kind of audit to know whether she's telling the truth. She wasn't answering questions from my publication, The Federalist, about what party registration these people had, or just any level of detail whatsoever. And there needs to be protection of elections because people need to trust elections in order to have a civil society. You want to have elections where the results are determined quickly, where people have trust in the process. And so obviously this is a big issue. Obviously voter ID is what, like an 85% issue. Mm-hmm. It's going to happen. It's kind of weird how difficult it is to make it happen right now.
2: So we have a spokesperson for the DOJ saying this. The Civil Rights Division is investigating this situation and will keep pressing states to clean their rolls. The department is prosecuting cases where the law and evidence support it. But Dasha, Governor Sherrill says we're not going to turn over the information.
5: Look, this is really much less a fight at this point about voter ID and election integrity. I think a lot of people do agree that, of course, our elections need to be secure. It's much more a fight over federal versus state control of this. And look, our election system is very decentralized. I have had to bounce around different election offices and learn completely new rules depending on what state I was in, sometimes depending on what county I was in. This is how our system works, and that makes this fight a lot more challenging, and the practical implementation of some of these changes that people want to see at the federal level more challenging locally, because a lot of these elections offices are already understaffed, underfunded. It's hard to get election workers, and so when I talk to folks at the local level that care less about the politics of it, they say, help fund the election infrastructure.
2: Okay, so Juan, if there is a problem, should the feds and the states coordinate on these databases to make sure that they're getting cleaned up?
6: No. Again, Americans like the idea that the states control elections. And in fact, that's what our Constitution says. It's not the idea that there's any one person or any national government control. It's local. It's you and me and our elected representatives doing this. And you see this in the Fox poll that came out this week. 68% of Americans, across party lines, by the way, say that states should handle elections, not the federal government. Look, I think we're on this issue, and I think the president is obsessed with this issue because he knows that the Republicans look right now, here we are in late July, like they're going to get hammered in the midterms. And he wants to introduce distrust in the election system.

0: system for that reason. He wants to be able to say, on November 4th, or the day after the elections, oh, you can't trust those elections. They shouldn't have happened. But, you know, you look at New Jersey, and, you know, that wasn't MAGA. That wasn't Antifa. That wasn't DSA. That wasn't Tea Party. That wasn't Democrats or Republicans. That was a computer that made a mistake. 400 people, it's not even a fraction of a percentage. It had no impact on the election.
1: But
0: it's being elevated because of Trump's obsession with this issue, which, by the way, even Republicans in the Senate don't buy into the SAVE Act.
2: First of all, New Jersey has actually had quite a few problems with election integrity. They've even had to rehold elections in certain municipalities due to ballot stuffing, like in Paterson, New Jersey. There have been criminal charges related to it. But the reason why you want to have secure election systems is so that bad actors won't take advantage of a system. When you have mass mail-out ballots, low or no voter identification, it makes it easy for people to manipulate it. And there's also the issue where, it's a state and local issue, but also we have, 1.5 million Chinese nationals who are eligible to vote in the United States, and that's even more so the case following the birthplace citizenship ruling. So there are federal issues in play and state issues in play, and this should not be a partisan issue. Everyone should care about election integrity so that we can have safe, secure elections we can all trust.
1: Well, and this is the message the president keeps hammering home, but it's his own party in the Senate that, you know, they can't figure out how to get this done. And part of that, I think, is because this is beyond voter ID. What the president wants has a lot of other things attached to it. So we'll see where they progress. But he has let his frustrations with the Senate spill out publicly. We know they've been going on privately for a while, but Punchbowl says this on Wednesday. As he finds himself increasingly at odds with Trump, Thune is looking out for his Senate majority, not Trump's whims. And Dasha, I mean, he wants to save his members from taking difficult votes on some of these issues.
3: Yeah, I've been reporting on this Trump-Thune tension for weeks now. It's been simmering behind the scenes, and I was pretty surprised actually to see it spill out into the open this week when Caroline Leavitt in that briefing said that the president's patience is running out with Thune. Look, these two men could not be more different in the way that they govern, in their styles and their approaches, and Thune sees the panic for Republicans in the midterms right now and wants to give them that cover, and he's willing to throw himself on the line. The point that he made this week, though, in response to Caroline is, hey, if you guys really want this, you need to get in there and start whipping some of these votes and getting people on board with this, because right now, I mean, even if Thune was gung-ho on this, he just doesn't have the votes without nuking the filibuster. And again, he's looking out for future Republican-controlled or Democrat-controlled Congress, Senate.
2: Well, Thune does not realize that the way to get Republicans to come out and vote is by doing literally anything, and the SAVE Act being a really good example of that.
1: Okay.
2: That is not going to bode well for him in the future.
1: I got to leave it there because, panel, we'll see you next week. We're going to go back to the Middle East. Trey Yanks with some breaking details on the conflict in Iran next.

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3: How would you feel if you weren't recognized for an historic contribution? The greatest stories are often left unrecorded behind the scenes. Hollywood, 1939. Actress and dancer Karen Marsh was hired by MGM as Judy Garland's stand-in for their latest film, The Wizard of Oz, as the two were strikingly similar in build and height. To avoid Garland the tedium of being on set while cameras were being adjusted, Marsh would continually pace through the land of Oz until each scene was properly framed for the former to step in. And although hers were the feet that famously tapped the legendary ruby slippers together, as a stand-in, Marsh's role in the eventual masterpiece would go uncredited. Nevertheless, Marsh would continue acting and dancing until her career was cut tragically short by a plane crash in 1949, which she miraculously survived, but was told she would never dance again due to an injury to her left foot. However, she would prove her physicians wrong, and at over a century old, continues to donate her talents as a dance therapy instructor. Karen Marsh is one of the last surviving members of The Wizard of Oz, and has since gained the recognition she deserves as an ambassador at fan events and reunions, as she relentlessly perseveres down her own lengthy Yellow Brick Road.
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5: Airstrikes in the Middle East have paused, but the conflict in Iran continues. For the very latest, we go back to Trey Yangst in Tel Aviv. And Trey, how does this feel in the region right now, this pause, with everything still being left on the table for the president as far as options?
6: Yeah, Shannon, good morning. We've seen two straight days of no U.S. strikes against Iran, but there is a large question about what comes next. The military buildup of U.S. forces continues to give President Trump a variety of options. While the Iranians say just in the last hour that there is some progress being made in the talks with Omani officials to try and reach a deal to open the Strait of Hormuz.
5: Well, let's talk about that, too, because activity continues there, and there are a lot of folks getting involved.
6: Absolutely. You have both the Pakistani mediators and the Qatari mediators trying to push forward a deal that would ultimately de-escalate tension across the region. But given the fact that the memorandum of understanding wasn't respected by the Iranians and it was violated, according to President Trump, there is this possibility that the region heads toward a broader conflict in the days ahead. And that's part of the reason that you see U.S. allies like Israel preparing for the possibility of a return to conflict.
5: What do you make of the president's meeting this week with Bibi Netanyahu? What do you think we should watch for?
6: It's very significant, and we know that the Israeli Prime Minister has a variety of asks for President Trump when it comes to air defense systems and support. But the Israelis have been very clear they are prepared to resume their air campaign against Iran if the Iranians attack Israel or if President Trump requests help. Shannon?
5: We will watch that White House meeting very closely. Trey, we know you will as well. Thank you so much. That is it for us today. Thanks for joining us. I'm Shannon Bream. Have a wonderful week. We'll see you next Fox News Sunday.

0: WKIM offered Memphis from the Slim Chicken Studio. 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
1: I'm Paul Stevens, Fox News. Officials say U.S. strikes against Iran have paused, at least for now. Fox's Trey Yingst in Tel Aviv.
2: The White House is making clear the military option remains on the table as President Trump considers solutions that are both using force and diplomacy. White House Communications Director Stephen Chung told Fox News Digital that President Trump has always been consistent in saying he prefers a diplomatic solution, but he continues to retain all options if Iran continues terrorist activities in the Strait of Hormuz or against allies. Chung went on to say it would be wise for Iran to work towards a negotiated deal. Otherwise, they know what will happen. The U.S. naval blockade remains in effect as the economic pressure is being felt inside of Iran.
1: This as negotiators continue to press forward with peace talks, as Iran says its officials have held several rounds of talks with Oman about the Strait of Hormuz over the weekend. German authorities canceling a popular Pride festival Saturday, this after a car rammed through the festivities.
3: Police in Berlin are searching for a suspect who allegedly plowed a van through a crowd at an LGBTQ plus Pride event. At least one person was killed. 16 others are hurt. Police say the suspect has ties to local Islamic groups and they believe the act was terrorism. Hundreds of thousands of people were in Berlin for that celebration.
1: And that is Fox's Chan Lee Painter. Cops say they again have ID'd a suspect. Still no arrest just yet. A raging wildfire in southwest France forcing the evacuation of 55,000 people overnight Sunday. That brings the total number forced out of their homes to a staggering 220,000 in one region alone. Flames creeping ever closer to the famed wine city of Bordeaux. Neighboring Spain, by the way, also overseeing its own fire evacuations on the country's East Coast. 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
4: Before 2018, Shelby County government worked.
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4: Memphis Shelby County Schools, Shelby County Clerk's Office, General Sessions Court Clerk's Office. It's all in shambles. On account of what? Democrats getting elected in 2018.
5: 3-6.
4: We're talking about corruption in your backyard. A court clerk, Tammy Sawyer, who was using your money on Uber Eats, on booze, on God knows what.
5: News Talk 98.9, The Roar of Memphis. Now, it's time to celebrate race fans. From dirt to paved, straight to oval. 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
6: 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I'm Lynn Neal.
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6: And today on The Real Deal Race Report, presented by Driven Racing Oil, powered by Rick's Powder Coating and Performance Plus Motorcycles of Memphis, we will open the book that we call Chasing the Checkers with producer Max. Lee Milligan Hubbard will be in the studio to talk about NHRA. Plus, we will welcome to the Real Deal Race Report from Whiteland, Indiana, an NHRA drag racer named Miss Randy Lynn Buckner. So as I say every week, let's get it.

0: All right, as we do every week, we go to the library, don't we, Rick Taylor? We go to the library over there off by the East High School, the big new one in Memphis on Poplar, and we check out that book that's called Chasing the Checkers with our library card, and we open it to a chapter and a page, and today we're going to open it up. We're going to open the book with Max, the producer. Take it away, Max.
1: I got an important question for y'all.
0: Let me hear it.
1: What determines the winner of a race?
0: The first one under the checkered flag, or the first one to the finish line.
1: That wasn't the case with this very historic event that took place this week in 1894. That's just a little bit of a taste of things to come. Because back in the day, in Paris, France, there was an automotive race from Paris to Rouen, which is about 78 miles. And this newspaper company called Le Petit Journal put out a purse that was the equivalent of $40,000 today.
0: Really?
1: That's a pretty impressive purse for way back in the day for something as new as the automotive industry.
0: Yeah.
1: So what they wanted to do was they wanted to have cars not race for speed, but based on certain conditions for being safe, easy to handle, and economical to operate, because cars back in the day weren't really even a thing. The internal combustion engine was only like 5 years old because Gottlieb Daimler invented it in Germany and everything. So the funny
0: thing...
1: What
0: was the name of it?
1: I'm a Daimler engine.
0: Yeah, which is a division of Chrysler now, if I remember right.
1: Which is pretty interesting that it goes from Germany to Chrysler.
0: Yeah, really, that's true.
1: But I digress. But anyways, so Le Petit Journal put out this article saying, hey, we want everybody to bring their horseless carriages to Paris so we could race to Rouen. And so there were about 23 cars that entered, but after preliminaries and everything, it got knocked down to 21, and only 17 actually finished the race. But the funny thing about the way that these races worked were there was sort of a starting line, but the thing is there wasn't any race strip sectioned off in Paris and everything. Essentially, they just raced through the city of Paris, and you might have actual horse buggies riding alongside them and everything, and so it was pretty crazy. Like, there were no regulations today.
0: It was not what we call a closed course race.
1: No, it was cobblestone, so that was probably very bad for the cars, although they only had breakneck speeds of 11 miles per hour at max. So
0: is that right?
1: Yeah. Although the funny thing is that the way that these things were powered were pretty weird. You had cars that were either internal combustion engines, or you had gas or steam powered, even, or even coal, like a train, like essentially a train on land. Off the tracks and everything. So
0: that was powered by coal?
1: Yeah, by coal.
0: So they had somebody shoveling coal into it?
2: Making steam, baby.
1: Yeah, literally. They had steam engines. They had a few cars that ran on Daimler engines and everything, but we'll get to those in a minute.
0: Okay.
1: So what's funny is these 21 people, only 17 actually made it to Rouen. And the funny thing is you wouldn't have this in modern day races. It's like, all right, let's have a lunch break and everything once we get to the halfway mark. It's like a typical French sort of attitude and everything for back in the day. But the funny thing is the
0: way. Wait a minute. So they took a break in the middle of the race and had a lunch.
1: Yeah, lunch break. Everyone was in their suit and ties. Like, they were all formal and everything because it was essentially just a carriage that was horseless.
0: Right.
1: And with maybe a Daimler engine strapped on top of it, or a steam engine with a man shoveling coal and everything. So, but the funny thing is the person who got to the finish line, it was a man by the name of Count Albert de Dion. And he was the technical first person to get to the finish line in 6 hours and 48 minutes. But the funny thing is he got disqualified because he actually had a coal powered tractor trailer and everything. It's like his vehicle didn't meet the standards of practical or economical because he had to have a guy shoveling coal and everything inside of the engine,
0: which was dangerous,
1: which was very dangerous and everything. So, and it wasn't easy to handle. So just because you got to the finish line first doesn't necessarily make you the winner in this old race back in the day.
0: So they had a protest at the finish line.
1: Exactly.
0: Protest. Some things never change.
1: Exactly. So the two people that actually split the win were both from the French auto company Peugeot, which is still around today.
0: Right.
1: And so they divided the $40,000 purse between the two companies and everything. And the thing that they both had in common was they were both run by Daimler engines.
0: Which was an engine that had just been developed in the last... So Daimler was the first internal combustion engine?
1: Yes, but there was also the diesel engine, but I don't think it was powered quite the same way as the internal combustion engine.
0: Right.
1: And it was made by a man by the name of Otto, oddly enough.
0: His last name was Otto or his first name?
1: Last name was Otto.
0: Really?
1: And it was Otto, not Auto. But I thought that was pretty impressive. The idea that all started with people just essentially racing to, of course, like I'm a like a cor- over the course of like 78 miles and everything. But the thing is this sort of represented France becoming sort of a leader in the racing world, because now if it wasn't for this silly competition and from Paris to Rouen, we wouldn't have competitions like Le Mans or F1, you know, like all these typical like European races and everything that we see today.
0: I don't know if it wouldn't have never happened, but they were the leaders. They're the ones that get the say that they could do it, that they did it first.
1: Yeah. I just thought that was pretty impressive that, you know, like all these people. It was pretty funny. It was essentially one of the oldest forms of run what you brung.
0: Right. All right, so Max, what date was that again?
1: This was July 22nd, 1894.
0: So it's the anniversary.
1: Yes, we are coming up on the anniversary this week and everything. Yeah. So, you know, like, De Dion didn't quite get shafted and everything because he got second prize technically, which was about 2,000 francs. And so if you do the math, it's maybe like a couple grand and everything.
0: Okay, and he's the guy that actually made it to the finish line first, but that was a formal protest or something, and they moved him back.
1: Yeah, exactly, because it's like, just because you made it to the finish line first, your vehicle is very impractical, because it's just like a steam engine, like on land and everything, like without the rails and stuff like that. So it was pretty ridiculous.
0: I can't imagine the danger that there would be on having somebody shoveling coal up into an open flame on a moving vehicle that is in a competition. I mean, you know, that I'm sure they didn't have a crew of safety workers if the thing caught on fire to, you know, to run out there and put it out with a horse drawn carriage.
1: Yeah, it was essentially like a horse drawn carriage minus the horse, and so it was pretty funny. So, but I kind of like the idea of. These people had different ideas of what they thought the future would look like and everything. And I think that's sort of funny. It's like, oh, the future is all in steam on land, like off the rails and everything. Whereas people who actually got it right were the people that were racing internal combustion engines, which I think is kind of neat. So our history could have looked a lot different if maybe steam was more of the dominant, like, motor power and everything. That would be weird to have modern day like steam races.
0: yeah, especially when you had to shovel coal up into a container that has, you know, an open flame in it.
1: Yeah, I just like the idea though of anybody could going back to the idea of run what you brung. So you know, like just families, it's like, hey, I want to share that. It's kind of, I think one of the things that I see in racing nowadays that's sort of the same is sort of like soapbox derbies and everything, where like they go down hills and everything, and it's gravity powered. Because I think, well, even modern racing, a lot of it is like done with families working on the cars together. And so I kind of like that idea of it all kind of started with like community and everything, and bringing people together and sharing ideas and declaring winners. And so I think it's just pretty neat to see where all the humble. You two are very acquainted with humble beginnings and everything, and so it's kind of cool from humble beginnings where the racing world has since evolved.
0: And of course, Max Arola, we call him Max Arola, producer Max, does not have any racing background, so this is all kind of a new thing for him. So for all our listeners that have racing background, Max does not have any racing background. So thanks for that, Moto Max, that Chasing the Checker segment there, my friend.
1: Well, I guess that today it's Steam Max or Coal Max.
0: Yeah, that'll be fine. You got all these names. All right, looks like the caution flag's flying here on the Real Deal Race Report. A little later, we're going to have an NHRA racer, Bo Buckner's wife, Miss
2: Randy Lynn Butner.
0: She's going to be on the phone.
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9: Have you ever felt like the weight of the world rested on your shoulders? This was an overwhelming burden one soldier would learn to bear. Russia, 1983. Stanislav Petrov was the duty officer at one of the Soviet Union's missile detection facilities when on September 26th, his monitors detected what appeared to be 5 U.S. missiles heading towards his homeland. With little time to act, Petrov faced a crucial choice of whether to report the possible threat to his superiors, who in turn would launch a counterattack that would lead to all-out nuclear war. In the end, Petrov would treat the readings as a false alarm, which was later proven true after it was determined that satellites had mistaken the reflection of the sun off of clouds for attacking missiles. While initially reprimanded by his superiors, Petrov would later gain international recognition for his decision that veritably saved the world. And yet, he would humbly brush aside such praise, eventually leaving the military to care for his ailing wife and live as a simple farmer before ultimately passing away in 2017 at the age of 77. How might we, like Stanislav Petrov, be instruments of peace in a world threatened by destruction for more than just nuclear weapons?
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10: 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I'm Dana Blanton, and that's your poll parade.

0: 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And in the studio here, we've got our outside, inside, whatever we want to call her.
1: We're
0: just going to call her Miss Lee Milligan Hubbard, who brings the drag racing news from the NHRA from last weekend. So take it away, Lee.
1: What's up, y'all? It's good to be back. It's been a while. The NHRA this weekend was in Sonoma, California. That's the Denso Nationals, and we really like Denso. And if you see a picture of Clay's car, you'll see why, because it was wrapped in Denso. So anyway, Pro Stock Motorcycle, they had a different feel. They did not race on Sunday. They only raced Saturday for their call-out race. And Matt Smith is back.
0: Wait a minute.
1: Yeah, I'm going to get to it. Hold on.
0: Oh, my goodness.
1: Matt Smith is
0: confusing.
1: After a couple of gallbladder surgeries, he's back on his bike. Mm. He had... who did he have riding? I can't even remember.
0: Oh, he had Joey Gladstone.
1: Thank you.
0: Goodness. Joey Gladstone rode for him once.
1: My mind went blank. So they had, what they do is the previous year during qualifying, they accumulate points for the quickest of the sessions, and they make a list. The top eight gets to race in the next year, and they have a call out. And Gage Herrera got to call out first, obviously, because he's always number one qualifier. Mm. He got his first pick. He called out Steve Johnson. Richard Gaston called out Chase Van Sant, and that left four MSR bikes. So
0: four
1: Vance
0: Suzuki's,
1: and Hines went in with their plan.
0: Four Suzuki's had to race four of the Buells.
1: So Matt called out Gianna Evaristo, Angie, and John Hall were left. So that's who had to race. And what they said on there was that Denso sponsors the Matt Smith and does a lot for the class, but they said they brought them out there to the Sonoma Nationals to race that race since it was a Denso race.
0: Golly, they brought them,
1: and they did not run
0: all the way to the West Coast.
1: Just those eight bikes were out there.
0: Gosh, dog.
1: So that was really weird to me.
0: Yeah, can you imagine what the cost of getting from North Carolina to California is?
1: Yeah, I know. Yes, I can. Mm. So, the first run, like I said, who called out who? Gage, Gianna, Angie, and Gadsden won the first round. And side note, Gianna beat Matt on a hole shot.
0: Ooh.
1: That was his first ride back after all that, and he got beat on a hole shot. Mm. Second round, Gage called out Angie. He beat her, and that left Richard Gadsden and Gianna, and Gadsden got the win. So, there you go. All Vance and Hines final.
0: Again.
1: Gage got the win, 668-202 to Richard, 679-198.
0: God, what happened to his bike?
1: I think he saw Gage was too far ahead. Who knows? Mm. Who knows with them?
0: Yeah.
1: Saturday, they had the Too Fast, Too Tasty Challenge. That's where the previous race semis race each other during qualifying. Pro Stock Car, we're going to run through this right quick. Dallas Glenn took out Matt Harford on a hole shot. Aaron Stanfield took out Kenny Delco. Can't get it out. That set the final for Dallas and Aaron to run each other. For the final money, Dallas Glenn got the win, 652-210 over Aaron, 653-210. That's Dallas's third challenge win for that. For this so far, because, you know, he's hot. Funny Car Challenge was Jack Bamman took out Austin Prock. Ron Capps took out Alexis DeJoria. So the finals, Ron Capps got the win on a pedal fest, 442-225 to Beckman's 486-159. That's Capps' first challenge race win, which was kind of shocking because, you know, he's been on a roll, too.
0: He has been on a roll.
1: Top Fuel Challenge. Clay Milligan, my brother, took out Antron Brown with Antron's rear end. Clay, on Friday night, broke a rear end.
0: It broke, and he was the first pair out on Friday night, and they got a curfew.
1: Yeah, it blew it up. Well, it broke the rear end, then it blew the car.
0: I know, but it broke first. It broke, and all the oil came out of the rear end.
1: And it blowed it up.
0: It did.
1: Yeah, so he... Oil the track, it takes forever to clean up rear end gear oil.
0: 90-weight gear lube.
1: The curfew's 10 o'clock. They had to just stop the session. They didn't did to run, no top fuels.
0: Boy,
1: that was
0: Clay,
1: it. Clay felt
0: was upset.
1: Horrible.
0: Oh, yeah.
1: So, but we did laugh because he borrowed a rear end from Antron.
0: And then
1: so
0: he
1: beat Antron's rear end with Antron's rear end. Ha ha. Sean Langdon took out Matty Gordon on the other side. And in the final, it was a pedal fest between Clay and Langdon. And Clay had it, and then Rev over boost shut the car off.
0: Right.
1: That's a safety situation. That it just shut the car off. It goes too high.
0: It didn't shut the car off. His opponent's car off when it spun the tires.
1: Well, no. It just probably depends on how far it revs up or whatever. So anyway, that gives Langdon another win in his belt on the challenges, and it's been an all Doug Coletta Langdon Challenge race. Every race except one, and that was Clay in Charlotte.
0: And that was for Coletta Motorsports.
1: And that was Coletta Motorsports.
0: Yeah.
1: So Sunday. We are going to Top Fuel. You want to go kick off Top Fuel or Pro
0: Whatever
1: Stock Car?
0: You
1: Let's go
0: to
1: with
0: do.
1: Pro Stock Car.
0: Go ahead.
1: Pro Stock Car. This is a surprise. Chris Fang, number one. That's his first time career. He comes from Mountain Motor Pro Stock, which
0: who's
1: we just were talking about.
0: Whose car is he driving?
1: He drives. He's an Elite Engine Power, he is Derek Kramer's brother-in-law. So he's not new to any of that.
0: Right.
1: And, he's worked on Derek Kramer's Pro Stock Car. He drove a Mountain
0: Motor car.
1: Thank you. So anyway, it's good for him. Good to see a little young gun, somebody that we never get to talk about. But he got knocked out first round by Mason McGahey. Something you ain't heard in a long time. Semis, all four cars were Elite cars.
0: Wow.
1: I know. I was really surprised. The finals ended up being Erica Enders and Greg Sanfield. Greg Sanfield took her out on a hole shot. She was 16. It was 16,000 margin of victory. She was 16 on a tree to his 32. He went 655 with a 1 to her 655 to a 0.
0: God, I bet you couldn't even tell who won.
1: Wow.
0: No,
1: just by the wind light. That's back-to-back Sonoma wins for him. Mm-hmm. He won last year. He beat his son, Aaron. Funny car. Number one qualifier, Jordan Vandegrift, 384, 332. On his way to the final, he faced off with the driver that he took the seat of, Austin Prock, and everybody's been waiting to see him run, and it didn't disappoint, I'll say that. It was a great race. Jordan 391, 329 to Prock's 392, 329. So Jordan takes the win, and he took it to the final to face off against Daniel Wilkerson. 390, 330 miles an hour, Jordan got the win, like to Wilkerson. Wilkerson's 395, 301.
0: Wilkerson is Tim Wilkerson's son.
1: Yes, and he's going to win one this year. I just feel very confident about that. I really like him. Top Fuel number one qualifier, Doug Coletta, no surprise. 371, 337. He and his teammate Sean Langdon ran the exact down to the thousandths, but by speed, Coletta got it, 337 to Langdon's 336. So that tells you
0: they are a team.
1: Yes, they are. Doug took it to the final. He faced off against Jasmine Salinas. That's Mike Salinas' daughter. She's been running in IHRA.
0: Scrappers.
1: So she's, it's not like she hadn't been in the car. She just hadn't been in IHRA for a minute.
0: NHRA.
1: Right, NHRA. Yeah. Doug got the win, 373, 339 to Jasmine's 381, 319. That's Doug's second win this far because there's probably some more coming on his part.
0: Mm-hmm.
1: Brother Report, Clay Milligan. They were on the struggle bus, qualified 14th. 420 was what he qualified with, 206. Like I said, they broke that rear end. He had Doug Coletta first round. Clay Hayes the tires. I just told you what, but Doug went 371 beside Clay, and Doug won the race. But Seattle is up next. If you want to see any of that video, go to Lee Milligan Hubbard on YouTube. And also, I got some news that I just put out a shirt. Everybody on my YouTube asked me, do I have shirts? And I put out one, and it's not a Lee Milligan Hubbard shirt either. It's a that says, stay in your lane, the fast one. Because you know what? We like fast around here.
0: That's exactly right.
1: So,
0: all right. Another thing we want to talk about is we have any information about the IHRA except for, in our opinion,
1: rumors.
0: They're in trouble.
1: Rumors. All we have is rumors.
0: It's rumors, and everybody's been asking us about that deal and for us to report on it, and we don't have anything to report.
1: If we had something, we promise we would say it.
0: That's exactly right. All right, looks like the caution flag's flying here on the Real Deal Race Report. When we come back, we're going to turn it over to Rick Taylor, who's got...
1: Randy Lynn Buckner.
0: Bo Buckner's wife is going to be with Rick Taylor here. So stick around with the Real Deal Racing Report.
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6: Have you ever felt like the weight of the world rested on your shoulders? This was an overwhelming burden one soldier would learn to bear. Russia, 1983. Stanislav Petrov was the duty officer at one of the Soviet Union's missile detection facilities, when on September 26th, his monitors detected what appeared to be five U.S. missiles heading towards his homeland. With little time to act, Petrov faced a crucial choice of whether to report the possible threat to his superiors, who in turn would launch a counterattack that would lead to all-out nuclear war. In the end, Petrov would treat the readings as a false alarm, which was later proven true after it was determined that satellites had mistaken the reflection of the sun off of clouds for attacking missiles. While initially reprimanded by his superiors, Petrov would later gain international recognition for his decision that veritably saved the world. And yet, he would humbly brush aside such praise, eventually leaving the military to care for his ailing wife and live as a simple farmer before ultimately passing away in 2017 at the age of 77. How might we, like Stanislav Petrov, be instruments of peace in a world threatened by destruction for more than just nuclear weapons?
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8: News. I'm Paul Stevens. U.S. military strikes on Iran now paused after 2 weeks of constant attacks, with peace talks still ongoing. U.S. United Nations Ambassador Mike Waltz on Fox News Sunday.
9: We've had both Iman and Iran and a number of our other negotiators engaged at every level, from the most senior levels all the way down to the technical level over the past few weeks, and particularly in the past few days.
8: Meantime, an attack Saturday in Germany.
10: Police in Berlin are searching for a suspect who allegedly plowed a van through a crowd at an LGBTQ plus pride event. At least one person was killed. 16 others are hurt. Police say the suspect has ties to local Islamic groups, and they believe the act was terrorism. Hundreds of thousands of people were in Berlin for that celebration.
8: Fox's Chandley Painter. 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
11: Unionizing. People like to conflate a person's value with the value of the job they're doing. 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

0: 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And tell them Lynn Neal sent you. And listen, we got to talk a little bit about last Saturday night at Riverside Speedway. Sammy Swindell has been racing at Riverside Speedway since the early 1970s, over 50 years. And last Saturday night, he raced again there. And over 50 years ago, his first race was in a non-wing sprint car that they called B-Cars. And now, in 2026, last Saturday night, he won again at Riverside Speedway in what we call a non-wing sprint car that we call a B-car. So that was a huge deal to see that
1: really
0: guy, 70 years old.
1: Same paint scheme, too.
0: Same paint scheme, exactly. The car looked exactly what pretty much the way it did back in the day. His number was 91, and it had the same sponsors on this race car that he raced Saturday night as he did over 50 years ago at Riverside Speedway. And, man, it's just a big deal to see that guy, you know, a living legend, a two-time World of Outlaw champion with over 390-something feature wins in the World of Outlaws. And racing and winning at Riverside Speedway is a big deal. That's his hometown track. Also, last Saturday night, Sammy Swindell's great-nephew, Gunnar Swindell, won for the second time at Riverside Speedway. And, boy, he did a wild wheelie after he won. He did a 360. Did this wild wheelie in his car and then got out of the car and did a bow like he was king of the hill. And so it's a big deal. Also, other winners included Trey Frazier gets his first win at Riverside Speedway after racing there for many, many, many years. And his race that he won was in the foot race. And also, other winners were Dennis Kimbrough and Carter Caldwell. And that was all at Riverside International Speedway last Saturday night. All right, now we're going to turn it over to Rick Taylor. He's going to bring us drag racing news. So take it away, Rick Taylor.
1: How's it going today, everybody? It's another great day in Memphis with all this heat we got going on here.
0: Yeah.
1: Today we got a special guest on the phone with us. She's an NHRA racer. I think she was the first one to go in the threes in a PDRA extreme pro stock car. She can correct me if I'm wrong on that, but we have Miss Randy Lynn Butner on the phone with us. How are you doing today, Randy?
2: I'm doing great, and you're right. That's my, I guess, claim to fame is the 399 run that nobody else has been able to match.
1: Yeah, that was an awesome pass you made that night for sure.
0: That's still, I mean, the 399, that was in a, was that in a Mountain Motor Pro Stock car?
2: Yes, it was.
1: Yeah.
0: Whoa.
1: Yeah. Really, really cool car. So, I don't know if many of our listeners know who you are, so we always like to get everybody to kind of just say, we just say, who is Randy Lynn? So, could you give us a brief synopsis of who you are? Where I know you live in, or you came from Whiteland, Indiana, and are still living in Indiana.
2: Yep, I'm originally from Whiteland, Indiana, and then now I live in Clarksville, Indiana, where I live with my husband, Bo. That's another claim to fame because a lot more people know Bo Butner than me because he ran Pro Stock for so many years. But we live in Clarksville. I am really just a stock eliminator racer. I like old cars. I always say, like, I got, you know, that apple pie personality, and I like, you know, old-fashioned American muscle cars. But I kind of have raced a little bit of everything, dragsters and all that. We have a whole lot of different categories that we race in our stable, and we are out there pretty much every weekend.
1: So I heard, talking about you liking old cars, I heard a little tidbit. I don't know if it's true or not, and I want you to tell our listeners. But when you and Bo were about to get engaged, I was told that you needed a Camaro maybe before you got a ring.
2: Well, he actually, it was kind of a joke and kind of for real. And he said, "You want a ring or a race car?" And I was like, "Well, I want a race car first. The ring will come late, you know. I can get a ring anytime." And I have had a 69 Camaro since I was 16 that my dad built for me. I ran in, like, Super Street and stuff like that. But I really have always liked stock eliminator. I like that it's a real car and real engines, you know, really produced in 1967 or 1969 or whenever it was. And I've always really liked that aspect of the class. So when he gave me that option, I was like, I want a stock eliminator car. I want to be part of that program.
1: That's awesome. So what sparked the interest in the cars? Was it your father's racing and it got you involved in loving the cars, or was it just cars in general before the drag racing?
2: We come from like a car family in Whiteland. All the car people know everybody. And so we did like the car shows or the Dog and Suds nights on Saturday night. And my dad was always tinkering and building different things. And so I guess that's kind of where it trickled into me liking everything, you know, anything that's cool, really. Anything older that's cool that not everybody has, that nobody can just go to a dealership and buy today, you know. And they all have a little bit of character from all the different owners that they've had. I like all that.
1: Yeah. So when did you actually start drag racing? How old were you when you started that?
2: I was like 7 years old at Brown County Dragway.
0: No.
1: That's awesome.
2: Yeah, where they have War in the Woods and stuff like that now.
0: Yeah,
2: that's
0: you got to explain what you're talking about at 7 years old.
2: Well, Junior Dragsters, that's when it actually had just came out. It was very, very new to everybody, and my dad, you know, we ended up having one when I was seven, and at the time you had to be 8 years old to start driving. Now they have changed the rules where you can be a little bit younger, like they do in go-karts, but at the time you had to be eight. So Brown County wasn't a sanctioned track, meaning like it wasn't IHRA or NHRA, so they allowed us to come out and make some test runs, and I kind of got my feet wet there. And when I turned eight, Indianapolis Raceway Park started having like an actual junior dragster program each weekend. And so then I carried on and have done it ever since.
0: So how far is the Indianapolis racetrack from where you're from?
2: From where I'm from, like 25 minutes.
0: Oh, that's
2: awesome.
0: From
2: where I live now, like an hour and a half. Yeah, it's not bad at all.
1: So I know you mentioned earlier that you've driven a lot of different cars. I know recently, within the last month or so, I saw you in a dragster up at US 60, and you got a runner-up in the big race up there. I know you raced stock and super stock in the Mountain Pro Stock car. What other cars have you raced in your career?
2: I drove a little bit of Bose Cobra Jet Mustang, and we're actually working on another one for Stock Eliminator right now. Mountain Motor is probably the biggest class that I've done, definitely the fastest and the craziest. I didn't think I could really do that one, but Bo and all them really encouraged it, and lo and behold, I was able to. But I've done a lot of the dragster stuff. A little bit, I drove his Corvette that he runs in Super Gas, and but he does so good in it, I don't really like jumping in that, even though he tries
1: really
2: to get me
1: car.
2: To.
1: Yeah,
2: he tries to tell me all the time.
1: Yeah.
2: He says, you take it, you drive it, and I'm like, no, I'm not as good as he is in that car, and you know, and plus we work on it, we dial everything together, and, you know, we kind of work as a team. So when he wins, I win. So it doesn't bother me one bit that I don't drive that.
1: I'm sure he thinks the same way when he sees you driving and winning too. I mean, that's usually how the team aspect works like that. So
2: yeah, he puts in a whole lot of effort for me to do well.
1: So if you had to pick one of the wins that you have, I know you've won several national events, what would be your best or most memorable win that you've had, like at a national event level?
2: Oh, man. I mean, your first is always, you know, very special, and mine always will be, but it was out in Phoenix, Arizona. No family, no friends, you know, like, well, at the time, it was way before Bo ran Pro Stock and we had friends out there. So, you know, very few friends were out there. Norwalk, you really don't get any better than a win at Norwalk. It's just, you get an ice cream scooper, Bill Bader and them make it extra special. And all my family and friends were there because it was a Division III race, which is where we're from. And, you know, so you know everybody that's there. And it's kind of, there are certain races that are just, I don't know, a little bit more special than others. And Norwalk is definitely one of those. Everybody wants to win at Norwalk.
1: It's such a nice facility, and Mr. Bader, like you said, he makes it a memorable event for everybody. Even if you're not a winner up there, it's still just a really cool thing to go to and attend.
2: Yeah, they brought the cart down that had, like, you know, all kinds of flavors of ice cream, and I think everybody in the winner's circle was, had their bellies full of ice cream. Like, that was very cool.
0: All right, it looks like the white flag's flying here on the Real Deal Race Report. When we come back, we're going to...
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12: Do you think you could survive with part of your brain missing? This was a puzzling phenomenon one man was capable of living with. Vermont, 1848. 25-year-old foreman Phineas Gage was tamping down explosives with an iron rod when suddenly... the powder detonated and shot the instrument through his skull, damaging the front left portion of his brain. Miraculously, not only did Gage survive the accident, but his intellectual functions remained intact and was able to leave his home after just a month of recuperation, as the damaged portion of his brain had adapted and regenerated after the injury. And although he was unable to return to his previous profession, Gage found employment as a stagecoach driver in Chile before returning to his mother's home in San Francisco, where he would ultimately pass away 12 years after his accident in 1860. Remarkably, the subsequent research into Gage's survival by contemporary and future scientists would lead to the creation of an entirely new field of medicine, earning Gage the title of the man who began neuroscience, as his story clearly showed that the brain was far more complex than previously believed. How might we, like Phineas Gage, inspire others by allowing our scars and pains to be transformed into instruments of healing and change?
11: Search Daily Deviation at Newstalk989.com for more with producer Max.
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1: Something to race, and my Camaro fit in that category. So when we went home, we had to do a little bit of testing, and we had to put the small tires on it. And we went out there and did some crazy wheel stands and did a lot of different stuff. But we fully embraced the whole little gangster class there for a minute. And that's what I said my little gangster name was going to be, was Queenpin. And so I had decals and all that made. And it was a lot of fun, but definitely did some damage to the car. A few too many wheel stands trying to get it to go that 530 index. And because me and the car together are like 3,400 pounds, so it was a heavy combination there.
2: Those cars go. Does the little gangster class, does that go across scales?
1: No.
2: So that can be. You can be. So,
1: most, oh, most of them are way lighter than
2: right.
1: Than
2: yeah,
1: I
2: the 3,400. Yeah.
3: Most of them are probably 2,400, 2,500.
2: Ooh, yeah, that's a big advantage.
1: Yeah.
3: She has a real car, not a
2: right
3: two chassis car.
2: That's cool.
1: Yeah. Yeah, but definitely, I mean, it had been, redid the front end and stuff like that prior to it, but I think it bent it all up. In less than a year, we got to rework the whole car again. So I don't know how much little gangster racing we'll be doing from here on out. That I don't really like to tear stuff up that bad.
2: I hear you. Hey, listen, Randy, you guys are in the, your family, Bo and you, are in the car business. Is that correct?
1: Yes. Well, they own Buy Here, Pay Here car dealership.
2: So you guys are what we call a used car, a tote-to-note car lot.
1: Yep.
2: How long is that something that Bo was in before you guys got together?
1: Yeah, his dad started it in 1955.
2: Really? And you guys are still doing the same thing?
1: Oh, yeah. Yeah, they still finance it all. Bo still works in the front sales office every day, but he manages everything. He buys all the cars himself.
2: That's awesome.
3: Yeah, we know some other people.
1: Yeah, all four of his kids work here. My sister works here. She works in the finance department, and then he has like a kid basically that works in each department.
2: That's cool. Great. So family.
3: Keeping the family on.
2: So what's the name of it?
1: Jim Butner Auto.
2: There you go.
1: In Clarksville, Indiana.
2: We're gonna have to look that up.
3: Yep.
1: Yeah.
3: So, out of all the racing you've done, what would you do if you could go do something that you haven't done?
1: Well, I feel like I didn't really get to completely prove myself in the Mountain Motor Pro Stock stuff. I would love to get an opportunity or a chance someday to get in a real Pro Stock car and, you know, prove that I could have what it takes to compete. I would probably do about anything racing-wise. There's nothing anymore that scares me. I feel like once you drove a mountain motor car, I mean, nitro can't be that hard. But those opportunities are few and far between.
2: Yeah.
1: So I don't know if that would ever happen. And, you know, I'm okay with it not. I really like everything that I get to do. I like the stock eliminator class and I definitely like the whole bracket racing world like I did at US 60. I like just turning on wind lights mainly. It doesn't really matter what you're racing. When the wind light comes on, it always feels good.
2: It does, doesn't it?
3: Yeah, when the electricity's on in your lane, there's no feeling like it when you work so hard to get there. That's what a lot of people don't realize, how hard you work at home and the shop and getting to the track and all the things that go just to get that one wind light is very, very, very good feeling for everybody.
2: So, Randy, do you guys have y'all have a race shop somewhere, don't you?
1: Yeah, it's behind the car dealership. We actually, the main building where the car lot is located and the finance company is located, they're like two different buildings. And then, but we bought an Oldsmobile dealership that had went out of business that was right across from us. And it kind of sat as an eyesore for 5 or more years and just kept like dwindling and going downhill. And Bo decided one day he was going to buy it. And we spent a lot of time fixing it up, making it look nice. And we turned what was their body shop into a big race shop.
3: That's awesome. I've always told my wife, I wish I could buy an old car dealership. I think they would.

0: The look of them is what I like. I think the architecture part of it,
1: plus the business,
2: yeah,
1: is
2: insane. I always joke though, we have one big compound here, you know, like we have people that, you know, family that works in each building, and there's just never a dull moment. There's always some kind of drama going on. There's always somebody's birthday. There's just never a dull moment around here.
1: That's awesome. All right, you got we got a couple of minutes left. Why don't you to have a pro? I mean, you guys, you can't race pro stock with having a lot of labor that's involved in a thing. So, I mean, you guys have got a race shop that's got people obviously that work full time at the race shop.
2: Well, kind of. Me and Bo work mainly back there. We have several guys that, you know, come in, like, if we have something going on or we need something fixed or work on the cars, that, like, stuff that we can't do or big projects that we need help with. Or we always can grab a mechanic because we have a full mechanic shop also.
1: Right.
2: So, you know, like, a lot of times if Bo's real busy that week or we need a motor changed or different things like that, one of the mechanics will come back and help. So we don't really have like a fully staffed race shop because Bo doesn't race pro stock anymore. And mainly we just do a lot of the sportsman stuff. So a whole lot of the work is just falls on me and Bo nowadays.
1: What about the engine programs and stuff like that? You guys buy motors from somebody or rent them from somebody, or what do you do about the power plants?
2: Yeah, we, for all of our sportsman stuff, we have different engine builders, like the bracket cars and the dragsters and stuff all come from Joey Hessling at APD. In Ohio, and my stocker motors, a guy named Kelly Thacker out of North Carolina that used to work for KB Racing, Jason Line and Greg Anderson, we know him through them, and he's been doing a lot of our stocker stuff right now.
1: There you go.
0: We just got about a minute left. Do you have anybody else that you want to thank or mention while you're on the radio show with us today?
2: Oh, well, I thank Frank Gugliotto that he got me the whole 399. That whole engine, car, all that labor of love was 100% Frank. And I feel like radio shows like this or anything that I do, they always want to talk about that. And that's all thanks to Frank.
1: What kind of car is that you, the pro stock car, was it a Ford or a Chevrolet or a Chrysler?
2: It was a Chevrolet Camaro.
1: There you go. Y'all are Chevrolets all the way, ain't you?
2: Not really, but it seems that it came out that way. A lot of things we've had a lot of success in have been Chevrolet.
1: All right, looks like the checkered flag's flying here on the Real Deal Race Report. I want to thank Miss Randy Lynn Buckner for giving us the information about the Bo Buckner and her racing career right here on the Real Deal Race Report. If you got anything you want to say, Rick Taylor?
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6: What risks would you be willing to take to tell a compelling story? Little did one woman know that her answer to this question would forever transform the shape of journalism. New York, 1887. 23-year-old journalist Nellie Bly is tasked with a harrowing assignment to investigate the living conditions of a mental institute on an island in the East River. To do so, Bly heroically posed as a patient in order to experience and report on such matters firsthand, which would lead to the publication of an exposé that prompted governments to push for greater reforms in funding for mental health care. However, Bly would continue to challenge her boundaries as a journalist, as just 2 years later, she would embark on an ambitious solo trip around the world, in order to beat the fictional record in Jules Verne's novel, Around the World in 80 Days, which she would inevitably complete in just 72 days, further cementing her status as a female pioneer in the male-dominated field. Nellie Bly would go on to become the first female combat journalist during World War I, before tragically passing away from pneumonia at the age of 57 in 1922. And yet, she is forever remembered as a foundress of investigative journalism, whose impact continues to inspire the countless women who follow in her footsteps.
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6: How would you feel if you weren't recognized for an historic contribution? The greatest stories are often left unrecorded behind the scenes. Hollywood, 1939. Actress and dancer Karen Marsh was hired by MGM as Judy Garland's stand-in for their latest film, The Wizard of Oz, as the two were strikingly similar in build and height. To avoid Garland the tedium of being on set while cameras were being adjusted, Marsh would continually pace through the land of Oz until each scene was properly framed for the former to step in. And although hers were the feet that famously tapped the legendary ruby slippers together, as a stand-in, Marsh's role in the eventual masterpiece would go uncredited. Nevertheless, Marsh would continue acting and dancing until her career was cut tragically short by a plane crash in 1949, which she miraculously survived, but was told she would never dance again due to an injury to her left foot. However, she would prove her physicians wrong, and at over a century old, continues to donate her talents as a dance therapy instructor. Karen Marsh is one of the last surviving members of the Wizard of Oz, and has since gained the recognition she deserves as an ambassador at fan events and reunions, as she relentlessly perseveres down her own lengthy yellow brick road.
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12: A cool off. I'm Paul Stevens, Fox News. U.S. military strikes against Iran have paused, at least for now. Trey Inkst updates from Tel Aviv.
13: The White House is making clear the military option remains on the table as President Trump considers solutions that are both using force and diplomacy. White House Communications Director Stephen Chung told Fox News Digital that President Trump has always been consistent in saying he prefers a diplomatic solution, but he continues to retain all options if Iran continues terrorist activities in the Strait of Hormuz or against allies. Chung went on to say it would be wise for Iran to work towards a negotiated deal. Otherwise, they know what will happen. The U.S. naval blockade remains in effect as the economic pressure is being felt inside of Iran.
12: And again, Fox's Trey Yinks. Meantime, peace talks moving forward. Iran saying officials have held several rounds of talks with Oman about issues concerning the Strait of Hormuz. Authorities in Germany canceling a popular Pride festival yesterday after a car rammed through its festivities. Chan Lee Painter with more.
8: Police in Berlin are searching for a suspect who allegedly plowed a van through a crowd at an LGBTQ plus Pride event. At least one person was killed. 16 others are hurt. Police say the suspect has ties to local Islamic groups, and they believe the act was terrorism. Hundreds of thousands of people were in Berlin for that celebration.
12: And again, that update from Fox's Chan Lee Painter. Police say they've ID'd the suspect, but he has yet to be arrested. No other info about him has been released at this time. A raging wildfire in southwestern France forcing the evacuation of 55,000 people overnight Saturday into today. That brings the total number of folks forced out of their homes to a staggering 220,000 in one region alone. Flames creeping ever closer to the wine area of Bordeaux. 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
15: Temperatures being 30 degrees above average.
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12: A dangerous heat wave continues to bake about 85 million folks in the central U.S.
16: Going to be a hot one across the middle of the country. Some of these daytime highs, 100 in Kansas City, 102 in Dallas, 101 in Denver, pushing 100 as far north as Fargo. We're going to see plenty of spots cross that 100-degree marker, and those could be record-breaking highs from Texas to Wyoming, Colorado, some of these areas, 100, 105 degrees. Those would all be record-breaking highs today. That does linger into your work week as we see this area of high pressure bringing temperatures basically up around 100 degrees for the next 3 days.
12: Fox Weather's Adam Klotz. That heat dome set to shift west in the coming days. More members, three of them, joining baseball's elite today at the Hall of Fame.
17: Carlos Beltran, Andrew Jones, and Jeff Kent are set to be enshrined today in the National Baseball Hall of Fame in Cooperstown. Beltran and Jones each received the necessary 75% support from baseball writers to get in. Beltran got 84.2% of the vote on his fourth ballot. He was a nine-time All-Star and is one of five players to record at least 400 home runs and 300 stolen bases. Jones got 78.4% on his ninth ballot. He won 10 gold gloves and was selected to five All-Star teams. And Kent was elected by the Contemporary Baseball Era Committee. His 377 career home runs are the most by a second baseman in Major League history. Tony Genualdo, Fox News.
12: The Odyssey flexing its North American box office muscle. $200 million for Christopher Nolan's film in just 8 days.
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12: The Odyssey now the second fastest R-rated movie in history to reach that major box office milestone, only behind Deadpool and Wolverine recently. I'm Paul Stevens, and this is Fox News.
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20: 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And number three, seek wise counsel. Proverbs tells us plans fail for the lack of counsel. If you're looking to develop a financial plan, be intentional. 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
22: The president's party has lost an average of 25 U.S. House seats in Trump-era midterm elections. The latest Fox News power rankings give House Democrats an edge on the generic ballot, but Republican redistricting efforts could actually change that calculation, with the GOP expected to pick up seats in Texas, North Carolina, Ohio, Missouri, and Alabama. The same goes for Florida, Tennessee, and Georgia, pending redistricting lawsuits there. Fox News projects Democrats have the lead to flip control of the House chamber, with 16 House seats listed as toss-ups right now. The rankings indicate control of the Senate is a coin flip right now. Candidates backed by President Trump are celebrating major victories in Arizona. Congressman Andy Biggs won the Republican primary for governor, while former NFL kicker Jay Feely took the GOP nomination for a congressional seat there. Correspondent Matt Finn reports from Phoenix.
23: A winning night for MAGA Republicans in Arizona's primary. In the gubernatorial race, President Trump endorsed Congressman Andy Biggs, who is also backed by Arizona-based Turning Point Action, won over 70% of the vote for a Republican nominee.
24: Let's make this the year that we turn Arizona red again.
23: Biggs will face off against vulnerable Democratic Governor Katie Hobbs, who argues Trump is installing his candidates in her state.
25: It's clear that he wants his loyalists in office across the country, and Arizona is not an exception.
23: Former NFL kicker Jay Feely will be the Republican nominee in Arizona's competitive Congressional District 1 race.
26: And the Democrat Party has embraced Democrat socialism. They have chosen to move further to the left.
23: In that same race, National Democrats endorsed Republican-turned-Democrat Marlene Galan Woods, who is trailing behind her opponent, Dr. Amish Shah. In Arizona's left-leaning 4th Congressional District, Phoenix area voters said yes to nominating four-term Democratic incumbent Greg Stanton and no to Democratic socialist Kai Newkirk. Stanton declined to debate Newkirk, who ran on a campaign of refusing corporate PAC money and abolishing ICE.
27: No jurisdiction should cooperate with this federal government.
23: And former Pinal County Sheriff Republican Mark Lamb won the nomination for Congress in the heavily Republican District 5, despite a series of reports alleging sexual misconduct and racist comments, which Lamb and his campaign denied.
28: And sitting Democratic Governor Katie Hobbs beat Kerry Lake in 2022 by less than a percentage point. So looking ahead to the general election in November, Arizona's 1.5 million registered independent voters could easily be the deciding factor, Brent.
22: Matt Finn in Phoenix. Matt, thanks.
29: Unfortunately, we have a Democrat Party today that does not resemble the Democrat Party of yesteryear. They are continuing to elect and nominate people who hate this country.
30: This administration is out of control. People's lives are no better than when we started, when Trump became president. In fact, they're much, much worse.
22: Let's talk about how the midterm elections are shaping up right now. Fox News chief political analyst Britt Hume joins us again this evening. Good evening, Britt. You look at our polls, and you look at the condition of the economy, and this is the one for midterms we look at closely, and that is excellent or good, 24%, only fair or poor, 76%. And that has got to have Republicans concerned.
31: The truth is there's not much good news for Republicans in this whole poll we did. You know, underwater on the economy, as you showed, underwater on affordability. Those two issues are front and center for sure. Republicans have a little bit of a lead on national security and, I guess, law enforcement. But everywhere you look, Republicans are down. Now, there is a bit of good news. As you mentioned, the redistricting will help them with seats in the House, and they will probably need every one of them they can get from that. And the other thing is, of course, that on the question of intensity of voter sentiment, it appears appears that Republicans are down, but if you add the people who are very likely to those who are extremely likely to vote, the difference for Democrats is very slight. So Republicans can take some faith and some hope for that. But, you know, with an unpopular incumbent in this particular presidency in its first midterm, the weight of history is pretty strong, and the party in power in the White House has historically, with very few exceptions, done very poorly in the midterm like this one.
0: Well, let's look at the motivation poll you mentioned, motivated to vote in the midterm elections. Democrats have a lead, but again, if you add up extremely and very, and you have pretty much a tie with Republicans hanging in there, how much do you think that the Democratic socialist push around the country in some of these primaries and some of these elections that we've seen affects some of that motivation for Republicans?
31: I certainly think that's part of the one of the ingredients in the general unpopularity of the Democratic Party, which is, I should say, is one of the reasons Republicans have some hope here. The Democrats are really in bad odor with the public, and they got all these extreme candidates out there, and some of whom have won nominations, one of whom got elected mayor of New York City, and is a very visible presence. So that's something that Republicans are sure to hit on. That the Democratic Party has gone so far left, it's off the side of the table, and they'll do with it what they can. But it's tough in a midterm when people are feeling strongly, as we've discussed, about the economy and the cost of living, to buck that. And I think that's the Republicans have a tall order ahead of them.
0: Yeah, and independents upside down on the war in Iran and obviously gas prices. But to our point there, favorable opinion of Democratic socialist agenda, socialism. It's hard to believe that we asked this question, but do you have a favorable opinion of socialism? 52% of Democrats do. 11% of Republicans do. I don't know where the 11% is from, but capitalism wins out on the Republican side. It's just interesting to see these numbers and how that potentially affects things. Mark Thiessen was saying that perhaps he is starting to feel, just like the red wave prediction in 2022, that the blue wave is not going to be as big as perhaps they think it is.
31: Well, you know, Brett, we may have entered into an era in which these landslides that we used to see, where, you know, one party or candidate would win up 58-59% of the vote, win huge presidential election margins and so forth. We haven't had that in quite some time. We may not see it again for some time. And that refusal of the general electorate to really give too much power to either party. I mean, Republicans hold all three branches of the federal government right now, at least the two main ones, Congress and the White House, but they don't hold it by much. President Trump likes to say he was elected in a landslide. Electoral college landslides are not the same as popular vote landslides, and he didn't have a popular vote landslide. He had a narrow but convincing win, and these margins in the House and Senate are very narrow for the Republicans. So everything seems, you know, kind of poised on a knife's edge as we go into this election and into 2028.
0: As we always say, polls are a snapshot in time, and we have a lot to go before November. Britt, as always, thank you.
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0: Tonight we look at the Fox Power rankings in the nation's gubernatorial races. 36 states will elect a governor. More than half of the nation's governors have been Republicans since 2010. But with Democrats currently holding 24 of the 50 offices, that advantage is two states away from disappearing for Republicans. States we are watching closely include Democrat-leaning Arizona, Iowa, and Michigan. Georgia, Nevada, Ohio, and Wisconsin are considered toss-ups, while Kansas leans Republican. Immigration is a factor in races all over the U.S. this election season. That comes even as the southern border remains historically secure. Congressional correspondent Bill Malugin explains what's going on. Good evening, Bill.
15: Brett, good evening to you. Immigration is shaping up to be one of the most polarizing topics heading into the midterms, just like it was back in 2024. But now that the border is quiet, the conversation has shifted to what should be done about the millions of illegal immigrants already here. And some Democrats want immigration enforcement ended entirely.
16: ICE is out of control and first should be abolished. It is essentially Donald Trump's personal police force that he's using to enact his wishes across the country.
17: ICE is fundamentally broken, and ICE does not make this community safer nor this nation safer. We must abolish ICE.
18: Less than 25 years ago, we brought ICE and DHS into this world, and we can build a world without it too.
15: But in just the last 24 hours alone, more migrant crime is back in the headlines. This Mexican illegal alien has been charged with sexually assaulting and murdering a two-year-old girl in Virginia on the 4th of July. And a Salvadoran illegal immigrant is now charged with felony hit and run, causing serious injury or death after police say he killed three people in a crash in North Carolina, then tried to flee the scene. Republicans say these stories are why mass deportations are necessary.
5: We don't want any more Lake and Rileys. We don't want any more people that are killed by these savages. I mean, they're no good. They're bad hombres. We got to get them the hell out.
15: But new Fox News polling reveals Democrats are gaining serious ground on immigration after getting destroyed on the topic in 2024. When asked which party would handle immigration better right now, Democrats now have a one-point lead over Republicans, 50-49%. And Brett, back in April, Republicans had an 8-point lead over Democrats on immigration in our Fox News polling. So that lead has now completely evaporated in just the last 3 months. We'll send it back to you.
0: Long way to November. Bill, yep. Thanks. The latest Fox News poll indicates overwhelming support for voter identification requirements. 83% favor the photo ID mandate for registering to vote. 77% support it for actually voting. Republicans in California are considering a lawsuit against the state's Democratic Attorney General. They say Rob Bonta has rewritten a ballot description for a voter ID initiative in a way designed to sway voters. Senior national correspondent William Lajeunesse takes a look from Los Angeles.
19: This initiative will now appear on the November 2026 ballot.
20: More than a million Californians signed petitions putting voter ID on the ballot. But what voters see and what they signed are different.
23: It is to make people confused and to work and undermine the election process.
20: Supporters say State Attorney General Rob Bonta stacked the deck against them. Here's why. The original title for Prop 39 said it establishes additional voter identification and citizenship verification requirements. Tuesday, the Attorney General changed it to prohibit citizens from voting unless they present government-issued identification.
23: He is framing this as prohibits citizens from voting for a reason. He is framing this in the language in summary now that says bans mail-in ballots.
20: Here's what he's talking about. The original summary said it requires voters to present government-issued ID at the polls or the last four digits of a government-issued ID number when voting by mail. The new language says it prohibits voting by mail without a government ID, invalidates mail ballots if the envelope doesn't include the four digits of that ID, and prohibits voting in person without a government ID. Changing require to prohibits and invalidates, critics say, changes the meaning.
24: We're fulfilling our duty. It accurately, fairly, descriptively, informatively sets forth what the measure does.
20: Polls suggest Prop 39 had a good chance of passing with this new wording. That's uncertain, as many voters will simply read a title and maybe skim the summary. Bonta also said he's prepared for a legal challenge. Brett?
0: Okay, William, thank you. The House has passed a resolution to restrict President Trump and halt the war in Iran. The Senate rejected a similar effort before, but the votes in the House demonstrate an increasing unease about the deepening conflict. Chief Congressional Correspondent Chad Pergram reports from Capitol Hill.
25: A split House-Senate decision.
26: The current resolution is adopted.
27: And the motion is not agreed.
25: The House voting to shackle the president and end the fighting.
28: He ran on no new wars.
25: Four Republicans joined all Democrats to halt the conflict. The president's supporters claim the vote undercuts American forces.
29: To belittle this mission is to belittle and demean the very service these members gave their life for.
25: The president's Senate allies rejected the House's Iran rebuke.
30: I think Democrats have taken that tack from the start. And, you know, people
31: wouldn't have passed if it wasn't for Republicans in the House.
30: A few Republicans, but I think there's strong support.
25: That's why the Senate defeated a similar war powers measure. Republicans contending that the U.S. has Iran on the ropes.
32: We've wiped these bastards out. An occasional missile strike and boats in the Straits, that's not military strength. Those are the flailings of a failing empire.
25: But Senate Democrats chided Republicans for not intervening in the war.
1: Senate Republicans need to wake up, not next week, not next month, now.
25: Congressional GOP leaders say it's unnecessary for Congress to flex war powers authorities.
2: I don't think an AUMF is in order right now. I think we need to bring this to a resolution.
25: However, some Republicans demand answers about the Iran endgame.
3: I think we need greater clarity there. I think Congress needs to exercise more of its powers here.
25: Despite their criticism, Democrats are vague about how they'd end the war.
4: Well, we've got to figure that out, but Donald Trump got us into this mess.
6: But won't voters demand you guys to have a plan if you're going to win the majority, Mr. Leader? Won't they demand you have a plan?
25: Now, the Pentagon is short on cash, but final approval to cover the war could take months, maybe until December. Brett?
0: All right, Chad, we'll follow that. Thanks. Secretary of State Marco Rubio met with Russian Foreign Minister Sergei Lavrov in the Philippines, again offering to help end the conflict with Ukraine. Secretary Rubio says the Russian military continues to lose between 5,000 and 6,000 soldiers each week, and Ukraine is striking deeper and deeper into Russian territory. Ukraine's battlefield drone success is now shaping Pentagon planning in the U.S. Chief National Security Correspondent Jennifer Griffin has that story.
7: Explosions at oil refineries across Russia caused by Ukrainian drones now able to reach deep into Russian territory have taken 40% of Russia's refining capacity offline, leading to miles-long gas lines affecting tens of millions of people across Russia. Among the culprits, a state-of-the-art sea drone called the Magura, which means hammer in Ukrainian. It's 25 feet long and can carry a 1,700-pound payload over 350 miles and can also launch aerial drones from the sea near enemy shores. Now, for the first time ever, a U.S. manufacturing firm has signed an agreement to manufacture these Ukrainian sea drones, which have sunk 19 Russian Navy vessels, destroying Russia's Black Sea Fleet. Ukraine's U-Force will partner with Oregon-based ReconCraft to mass-produce the Magura for the U.S. military.
8: You can have boats go out of 800 nautical miles to the shore of your enemy and then launch small drones from there. You can hit targets far away pretty cheaply.
7: General Dan Kane warned the U.S. needs to produce asymmetric, disruptive, lethal technologies at scale.
30: We've seen this in Ukraine, and we must adopt elements of this fight for our future fights.
7: Ukraine's success on the battlefield is now shaping Pentagon planning. Ukraine's MIROPS aerial drones are now shooting down Iranian drone swarms across the Middle East, and Ukraine says it will soon be able to field laser weapons to intercept drones. Meantime, in Kyiv, massive street protests followed President Zelensky's abrupt decision to fire his young defense minister, who was largely credited with orchestrating Ukraine's recent drone successes. President Zelensky has since reversed course and fired instead the former defense minister's rival, General Oleksandr Syrsky, who headed Ukraine's armed forces and was accused of having a Soviet mentality. It's not clear whether the former defense minister will return to his old job, Brett.
0: Okay, Jen. Thank you.
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2: In 1971, Margaret Thatcher, then a member of Parliament, addressed the ability of women to be successful in government. This was 8 years before she became Prime Minister.
3: Now, I've heard this argument frequently, that women are really rather more emotional than men. Really, women are intensely practical. Again, I don't mean that flippantly. We are...
4: News. I'm Jack Callahan. The U.S. pausing airstrikes against Iran. U.S. UN Ambassador Mike Walls telling Fox News Sunday President Trump is giving Iran talks some space.
5: We've had both Iman and Iran and a number of our other negotiators engaged at every level, from the most senior levels all the way down to the technical level over the past few weeks and particularly in the past few days.
4: Meanwhile, Israeli Prime Minister Netanyahu will meet with President Trump at the White House on Tuesday. Police in Germany searching for a 21-year-old German man with Lebanese roots suspected of Saturday's deadly attack on a pride parade in Berlin.
6: At least one person was killed. 16 others are hurt.
4: But now a German national broadcast agency in Berlin says there are reports the suspect has been shot and killed during a police operation. 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
13: How would you feel if you broke a world record without others noticing? This was a discouraging truth one pioneer would learn to overcome. August 1911. Journalist and aviator Harriet Quimby endeavors to become the first woman in the U.S. to earn her pilot's license after falling in love with this novel invention. Upon completing her certification, she began to participate in exhibitions, earning the acclaim of others who were drawn by her pageantry. However, she set her sights across the pond to attempt a grander feat, to cross the English Channel in her signature monoplane. The following year, Quimby arrived in Dover to begin her fog-covered flight, armed with only a compass to guide her. At last, on April 16th, 1912, Harriet Quimby reached the shores of France in less than an hour, becoming the first woman to cross the English Channel by plane. Her historic feat, however, would be largely forgotten, as the RMS Titanic had sunk the day prior. Nevertheless, Quimby continued her career until tragically passing away 3 months later in an aviation accident over Boston Harbor. History is often slow to validate success. How might we persevere in our own endeavors, no matter how soon or later we'll be acclaimed?
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22: We now return to the Brett Bear Show. President Trump is hosting Lebanese President Joseph Aoun at the White House with de-escalation on the line. The president continuing to weigh in on potential strikes deeper inside Iran following the deaths of three U.S. service members.
23: I will tell you, they want to desperately meet. And until they're ready to meet in a meaningful way, we have no interest in even...
22: Meanwhile, new Fox News power rankings show a razor-thin fight for Congress, with control of the Senate hanging on just four toss-up states. We'll start there with our panel, former Tennessee congressman and co-host of The Five, Harold Ford Jr., former speechwriter for George W. Bush and AEI resident fellow Mark Thiessen, and Fox News chief congressional correspondent Chad Pergram. All right, Harold, I mean, we know that this is going to be a tight race, and our power rankings suggest it really comes down to about four Senate seats and about 16 House races that really determine the balance of power in Congress.
24: Very well, Kurt. Thanks for having me. I think as we sit here today, and you think about the matrix of issues confronting the country, that's four Senate seats, 16, 18 House seats, or maybe even a little less House seats, probably sounds right. I think the more we get into this war and unable to sort of figure out what our objectives are, or put it this way, if the president, I think, is able to reach one of the objectives, regime change, ending the ballistic missile capacity, ending their nuclear capacity, opening the Strait of Hormuz, it's become kind of a multiple choice. The more, or if he's able to, an administration, and I'm rooting for them to achieve or to accomplish one of these objectives, if not more, I think that number of seats, Brent, could actually decrease. I think Republicans would be in a stronger position. I think in the House and the Senate, I don't think it's a guarantee. The numbers show, the tightening of the races show that in the House, the difference between Republicans and Democrats, that the country is divided on this. I think Democrats separately should be rooting for the president, should be rooting for the president and us to achieve our objectives. And we can come back to that perhaps later in the conversation. But Democrats need to offer a positive, affirming vision, positive vision for the country. I think just saying that President Trump and Republicans are bad, or President Trump and Republicans are not good for middle class Americans and everyday Americans' pocketbooks and wallets, that alone won't do it. It's going to have to, you're going to have to say something, have to craft something, have to offer something for everyday Americans, and particularly independents and perhaps some Republicans who are more independent minded. What they can say to justify voting for Democrats to take control of the House and or the Senate. But if the war, Brent, I come back, if the war does not improve, if we don't get some clarity about what we're doing and how we're doing it, and what our objectives are, and we're achieving some of those or one of those objectives, I think that number could expand. I think you could find more than 16 or 18 seats in the House, and you could find more than four seats. Now, granted, there are a finite number of seats, but you could find, I think it'd be as many as 6 to 8 seats up for grabs. The Democrats could have an opportunity to seize.
22: Yeah, certainly Texas is in play, or something else that we don't think about as being always in play. Mark, the common denominator here is what happens in Iran.
2: Yeah.
22: And we have seen this back and forth. We have seen the president out again and again saying we are close to a deal, and yet the Iranians, it's like Charlie Brown and Lucy in the football. You know, it gets yanked away every time they go to the negotiating table.
2: 100%. Well, first of all, I agree with Harold that I'm rooting for America to win. I'm rooting for success. I think everybody, Americans, should be, regardless of the political consequences. And I give the president enormous credit for doing this, despite the fact that it's been hurting. Until now, it's been hurting him politically. Now, nothing wins at the ballot box like victory. You know, so if he can pull out a victory in Iran, and I think he can, that'll help him. But in terms of the the combat operations, I think this has been, unfortunately, this could have been over months ago. He dragged it out by going down the path of the MOU and the ceasefire. And to his credit, he was trying to give them a chance to negotiate. But the problem is they have what they call in divorce court irreconcilable differences. The president will not accept a bad deal, and in his mind, a good deal requires handing over the nuclear program and opening the strait, and Iran's not going to give him a good deal. So I think major combat is inevitable. And I think, to Harold's point, what I'd like to see him do is I'd like to see him return to major combat, take out some of these, finish the job in terms of leadership strikes. We were on about the 20-yard line. If you look at what Admiral Cooper had his target list, we were about 2 weeks away from finishing the job in terms of hitting our target list. Finish the target list, reimpose the blockade, open the strait, and then do what we did in the 1980s when we supported freedom movements around the world in Nicaragua and Angola and Afghanistan, in Poland and throughout Eastern Europe, and provide support for the Iranian people to overthrow and bring down their own regime. We don't need boots on the ground. We can do that. That may be a project that's going to take way beyond the midterms. But the United States has muscle memory in how to do this. We liberated 400 million people during the Cold War without any boots on the ground in any of these hot spots. But if he can finish the military job, reimpose the blockade and open the strait before the midterms, that's going to be seen as a success by most Americans, and it'll boost them at the polls.
22: Even if you get gas prices that skyrocket in the short term as these military operations are going on, as you head towards November, everybody we talk to inside the administration looks at those numbers and says, uh-oh.
2: But the thing is, if people are paying high gas prices, they want to have paid them for a reason. Right. Like if you have a muddled conclusion, if you don't have a victory, then people are saying, I paid high gas prices for what? We're in this long-term mess. Whereas if you have some sort of a definitive victory, then people can say, okay, I paid high gas prices for a period of months, but look, I got rid of it. I got rid of the threat of a nuclear weapon from Iran. That's a pretty good deal. And if we can't as a country pay $4 gas for 6 months or 8 months to stop Iran from getting a nuclear weapon, well, if that's our pain point, then we're finished as a country.
22: Chad Pergam, how does that sell with Republicans up on Capitol Hill?
3: Well, you know, I think it's very interesting. The Democrats kind of tipped their hand as to what they need to do here this fall. And they said, you know, Chuck Schumer and Tim Kaine, the Senate Minority Leader, the, you know, Senator from Virginia, promised another vote on a war powers resolution. Mike Johnson, the Speaker of the House, was asked again about whether or not they should have an AUMF, an authorization for use of military force. And Republicans are going to have to defend this, especially as they struggle right now to move some sort of a reconciliation package, a bill that they want to sell to the public to say, we hear you, we're working with you. I think that's going to be an interesting divide here, because the Democrats believe now that they can maybe run on this war as a policy issue. The Democrats certainly have their issues, you know, with their, you know, the divides in their party over supporting Israel and whether Israel helped get us into this and all that. But as a bread and butter, meat and potatoes, kitchen table issue, the Democrats think that they can run that. And I think that the comments from Tim Kaine today kind of signaled that you can imagine the DCCC and the DSCC and other ad makers around Washington are starting to figure out how to craft this as an ad that you start to see in September and October.
22: Chad, is there anything that struck you with the testimony today with Hegseth and Kaine?
3: Well, just the fact that they were there, and this was scheduled before we reinitiated these airstrikes. I mean, I think it's interesting that they're making this, you know, request for, you know, to pay for the war, to restock the munitions, everything they need. There's no end in sight. And you're going to start to have Republicans ask those questions. How do we deal with this? This was already a question before this. And considering the rate at which we are bombing and the idea that peace just isn't going to work anytime in the near term, I think that's significant. And the idea that what is supposed to be in that reconciliation package 3.0, well, among that is paying for the war. And that's probably a moving figure the longer this goes on. So I think that's probably the key thing to watch for right now, that they might really struggle to figure out how do we pay for all this. That's something that House conservatives are already flagging in this reconciliation package, when the price tag still keeps going up, regardless what Hegseth said at the hearing.
4: We'll be back with more right after this.
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25: My name is Whitney Allen, and I'm a widow. 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
4: Harold, a lot of attention, and it's not just Fox News attention, a lot of attention across the country has been on these races with Democratic Socialists. You have Van Jones and Bill Maher and James Carville and others coming out saying this is crazy town as far as policies, and that some of these folks are getting elected in populist elections that are left of the squad on Capitol Hill. How do you think that affects, as we look at those power rankings heading into November? We still have a long way to go, but how do you think it factors in?
5: I think it factors in big. I think if Democrats lose in the fall, if things remain static in terms of the kind of the political mood of the country between now and November, which I don't think any of us believe that it will. I mean, things are going to move, and I think if the war moves in a direction that, again, Mark, thank you for the kind words. I think a lot of us, a lot of Democrats, a lot of Republicans, a lot of everybody's rooting for the president to be right here. But if he turns out to not be to be right in some of these things, or they make decisions that are not strategically right, it's unclear to me, Brett, whether if Democrats are running as socialists or not, if they won't win. Now, let me be clear. I'm completely against the socialists in my party. I think that these Democratic socialists are the most ineffective and incompetent politicians or wannabe politicians in America. I call them quitters. We've always faced strife and challenge and turmoil in America in our 250 years. But the greatness of our country comes from what we celebrated, that Declaration of Independence, which says all men are created equal, and we're trying our hardest to strive towards. And sometimes we fail. Oftentimes we have failed. But I thank God that Rosa Parks didn't become a socialist, that Thurgood Marshall didn't become a socialist, and FDR, that they didn't. I don't call them socialists. I call them quitters. They decided to work within the system. But the politics of it are tricky, because if the country is in a tough political, economic shape, because of the war and other things that the war may bring, including sustained high costs, I think there's a chance. I live in New York City. I did not vote for the mayor that we have. We have a mayor who believes that we should give away things for free and doesn't want to incentivize work. And that, to me, is a dangerous thing for our country, whether it's a Democrat thing or Republican thing. And right now, it leans more Democrat where we're having these challenges. But if things do improve and we Democrats nominate socialists to run for Senate, socialists to run for Congress in the 16 or 18 seats, Brett, that you mentioned, the four Senate seats, and we lose, we will only have ourselves to blame if we let an opportunity to be able to govern and to do the things we want to do for working class Americans and everyday Americans, attracting more investment, lowering costs, if we nominate these socialists who I believe have no agenda and, frankly, I believe are actual quitters when it comes to how we're supposed to approach politics and approach policymaking.
4: Yeah. You know, Mark, socialism has not worked across the world. You can't point to a city. You can't point to a country. You can't point to really anything that where a pure socialist policy agenda has worked in the long term. That said, there is this populist strain that Donald Trump tapped into in 2016 mm-hmm. that was about, I care about you.

0: the forgotten man. I care about the economy. I care about what you were feeling. I had a driver the other day who said he liked Mondami because rents stuck the same. And he could spend more money and use it for, you know, like he had his dollar went further. I didn't say anything to him, but he was telling me just outright how he liked Mondami. Yeah. The populist strain is powerful in politics.
1: It is. And the Democrats are kind of experiencing what the Republicans have experienced with a populist takeover of their party, with the MAGA takeover of the Republican Party. The difference is, of course, is that MAGA loves America and the Democratic Socialists hate America, which is a fundamental difference between the two populist strains. But, you know, when I look at the 20 with these midterms coming up in November, I'm getting 2022 midterm vibes in reverse. So if you think about 2022, Joe Biden was the most unpopular president we've had. We had double digit, we had inflation, highest inflation, border crisis, crime crisis, everything else. And he had the best performance, one of the best performances of any president in a midterm since John F. Kennedy.
0: Right. So remember the red wave, and it was all going to be.
1: It was going to be a red wave. And then it never materialized. And part of the reason is that we nominated all of these really bad candidates, like Herschel Walker, and Blake Masters, and Don Boulder in New Hampshire, who lost winnable races. And I'm seeing that happening in reverse. You got a chance to take off Susan Collins, vulnerable, state of Maine. So you give us Graham Plattner, the guy with the Nazi tattoo who assaults women. You're looking at Michigan, a state with which Rogers lost to Elisa Slotkin by 19,006 votes. And you're talking about Abdul El-Sayed as your candidate. I mean, even in Texas, you know, the Tallarico, this is a guy who, you know, wants to run a meatless campaign in a cattle ranching state. I mean, he's not exactly, you know, we're not, Republicans are helping him by getting rid of a safe incumbent like Cornyn for a guy like Paxton. We're helping them in a few places by like giving North Carolina away by pushing Tom Tillis out. But the Democrats are doing, they seem to be doing a replay of what the Republicans did in 2022. I don't know if it's going to be, how it's going to tilt the favor, but if they look at the map and see Susan Collins getting reelected and Mike Rogers getting elected, and those were winnable races for them, I think they're going to start thinking maybe this whole democratic socialism thing isn't so great.
0: Yeah. And Chad, Speaker Johnson has spoken out about this numerous times now.
2: You know, it's even kind of the Republican line now. You know, he talked about it today. John Barrasso, the Republican whip in the Senate, he talked about the problems the Democrats have. They even had a poster board up at Mike Johnson's press conference, which showed Poland in the 1980s and under communism, and showing a lengthy line for toilet paper was what the caption said. You had Nicole Malliotakis, Republican from New York, who came out and said, look, she said, you know, these commies, you know, they're back into that language. So they think that works. They were equating socialism with communism. So I talked earlier about one of the things that the Democrats might try to run on this fall. This is certainly the line that the Republicans are going to run on. And a lot of times, Brett, we talked about 2022 a moment ago. A lot of times elections, or whether or not the House or Senate, which party controls, elections are often lost, not one. And I think that might be something here, depending if you look at the math and how narrow it is and the opportunities by the Democrats. And, you know, it might come down to the candidates. Republicans, you know, as was cited earlier, sometimes did that a lot some years ago. I look at 2012 when they tried to win the Senate, and 2014 as well. A lot of problems where they had bad candidates.
0: Yeah. Remember those well. All right, panel, thanks so much. Now for a bit of history. On July 21st, 1865, the first quick draw showdown took place in Springfield, Missouri, between Wild Bill Hickok and Davis Tutt over a gambling debt. Facing off at 75 yards, Tutt fired first, missed. Hickok steadied his revolver, killing Tutt with a single shot to his chest. Hickok was acquitted under the Code of the West, cementing the iconic Wild West duel in American lore. That'll do it for this week. You can hear more of this series at foxnewspodcast.com or wherever you get your favorite podcast. Be sure to leave a rating and a review. We want to hear from you. For Harold, Mark, and Chad, I'm Brett Baer. We'll see you next time.

0: love this place. I've been surfing here since I was a kid. Now, seeing my grandson out on the water, it means everything to me. Watching him and taking in the blue waves, the sea breeze, the blurry horizon.
1: 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Izervay may cause blood in the white of the eye, blurred vision, or a temporary increase in eye pressure. 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
3: Have you ever felt like the weight of the world rested on your shoulders? This was an overwhelming burden one soldier would learn to bear. Russia, 1983. Stanislav Petrov was the duty officer at one of the Soviet Union's missile detection facilities when on September 26th, his monitors detected what appeared to be five U.S. missiles heading towards his homeland. With little time to act, Petrov faced a crucial choice of whether to report the possible threat to his superiors, who in turn would launch a counterattack that would lead to all-out nuclear war. In the end, Petrov would treat the readings as a false alarm, which was later proven true after it was determined that satellites had mistaken the reflection of the sun off of clouds for attacking missiles. While initially reprimanded by his superiors, Petrov would later gain international recognition for his decision that veritably saved the world. And yet, he would humbly brush aside such praise, eventually leaving the military to care for his ailing wife and live as a simple farmer before ultimately passing away in 2017 at the age of 77. How might we, like Stanislav Petrov, be instruments of peace in a world threatened by destruction for more than just nuclear weapons?
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6: Giving peace talks a chance. I'm Jack Callahan, Fox News. America's UN ambassador says there is room for conversation, as Fox's Gernal Scott reports.
7: UN Ambassador Mike Waltz said on Fox News Sunday there is still a chance to negotiate peace with Iran, but if they choose not to come to the table, more strikes will come.
8: Whether that is infrastructure, power that is powering the IRGC and their war economy.
7: Waltz added that should more strikes be required,
8: we have everything we need to conduct this campaign. And this is because of the investments President Trump made right out the gate in our military.
7: Democrats' concerns on what many of them call a war of choice are a major part of their message as we go into the last 100 days before the midterms. Gernal Scott, Fox News.
6: Federal authorities in Germany have taken over the investigation of the attack yesterday on a Pride event in Berlin. They'd been searching for a fugitive suspect from the deadly attack on a crowd near Berlin's Pride Festival. It left one person dead and at least 16 others injured. But at least two German media outlets are now reporting the suspect has been shot and killed in a police operation near Berlin. Several people were also reportedly stabbed in the initial attack, perhaps with a machete. Police had warned the public to avoid direct contact with the suspect, whom they say was likely armed and dangerous, but again, he now has reportedly been killed in a police action. Massive wildfires continue to ravage parts of Europe.
9: Crews are racing to stop major blazes from merging as dangerous conditions threaten to fuel even more fire growth. Officials warn the coming hours could be critical as strong winds, extreme heat, and dry conditions continue to hamper containment efforts. More than 250,000 people have been forced from their homes. Fires are also burning in Italy, the UK, and other parts of Europe.
6: Fox's Chandler Painter. 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
6: Democrats in Maine have a new nominee for the U.S. Senate race, as Fox's Alexis McAdams reports from Bangor.
12: 100 days until the midterm election, and Maine's Democratic Party leadership picking a new candidate. One time, State Senate President Troy Jackson will challenge longtime incumbent Republican Senator Susan Collins. This after Graham Plattner went from Democratic rising star to out of the race. Plattner had already won the Democratic primary, now his replacement picked by party delegates, not voters. Some Mainers tell us the process reminds them of the Democrats' 2024 switch from President Biden to Kamala Harris.
6: Delegates were selected in county meetings last weekend. Senator Collins called Jackson too radical for Maine, while Jackson criticized Collins for giving tax cuts to the rich and not protecting health care. The Maine Senate race could determine which party controls the Senate next term. More than 85 million residents in the central United States are sweating under a heat dome this week. As Fox Weather's Adam Klotz tells us.
13: Going into the final week of July, and we're going to be talking about heat in a big way across the country. Beginning Monday, nearly 150 million Americans will be seeing temperatures of 90 degrees or higher. Basically, that lingers through the week, getting down to 110 million. But it is going to be a hot week across the country. A lot of folks are going to notice it here on this Sunday. 100 degrees in Kansas City, 101 degrees in Denver, 102 there in Dallas. Some of these will be record breakers as you're really stretching across the heartland there from Texas, Colorado into Wyoming, anywhere from 100 to 106, 107 degrees. Expect some records to fall with all of this heat the next couple of days.
6: The heat dome is expected to shift westward in the days ahead. Tropical storm Genevieve has strengthened into a hurricane in the Pacific Ocean southwest of Mexico. But that storm is expected to remain at sea with no direct threat to land. However, the Hurricane Center says swells from the storm are likely to cause life-threatening surf and rip current conditions affecting parts of Mexico's southwest and parts of the Baja California Peninsula. I'm Jack Callahan. This is Fox News.
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14: 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Even though market volatility makes investors nervous, a long-term perspective is always helpful. Investments fluctuate and redeemed may be worth more or less than when originally invested, and past performance cannot predict future results. But investors have managed through the process of market volatility many times. Everyone has an opinion, but in the world of modern media, everyone is often wrong or at best contradictory. The opinions and lack of consensus can be overwhelming, so do your best and tune out the noise. Despite the current market volatility, the best advice can be the simplest. 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

0: From high atop Fox News headquarters in New York City, always seeking solutions, never sowing division. It's Brian Kilmeade.
1: Everyone, so glad you're there. It's the Brian Kilmeade Show. What a week we've had. This hour, we're going to be joined by Lydia Moynihan. That'll be great from the New York Post. I don't know if you saw Central Park yesterday, someone yelling, Ali Akbar, stabbed a Jewish guy and an Asian guy together. And now there's a press conference because the mayor barely reacts to any of this stuff. And he lays the groundwork by spending his whole week taking on the prime minister of Israel and not showing up for any Israeli event and in Catholic events, too, celebrating the fact that he's raising taxes on people. It is just becoming very unsettling, especially and they say New York City, and no one doubts it. No one challenges it, is the area with the second most Jewish members of the Jewish community in the world outside Israel. And if you, by the way, the most successful, they are a big engine of our city economy, the state economy. You keep acting like this, failing to protect them while vilifying them, they're going to leave with their money. But this mayor doesn't understand that. By the way, don't forget our YouTube channel, youtube.com/@TheBrianKilmeadeShow. Everybody's talking about it. So let's get to the big three.
2: Number three.
3: I think there is a lot of good within AI and good in data centers. I think a lot of people don't trust big tech. They're looking at Mark Zuckerberg and they're thinking, yeah, a little pledge doesn't really work. We need more than that because we don't trust you.
1: Taylor Riggs yesterday from FBN, AI data centers bringing Republicans and Democrats together as President Trump demands that they bring their own power and keep the people in mind when they build. But make no mistake, they must be built.
2: Number two.
4: That kind of activity discourages development. And the way you bring rents down is you increase the supply. And Mondami's not doing really anything to increase the supply of new units. It's doing the opposite. It's discouraging.
1: Bill Ackman, a self-made success story billionaire who might even find himself running for mayor. New York, more unlivable by the day. The latest attack, the latest tax, as this mayor flies blind through his first year and shows socialists political power.
2: Number one.
5: And I'm absolutely convinced the president is not going to go down that path. He's going to go down the path to fix this, the behavior of this regime forcibly once and for all.
1: That is General Jack Keane with me an hour ago. Go big or go home. Trump flying assets to the region to finish off Iran. But is he capable and are we ready as the Houthis start inserting themselves over in the Red Sea, which would stop something like 8 million barrels of oil coming out of Saudi Arabia? That's a huge deal. So what does going big mean? It means getting the IDF back involved and finishing them off, meeting with the Mossad, getting the intelligence, noticing what the Wall Street Journal writes about today, that Iran has surprised everybody by how quickly they are rebuilding their infrastructure, faster than expected. It worries some Israeli officials. It helps explain Iran's continued resilience despite an air campaign that involved 20,000 strikes, and they're still holding on to the Strait of Hormuz. And by the way, we're blocking all their oil, so they're not getting any money in. Meanwhile, they're noticing through satellites that images of the beginning of July also showed partial reconstruction efforts at a shipyard in the port of Bandar Anzil by the Caspian Sea that's linked to the Islamic Revolutionary Guard Corps, the paramilitary group tasked with defending the regime that we're watching. In fact, a Israeli official, a former commander of the Israeli Air and Missile Defense, said the rapid recovery is consistent with skills Iran has demonstrated in rebuilding its infrastructure and missile stockpile that was damaged so significantly in the 12-day war. Well, now we're hitting 14 days, each day ramping up. Now it's about to get a lot bigger, cut one.
6: I had a very sad day yesterday. I went to Dover. Four great American patriots killed. That's 18 in two wars, and one is too many, but it's 18, whereas in Vietnam we lost 200,000. We lost thousands and thousands in Afghanistan. We lost thousands in every war, the Korean War, thousands, and these wars all lasted for years. And we want to get it over with, and we want to do it right, but we have to do what we came to do, and that's we can't let these people, very violent people, we can't let them have what they want, which is nuclear weapons.
1: As well as the funding of the proxies, as well as the ballistic missiles. And now they're threatening England because England's letting us use our bases. So that's who we're dealing with. But our allies have done nothing. Sickening. And by the way, this president put on Truth Social, "I'm considering a massive attack bigger than ever before." And this is actually on Axios. "I'm considering a massive attack bigger than ever before. I'm close to making a decision. We're all set for it. I understand the meeting's at 11 o'clock today." Robert Greenway worked for Trump last time, an architect of the Abraham Accords, knows he's got to take action. He knows the president knows. Cut five.
7: "The bad thing about working in the Middle East for a lifetime is it can be a little bit repetitive. The good news is you don't have to be Nostradamus to see what's going to happen next. The president has decimated their military, their nuclear program, has set the stage for diplomacy, made a good faith effort for reasons that Secretary Rubio just laid out. It's impossible to predict that that's going to lead to a positive outcome, which means military forces in the offing. The UK, France, and Germany have abandoned their diplomatic facilities in Tehran. Assets are pouring into theater. And it's clear the president understands exactly what has to be done to finish the job. That's what I expect. It means an escalation to finish what remains of the Iranian capacity to ensure they can't present a threat to navigation and to U.S. interests, and certainly not develop a nuclear weapon."
1: What Democrats are having a great time saying is this: a war of choice. Yeah, the president chose to confront an enemy that's been with us for 47 years. Other presidents didn't. He's not leaving it to the next president. And whether they're going to be resilient, whether they're going to be allowed to put their population through economic pain as well as physical pain, that's on them. But what we do matters. And the person who put it best is the one who knows it best, Senator Tim Sheehy. He's a Navy SEAL commander. He decided to get into politics. I don't think he loves it, but man, is he good at it. Almost every time I talk to someone military, and I ask them to come on camera or talk about on the Foreign Relations Committee or Armed Services, they go, "The best guy you could talk to is Tim Sheehy." So yesterday, after watching, I imagine, Democrat after Democrat get up and talk about how President Trump is losing his war, didn't accomplish anything, he thought he put it all in perspective. Now, this is long. I'm going to play two cuts of it. It is long, but it really outlines what we're doing and why we're doing it. Cut 10.
8: Yesterday, we saw the President of the United States and many others at Dover Air Force Base presiding over a ceremony that is very sacred to those of us who served, and that is a dignified return of remains from the war zone. And that process happens beginning in the war zone through Dover to the hometown of our fallen heroes. I participated in many of those ceremonies myself, to include carrying friends of mine off the plane. One of those is on this bracelet. He was cut in half by an Iranian EFP. This regime that we are fighting does not care about our partisan politics. They don't care who you voted for, who you pray to, or where you live. They want to kill all of us. This is a war of choice. The Democrats are correct. It's a war of choice that was begun by a radical, lunatic band of terrorists that took over a beautiful nation 47 years ago, took it over with brutality, force, and savagery. And the second they took it over, they didn't free their people. They didn't unleash the largest oil reserves in the world to build schools and bridges. They took it over to murder their own people and to spread their disgusting ideology across the world. And that is exactly what they have been doing.
1: And that's the main reason why Israel is doing what it's doing, because they're not fighting Arabs because they want more land. They're not looking to kill Christians. They're not looking to kill anybody. They're looking to stop Hezbollah, Hamas, Islamic Jihad, and now the Houthis from trying to destroy them. All based in the common vein is because Iran finances them. Cut 11.
8: They don't just say it and talk about it. You don't have to believe what they say. You can simply watch what they've done. They have attacked families, women, children, innocent people. They don't just attack them and kill them. They rape them. They skin them alive on camera. They celebrate it. They honor those people who do disgusting things that we would put in jail for the rest of their lives in this country. And they do it for fun, and they pay them money to do it, and they're heroes to that nation. They've done it to friends of mine. They've done it to families who've been in this chamber. And the fact that we sit here and listen to elected officials of this country defend these lunatics who want us all dead. They want all of you dead. They want all of us dead. They don't want us to disappear with the snap of a finger. They want us to be raped, burned alive, and cut into pieces. Watch the video from October 7th. That's what they want to happen from Maine to San Diego, from Seattle to Miami.
1: So that's what people have to understand. And by the way, every Democratic senator knows it. There's not one senator that doesn't know that. They've been all in briefings. They rotate through committees. Republicans are forced to. They don't hold on to chairmanships more than the cycle. And they hear it. So they know when the Democrat president, there's a Republican president, and they say, for the most part, every president says, let's do a deal. This is the only one says, why are we doing a deal? That JCPOA was an abomination. Give them notice before you go on inspections. They didn't even tell us what was going on at the pickaxe site. No one's even been in there. They were allowed to expire in the course of 10 years. They got immediate money unfrozen and delivered. Money was used, according to Saudi Arabian officials who know and Israeli officials, to foment terror. It goes right to Hezbollah and Hamas. They said more money's coming as we decide to do something very similar with the MOU. Cut 12.
8: They want this country turned into a burning husk of its former self. And you don't have to theorize that. That's what they do. From the 1983 barracks bombing, where 280 Marines were vaporized in a morning, from USS Cole to the Achille Laurel to every terrorist attack, from the Houthis, Hezbollah, Hamas. These are not humanitarian freedom organizations. They are death-dealing cults, and they want all of us to die brutal deaths. William Buckley was abducted in 1985, an American military officer. He was skinned alive on camera by the Iranians. American prisoners of war who were captured. They were never called prisoners of war because they were captured by lunatic terrorists, so they were not subject to the Geneva Convention. They were captured and murdered. Power drills through their brains. This is in Iraq. These are families that have dealt with this, and they've never gotten a single dime. These families have never gotten restitution. And not a single president has ever stood up to them. Love Donald Trump or hate him. Love his policies, hate ICE, love ICE, whatever. There's never been a single president who has stood up to Iran and hit back. For 47 years, our troops and our families have been absorbing attack after attack after attack all over the world. And their radical ideology does not stop at the Persian Gulf. It doesn't stop at Tel Aviv. They want to do this everywhere. It's a global radical ideology. And we've been fighting it for half a century.
1: So what don't you understand? So what the president said, if the Houthis continue, he's going to unfreeze Iranian funds and he's going to be paying for the repair and the damage that they're done. And I believe we should unfreeze those funds and give restitution to everybody who's been victimized by Iran over the last 47 years. The 241 families, what's left of the Marines and their families. How about those who were on the USS Cole, although I think that was mostly Al-Qaeda. I thought it was, I'm not sure. And then the Khobar Bowing Towers, which was absolutely Hezbollah. And then we know about Hezbollah's presence in Central and South America. Who knows what they were doing there? And then the what they've taken over Lebanon and what they did to us in the 1980s. And then you have their role in the Iraq War, where we're beginning to settle things down. In come the Iranians, fueling the insurgency. And then we had the EFPs, which were IEDs on steroids. I'm going to take a short time out. There's more to play from that speech. But also, I want to get to what's happening here, as well as something else that I know is you're passionate about. That's these data centers. In New York, they made the wrong choice, as usual, moratorium for a year. But I think there's something to be said for a way to build them and a place to put them, because that does affect everyone. The answer can't be we're not doing it. Brian Kilmeade Show.
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7: 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Sometimes, all it takes to bring people together is a single dream. Canada, 1977. Teenage athlete Terry Fox is diagnosed with a form of cancer that necessitated the amputation of his right leg. Nevertheless, Fox was grateful for the care he was given and sought to raise awareness about the importance of cancer research. And so, he proposed a bold idea. A solo run across the country, during which he sought to raise $24 million, or $1 per Canadian citizen at the time. Armed with a prosthetic running leg, Fox began his marathon of hope in 1980 at the tip of the Canadian East Coast. From there, he continued to run 26 miles per day, during which he was encouraged by fans of his noble cause. Unfortunately, after 143 days and 3,339 miles, Fox was forced to quit his run after his cancer had returned and spread to his lungs, which would lead to his untimely death at the age of 22 in 1981. However, not only has Terry Fox become a national hero, but more than $900 million have since been donated in his name toward the cause for a cure he gave his life for.
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0: From his mouth to your ears, it's Brian Kilmeade.
1: I don't know if we're not better off. Said, okay, we'll take that alternative idea. Bring your gas bill or your light bill or something. Because for whatever reason, it's polls at 75%. We are not going to win the war against some kind of an ID. It doesn't make any sense. It doesn't fix anything. But maybe you just go along with it and move to the next thing.
2: James Carville says it's an 80-20 issue. Why are we fighting it? Every Democrat fights everything, and the 80, from women, men and women sports and all these things. It's an 80, it's a 90-10 issue. So James Carville says you're going to give them another issue. So if they pass something, if they're going to present something, the Democrats just say, this is what I need to sign off on it, and the president should take the win. The goal is just to make sure the right person wins. Now, the president wants to make a stand on mail-in voting. The problem is, in some states, a lot of red states do mail-in voting, and they do it well. So, and there's people that are going to push back. Like, I think states like Oregon and Washington really have mail-in voting. That's it. Now, the president says that's the best chance for fraud. We looked at the studies. But why don't you get voter ID first and then go back for a degree and a qualified mail-in voting ballot, so give qualifications in order to do it. So Carville's 100% right. I think that when it comes to the midterms, I know things are pointed to Democrats and the war is going to help Democrats because it keeps some essentials high like gas and oil. But if the president's successful with the war, that will change things. And if Democrats continue to rally around socialists, that'll help. The Republicans help themselves with redistricting. Nobody thinks they haven't. They could get up to between 8 and 12 seats. That could be the difference. So for people that tell you the die has been cast and Donald Trump is unpopular and it's not going to work, I think you are really actually putting the cart before the horse. Rahm Emanuel is running for president. I'm not sure why. He can't register anywhere. If you look at all the polls, I've never seen him even in single digits. But he also knows that running against Donald Trump might be okay in some districts, but probably is not a habit you should get into because he will be gone shortly. But the DSA, he knows, is not okay. Cut 18.
3: I just came back from Omaha. It's just in a microcosm of an example. We have a fabulous candidate, Denise Powell. They're calling her DSA Denise.
4: Yeah.
3: Making her try to distance herself from the New York 13. You know, what happens in New York 13 doesn't stay there. And her opponent just voted against the minimum wage. 70% of the people in Omaha on a referendum voted in favor of minimum wage. Now, are we going to prosecute this against the minimum wage and against his desire to be a lapdog for Donald Trump? Or is she going to have to spend precious resources distancing herself from somebody she never met and a set of policies from defunding the police, open borders, and letting criminals out of prisons? That is what the DSA stands for. And so to me, this is malpractice.
2: Of course it is. But it's not my idea. And Rahm Emanuel saying it, Governor Polis said it. You always have to qualify it and say something negative about Republicans, just as same thing with Jamie Metzl, same thing. He'll say, bring it up and then bring up January 6th, which is crazy. But he does bring up the socialists are killing the party. Another thing is, they don't belong in the party. I mean, people keep pointing to the Tea Party and saying the same thing. It's not the same thing. Tea Party belonged in the Republican Party. They have nominees that became senators and congressmen in the party. They're fiscally responsible. That's part of the Republican mission. But the Democrats let Bernie Sanders in, and Bernie Sanders is now got inside, got screwed twice. Remember, they put Joe Biden up because they didn't want Sanders to win. They put Hillary Clinton forward. She was actually running the DNC and screwed him. Now he's getting them all back.

0: baby boomer, or a millennial, it doesn't seem to matter. 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
1: This is a Fox News alert. I'm Carmen Roberts. The alleged terrorist van driver in Berlin has been shot and killed. And the police confronted him a short time ago at a suburban area to Berlin. Police say that they believe that he was radicalized by Islamists. The was 21-year-old driver who plowed into a crowd at a Pride event yesterday in Berlin near the Brandenburg Gate, killing one person and injuring at least 29. The U.S. and Iran paused attacks on each other for a second night after nearly 2 weeks of strikes.
2: The White House has indicated that a variety of options remain on the table for President Trump as he explores options involving force and diplomacy.
1: Fox's Trey Yingst in Tel Aviv.
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9: What lengths would you be willing to go to for the sake of freedom? This was a heavy question. One man would bravely conquer. South Carolina, 1862. 23-year-old sailor Robert Smalls was one of seven enslaved crew members aboard the CSS Planter who seized their opportunity for freedom by commandeering the steamship before retrieving their family members who were waiting ashore. Knowledgeable of local mine paths and nautical codes, Smalls was able to deceive Confederate forces as he painstakingly navigated the Planter towards the nearby Union naval blockade, to whom he gifted his vessel to be used against his now former oppressors. Such was the impression Smalls had made that he not only heroically served the Union in the Civil War, but was also named the first African-American captain of a military vessel aboard the very ship he stole. After the war, Smalls would use his military pension to bolster his brethren during the Reconstruction era and go on to serve as a state and national member of the House of Representatives, during which time he authored legislation that established the first free compulsory public school system in the United States. Robert Smalls would pass away at the age of 75 from natural causes in 1915, leaving behind a legacy of selfless service in the face of suffering.
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1: I'm not a fan. Look, he's very smart, very charismatic, very good at politics. But I think the decisions he's making are very bad for New York. I think he's scaring away, discouraging, you know, you saw the whole video, I'm sure, with Ken Griffin's apartment. And, you know, Ken Griffin is a massive driver of New York City economic value, about to make a massive investment in New York City with, and he has this, you know, major presence in Miami, and now he's increasing the presence in Miami and diminishing the presence in New York. That's a disaster. I mean, all the various things that Mondami wants to pay for require revenues from the likes of people like Ken Griffin. So if you scare away Ken Griffin, we discourage the Ken Griffins of the world from being in New York City. It's a disaster for New York.
2: And what about Bill Ackman, a self-made billionaire? He was on the Money News Network making that comment about Zohra Mamdani, just saying he's now have a Pierre Duterte tax, and now that's taxing people who have a second home, not primary home, over $5 million. And he's bragging about it, saying, check your inbox. Your bills are now out there. Another 1.8% out of your pocket, another $45,000 out of your pocket, I guess, every 6 months. So that's what he wants to do. He has no interest in retaining people. Remember, one of his original interviews, he came out and said, I don't think there should be billionaires. I'm pretty sure he doesn't think there should be trillionaires either, and I'm sure millionaires. But he has no idea what a threshold would be, as he says, working class, that we get free buses and get a rent freeze. I don't think he ever thought that he'd have trouble getting free buses. I don't think he ever thought that the landlords would sue back, and they are suing him. Lydia Moynihan writes for the New York Post and talked to another multimillionaire, if not billionaire, in Charles Kushner, an ambassador now for President Trump. And he is now leaving New York City. Lydia, welcome.
3: Thank you so much for having me. Glad to be here.
2: So, I mean, it sounds like Bill Ackman's almost reading your column, only the words are Charles Kushner's, right? He's another very successful person. He is fed up.
3: Well, it's the sentiment that I think is felt among pretty much everyone who's paying taxes, which is a problem because there's really a handful of folks in New York City who pay the vast majority of taxes, and they're increasingly getting fed up. And it's interesting. I spoke with Charles Kushner, who's currently actually in Paris, but he's in the process of changing his residency to Florida. He, of course, is Jared and Josh Kushner's dad. And he noted it's not even the socialist policies for him, it's the blatant anti-Semitism. And that's what's so interesting when you speak with these people. They're honestly at a point where they're like, you know what, I'm fed up, not with the horrible economics. I think they were willing to almost give Mamdani a pass, but they're fed up with the fact that he's comfortable with blatant anti-Semitism, and he's sort of created this permission structure for violence against Jews. I mean, again, the notion that you have a mayor whose job it is to clean up the streets, to fill the potholes, and his whole agenda now is focused on arresting Netanyahu. This is an insane focus for a mayor who should just be cleaning up the homeless encampment that sprung up in the last few weeks. So that's a huge frustration. And then another thing that Charles Kushner told me is, you know, he's seeing the fabric of the city change. And so his point is, I don't want to be in a city with this mayor, and I also don't want to be in a city with the people who voted for him, which is a very good point, right? Because I think it's alarming to think Mamdani has power because our fellow New Yorkers have given that to him.
2: The whole next generation, the 20-somethings, all are anti-Israel, and dare I say anti-Semitic. You see the Columbia professors where his father, Mamdani's father, was a teacher, professor forever, and you see the anti-Israeli sentiment. But Lydia, for everyone at home listening around the country, The economic engine of New York City has a lot to do with Jewish-run businesses.
3: Yeah.
2: They bring so much commerce into this city and to this state. Do they really want to get rid of $75 billion worth of business?
3: Well, it's going to be interesting to see the long-term impact of this, because I think initially the thought had been once he won the primary, we would see, you know, a flood of people leaving, and then people who'd stuck it out, they would stay. But what we're seeing is people are continuing to leave the city, right? It's not just a one and done move. It's people saying, you know what, I've had enough. I'm fed up with this, and lifelong New Yorkers. And I think another thing that Kushner noted, and other people I've spoken with as well noted, with the pied-à-terre tax, and I think this is what's troubling. Look, a lot of these are really rich people. They can't afford to pay more taxes. But what's troubling to them is the element of sort of schadenfreude that Mamdani seems to get when he talks about taxing the rich. The way he sort of gloats about oh, there's going to be one more invoice in your mailbox. There's really, he's giving voice to so much resentment that clearly a lot of people in this city feel against the rich, but he's not bringing people together, right? I think if it was just about affordability, maybe some of these billionaires would be okay with that, but they are actually feeling targeted, and they feel that they're not just being disrespected, but they're being forced out.
2: So, you know, what's interesting, you know, in September, the world comes here for the General Assembly, and Prime Minister Netanyahu will be here. In fact, he'll be here next week for a Lindsey Graham ceremony. And one of the first stories online with the New York Post, Mamdani is telling New Yorkers to take to the streets to protest Israeli Prime Minister Netanyahu when he comes to the city. And cops are weighing in saying, wait, we understand protest. We never had a mayor tell people to protest. You know what you're going to do? You're going to get tens of thousands, and it's going to be up to the cops who you vilify to control it all.
3: Yeah, and I mean, even just on the ground, we're seeing cops are so much less inclined to take action because they are aware that Mamdani doesn't have their back. And isn't it interesting, Brian, that we're seeing on the left, whether it was Tim Walz urging people to protest ICE, this is kind of a new phenomenon that you're urging people to get more revved up, to get angrier. And I guarantee you there will be some sort of incident. And then, of course, Mamdani can capitalize on that. But I think this is sort of the Israel derangement syndrome. Like, I'm not saying that Israel is always perfect, but there's so much vehemence directed just against Israel and just against Netanyahu. And you think Mamdani was one of the first to call out Maduro for being arrested. He thought that was an overreach. So he was upset when one dictator was arrested. He's been pretty mum on Hamas and any other war criminal, but for some reason, the one person he wants to signal out. And you think about all of the horrible people who come to the UN Assembly, all the people from Iran, people have blood on their hands. He's not calling them out. It's literally just Netanyahu. And I think so many of the Jewish leaders are just, they're getting sick of it.
2: And keep in mind, he's socialist. And but yet he can't tell anybody what the threshold is when your taxes go up. What is working class? And he said, anybody who works for a living, anyone who works for a living, you know those billionaires? They probably work 60, 70 hours a week. So they work for a living and they pay their bills. So here's a little bit more from Bill Ackman, cut 30.
1: I hope Mamdani can be a better mayor, but ideologically, I don't think socialism is the answer. The socialist and the Marxist experiment has killed millions of people, literally killed millions of people. Now, that's not to say that the points he makes about, apartment affordability, rents, etc., is entirely right. But the way to solve that problem, by freezing rents on half the renters, you're driving up rents on the other half. There are buildings in New York that are comprised of rent-stabilized units, and where those people got a two-year rent freeze, and free market units, where those people, their rents had to go up in order for the landlord to cover their, costs that are inflated because half his rent roll, is fixed for the next 2 years.
2: So this is the way he used to solve the problem. Housing's a problem, but his way to do that is to freeze the rents, which is going to destroy the private ownership of these buildings. The landlords are going to be out. And Lydia, do you think it's his goal to have the city take over those buildings?
3: 100%. Yeah, I mean, the cat's very much out of the bag, where I think people hear a few sound bites on his TikTok who aren't paying close attention. They hear affordability and there's something he says that resonates with them and they understand that message. But when you actually look at his agenda that he's trying to implement and the people who he's brought on, they very clearly want to abolish private property. I think this is what's so concerning is, and this is also why I hear a lot of business leaders who don't want to meet with him anymore because they think it's just a waste of time.
2: It is.
3: They think he knows exactly what he's doing, right? He doesn't want to actually make things more affordable. He wants to destroy Western civilization. You look at some of the people he's endorsed who have said that very thing, like Chevalier in New York. And so this, it kind of feels like he's on this mission. There's nothing that's going to get him to stop that. And so, yeah, C. Weaver, his housing advisor, is notably said she wants to abolish private property. And there's just no compromise, that there's no middle ground that you can find with somebody who fundamentally doesn't believe in property rights. And this is, I think, the challenge for anyone on the right is you can't find common ground with somebody who wants to destroy Western civilization, wants to get rid of private property. How do you possibly try and influence them? And I will say, it's funny, Kushner noted to me as well, he said, Mamdani may provide one business opportunity. If he's kicked out in a few years, we're going to look at prices that are so low in the city, he thinks people will at that point be willing, if he's out, to come in and buy a lot of these properties that have fallen in value. But one other thing that I would note, Brian, and you've obviously been very vocal about this, but yeah, his goal is to make things so bad that then the city can come in and make these purchases. And that's, he wants more government in our lives, because right. that's always the solution, is the government just fixes everything.
2: Lydia, from what you can tell, anecdotally or directly, what's been the fallout from Governor Hochul saying, I'm putting a hold on data centers, a moratorium on data centers? That's just, it reminds me of the fracking with under Governor Cuomo. They do a study, it's not going to have an impact. Oh, we're not going to do it anyway. So again, we're going to miss those jobs. We're going to miss that opportunity. What's been the fallout there? I know it's an opening for Bruce Blakeman.
3: Yeah, it's interesting. I mean, all of history, you see sort of the divergence of two countries, you know, whether it's East Germany and West Germany, how they sort of have divergent economic success after certain policies are implemented. We're already seeing in Pennsylvania, which of course is just right next to us, they're seeing so much more investment because they have encouraged the data centers. And I've been doing some reporting as well. You know, obviously, I completely understand the NIMBY element of this. People don't want to have something that's sort of brutalist and ugly in their backyard. That makes perfect sense. But the fact that people are so obsessed with something that may be hundreds of miles from them, that may have no impact, the fact that they're more alarmed about that than nuclear power, in to an extent, some of that has been, when you look at the data, some of that has been funded by CCP billionaires, people really trying to subvert our democracy, who don't want us to succeed.
2: Look, they took out Indian Point. That would have been got our utility bills low. But they also have a huge solar field upstate. If anyone who's listening around the country, if you go to upstate New York, think more Iowa. It is wide open. There is so many places to build that you would never see. But I understand the noise, and some of them built with diesel. I understand that. But you also get a huge tax stream that's going to be pretty consistent. And at least for 2 years as it's being built, you're going to have a ton of jobs and maybe people stay. So you like to do this interesting thing and go on this network called CNN. And I'm always amazed.
3: Wait, one other thing, though, I want to say before we switch gears. In Louisiana, actually, we're seeing in places where they've put data centers, everyone else's tax bill is lower. And so this is the kind of reporting that we're trying to do more of at the Post, is highlight when you actually have innovation, it does make things better for everyone else. For those people who

0: 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Happy birthday, America.
1: Sorry. I really appreciate you lecturing me about what I'm here to do, because I'm here because Abby Show invited me here. And I have been in journalism for a very long time. In fact, I came to the New York Times the year that you were born. So I suggest that you choose a lane that is your own and stay in it, and don't lecture me, because I won't be lectured by a child. Thank you.
2: How the rudest comeback. I can't touch the issue, so I'll point out the fact that you're in the prime of your life.
3: A woman in her prime.
2: Don Lemon like would be happy.
3: A lot of comments, yes, about people's age. Interesting how that works. It's frustrating when you're on with people and they either print out something that you said a couple weeks ago to try and say that what you're saying now isn't valid, or they attack you. And at that point, it's like there's no point in engaging if it is just going to be about an ad hominem attack. I will say, I was a little flattered, you know, as a woman, once you hit 30, you want to look young. So I thought, okay, well, whatever I'm doing is clearly working. And it's funny, there was a conservative commentator who posted a video and they said, it's not like Lydia is particularly young, you know, coming to my defense. And I'm like, wait, no, I am a child. I am a child. Please, I'm gonna own this label that's been placed on me. But yeah, there's nothing that you can say in response to that. Once you take it sort of to the lowest common denominator, you can't engage on anything substantive.
2: So let me ask you, after a show like that, do they talk to you after? Are they glad to get another perspective? No.
3: It depends. It depends. Yeah.
2: If you score, yeah, they get mad at you.
3: There are certain people who won't be persuaded, right? I think a lot of times you come and you want to represent a viewpoint, because I think to an extent, you know, we live in this echo chamber where people frankly have never heard a different side, right? If you, most of the time, your friends are aligned with you politically online, the algorithm feeds exactly what you want to read and to see. And so it is troubling that there genuinely are people who I meet them every, especially in New York City, we're confronted with this, Brian, all the time. You meet people who genuinely have never heard another side. And so I think it's really important to represent that, but there are some people who they're not interested.
2: Right.
3: They're not interested.
2: And we don't have to agree on everything. It just so happens we do agree on a lot. So, Lydia, I'll try to find something we disagree with just so you feel more at home, but I'll never bring up your age, even though I think you would like that. It's an asset. Lydia, thanks so much. I appreciate it.
3: Brian, always a pleasure. Thank you for having me.
2: Right. And don't ever bring that up. If you bring up somebody's age in a debate, you lost. Back in a moment.
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2: Can weapons of war be turned into instruments of peace? This was an intriguing contradiction. One man sought to reconcile. Japan, 1942. Martial artist Morihei Ueshiba had gained renown as an invincible warrior amongst the soldiers he helped to train. However, he began to feel a strange dissatisfaction and hatred for conflict. And although he would never forsake his training, Ueshiba sought to find a way to use his skills to unite rather than divide. It was during the worst fighting of World War II that Ueshiba experienced a vision, during which he concluded that the real way of a warrior is the art of peace. Armed with this revelation, Ueshiba dedicated himself to creating a new martial art that one could use to protect themselves without injuring an opponent. And it was after constant refinement that he would give his new system a name, Aikido, which translates to the way of unifying energy, as the techniques he created would allow one to blend with an attacker rather than crush or destroy them. Morihei Ueshiba would continue to promote his art of peace until ultimately passing away in 1969. And yet, there are over 2 million Aikido practitioners worldwide that aim to keep his unique spirit of unity alive.
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0: show like no other. 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
1: So, you know, today is the White House Correspondents' Dinner that's trying to do it again after the terror attack. Listen to what Sean Curran, head of the Secret Service, said about the challenges the president's facing. Cut 41.
2: Look, we spoke earlier about the numbers, and numbers are numbers at this agency, and certainly I have never seen in my 24-year career. They're off the charts. I think the environment has become very volatile, and that's just across the board. You know, I think not just our protectees, but local officials. The threat, you know, picture and environment is as large as I've ever seen it.
1: He went on to say, the number of threats coming to the administration, including cabinet officials, up 40%. 40%. He also told everyone in the cabinet, do not order a car. You have to go with official government vehicles. Why? Who knows who could be showing up for a car service? And you might not think you're a significant person, but you are because you're associated with Trump. Crazy times. I hope everything comes off tonight. I don't think they're going to have the same number of people for sure. Brian Kim.
3: The U.S. Treasury quietly released its official financial report for 2025. It appears by its own numbers, the U.S. government seems insolvent. 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Add it all up, and it looks like the U.S. owes more than $130 trillion it doesn't have. 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
5: How would you feel if you broke a world record without others noticing?

0: This was a discouraging truth one pioneer would learn to overcome. August 1911. Journalist and aviator Harriet Quimby endeavors to become the first woman in the U.S. to earn her pilot's license after falling in love with this novel invention. Upon completing her certification, she began to participate in exhibitions, earning the acclaim of others who were drawn by her pageantry. However, she set her sights across the pond to attempt a grander feat, to cross the English Channel in her signature monoplane. The following year, Quimby arrived in Dover to begin her fog-covered flight, armed with only a compass to guide her. At last, on April 16th, 1912, Harriet Quimby reached the shores of France in less than an hour, becoming the first woman to cross the English Channel by plane. Her historic feat, however, would be largely forgotten, as the RMS Titanic had sunk the day prior. Nevertheless, Quimby continued her career until tragically passing away 3 months later in an aviation accident over Boston Harbor. History is often slow to validate success. How might we persevere in our own endeavors, no matter how soon or later we'll be acclaimed?
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3: This is a Fox News alert. The Berlin driver is dead. I'm Carmen Roberts. Police in Germany say they confronted and shot and killed the suspected terrorist responsible for the deadly van attack on a Berlin Pride event yesterday. Authorities say that all evidence points to this being an Islamic terror attack.
4: Because the suspect is a known radicalized member in Islamic circles, he's been identified by police as 21-year-old Abdul B, a German citizen born in the country but has family ties to Lebanon. He's known by police after committing other crimes in the past. Authorities didn't share what those were. Police believe Abdul was driving a white van that drove into a crowd near Berlin's massive Pride Festival Saturday night. It appears he crashed into a tree before police say he got out of the vehicle and stabbed several people with a machete.
3: Fox's Rebecca Castro. In the Middle East, the shooting may have stopped, but the pressure has not. The U.S. pauses strikes on Iran and is ramping up diplomatic efforts.
5: The White House has indicated that a variety of options remain on the table for President Trump as he explores options involving force and diplomacy. Now, the U.S. naval blockade remains in effect as the economic pressure is being felt inside of Iran. As U.S. and Iranian officials say diplomatic efforts are ongoing to reach a deal that could end the current escalation, the Iran-backed Houthis in Yemen are once again in direct conflict with Saudi Arabia after attacking two Saudi-owned oil tankers last week. The Saudis responded with heavy airstrikes against the Yemen-based proxy group. The Houthis then ramped up attacks on Saudi oil refineries, launching new missiles over the weekend.
3: Fox's Trey Yingst reporting from Tel Aviv. President Trump has warned Iran to rein in the Houthis or face what he calls major military punishment over continued attacks on commercial shipping. 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
3: Maine has a new Democratic nominee to run for the U.S. Senate, and a prominent supporter says that Troy Jackson can win. Here's Fox's Grinnell Scott.
10: Vermont Independent Senator Bernie Sanders said on CBS Face the Nation that Maine incumbent Republican Susan Collins has a fight on her hands with Troy Jackson.
11: He's from the working class. He is very articulate. I think he stands an excellent chance to win.
10: But Sanders added that only happens if Jackson overcomes certain outside forces against progressives.
11: The billionaire class are throwing unbelievable amounts of money into these campaigns to protect the establishment candidates.
10: Senator Collins called Jackson a political insider who is hyper-partisan on issues. Grinnell Scott, Fox News.
3: A life-threatening heat wave is baking more than 85 million Americans across 20 states.
12: Going to be a hot one across the middle of the country. Some of these daytime highs, 100 in Kansas City, 102 in Dallas, 101 in Denver, pushing 100 as far north as Fargo. We're going to see plenty of spots cross that 100-degree marker, and those could be record-breaking highs from Texas to Wyoming, Colorado. Some of these areas, 100, 105 degrees, those would all be record-breaking highs today. That does linger into your work week because we see this area of high pressure bringing temperatures basically up around 100 degrees for the next 3 days.
3: Fox says Adam Klotz. In France, a massive wildfire forces a new wave of evacuations. Another 55,000 people had to flee their homes overnight, bringing the total evacuated in the region to 220,000. The fast-moving inferno is now threatening areas near the famed wine city of Bordeaux, as shifting winds and bone-dry conditions keep fueling the flames. Meantime, neighboring Spain is also battling dangerous wildfires with evacuations underway along its eastern coast. I'm Carmen Roberts. This is Fox News.
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13: You're probably like most of us. Your life has been recorded through a sense of important legal documents, from your birth certificate to your last will and testament. When major life events occur, it can be difficult to find critical items. Organizing those items properly beforehand is a very wise use of your time. As we transition through life experiences, getting married, changing jobs, buying a home, preparing for retirement, or experiencing a death in the family, we come to value the organization of our important documents. Unexpected circumstances can be stressful enough without added worry of quickly locating those documents. Let me ask you this question. Does your family have adequate information about you and your assets, your liabilities, and your intentions? Can they find your password to your computer? We recommend you consider putting together a document checklist that will give you and your family a sense of security.
1: 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Brian Kilmeade.
14: Hi, everyone. So glad you're there. Brian Kilmeade from Midtown Manhattan, heard around the country, around the world, where I've just learned that crime is down. And then you look at the stats and it's not. Murders are down. That's good. But everything else is up, thanks to our ridiculous mayor, who rather than address issues in the city, rather just get into international relations and try to arrest another head of state. When you have the UN in town, it's pretty hard to pick and choose the leaders that fit your criteria. But not like Netanyahu is not unusual for a guy that lives on being anti-Semitic. And those who follow him, I have to say as well, too. Lucas Tomlinson coming up at the bottom of the hour. Rebecca Heinrich standing by. So before we get to Rebecca, and by the way, Marco Rubio has already spoken from the Philippines. We'll bring some of his clips. Let's get to the big three.
15: Number three.
16: Let's consider who's on Abdul al-Sayed's team, right? He's been endorsed by Senator Bernie Sanders, who also was supporting Graham Platner. Abdul al-Sayed and Graham Platner campaigned together. They fundraised together.
14: That is true, and that's how they should be linked. more left-wing pushback on Bernie and the DSA by other Dems, but is it too little too late, as Michigan could be the next place in which a radical emerges?
15: Number two.
17: You know, I think when I make decisions about my life, they aren't just rooted in polls. They're rooted in what people need, what is best for the country.
14: Right. She's always giving back. New polls are in. We review and we evaluate who has the edge in the midterms as a party and see some stunning New Hampshire polls that has the voice of AOC number one.
15: Number one.
18: The Houthis have largely stayed out of this fight, which has been hugely helpful. And so for the Houthis to now be joining into this, they're clearly doing it at the direction of the Iranians. So this is an escalation.
14: Yep. Day 12 of bombing in intensity is picking up on both sides as the Houthis are now involved and try to shut down the Red Sea as it relates to Saudi Arabia. And that voice you just heard joins us now, Rebecca Heinrich, senior fellow at the Hudson Institute. Rebecca, welcome back. Do you think we were better off in the ceasefire, or do you think we're better off confronting Iran like we are right now?
19: Confronting Iran right now, Brian. I mean, the ceasefire essentially permitted the Iranians to try to regroup. And during the MOU, because we relaxed or we relieved sanctions, because of the waiver, the Iranians were also able to replenish some of their coffers so they can buy more weapons and that kind of thing. So we are much better off with President Trump's direction to reinitiate military operations against the Iranians, especially what their military equipment and weapons that they're using to terrorize the Strait of Hormuz. But now, as you just heard, the Iranians have clearly initiated the Houthis to begin attacking in the Red Sea.
14: But they're just going after Saudi Arabia.
19: They are. They're going after the Saudis. Now, this is a long time back and forth between the Saudis and the Houthis and the Red Sea. But yeah, but so far they're terrorizing the Red Sea. But they did hit a tanker. And it looks like what I've been saying is the Saudis have got to become more muscular. This is right in their backyard. They cannot just only go after the Houthis. They have to understand that the Houthis are backed by the Iran. Now, the Saudis know this, Brian. It's just that the Saudis have been so reluctant to directly get involved in on the side of the United States against the Iranians. But I think the time is now.
14: Well, listen, Sunni Shia, and these two have been rivals. We saw that with the WikiLeaks exposure, and you knew it ahead of time, but I really became clear that you see the rivalry brewing underneath, that Saudi Arabia and Iran say one thing publicly, but behind closed doors, they hate each other, and Saudi Arabia would do anything to neutralize them. So I understand, too, that in the big picture, Russia's providing intelligence that allowing them to hit things like a certain part of a building where the CIA head offices are. There's no doubt they're helping with coordinates, isn't it?
19: Yeah, that's right. And just on your first point there, too, yeah, the Saudis' longtime enemy is the Iranians. And that's why I'm hopeful that we can get normalization between Saudi Arabia and Israel eventually, because Saudi Arabia and Israel have the same number one enemy, and that's Iran. But to your point about the Russians, I mean, anytime you see the Iranians doing some pretty exquisite targeting, you got to wonder if they know where something is specifically, like the CIA building. The Iranians are not good at targeting on their own, and we've taken out so much of their ability to do any kind of good targeting anyway. But what it should tell all of us is they're getting help from a more sophisticated power that has the technology to do that. In this case, I'm very concerned about the Russians helping.
14: So the president said, I'll take it out of power plant. I'm not saying necessarily a nuclear plant. I'm taking it out of power plant every time you attack in a civilian vessel. Well, they attacked two yesterday. So do we expect two power plants to blow up today?
19: I mean, let's hope that we begin to see much more increased retaliatory responses on the part of the United States. I saw that Secretary Rubio said, look, it's not going to be an eye for an eye. It's going to be an eye for a head, especially if you hit an American. If you kill an American, the United States is going to go much bigger against you. And so far, our listeners should understand that even though it seems like the United States is launching like really robust strikes right now, I mean, they're pretty heavy. We're doing a good job, but they're still scoped. Our target list is still very limited to hitting things exclusively that the Iranians can use against the Strait. But what I have been arguing for is to expand the military operation, go after the IRGC, go after these IRGC buildings, go after the dual-use facilities, as you mentioned, Brian, the energy stuff and bridges that the IRGC is primarily using to continue their war effort.
14: So I know we blew up the IRGC barracks.
19: So that looks new. Are you talking about the strike that was yesterday?
14: Yeah.
19: Yeah, so that to me was new. I noted that because that would be an expansion beyond what has really been the last 10 days, just going after military equipment, launchers, a surveillance tower. And it really, we really haven't been going after the IRGC people and where they've been operating from. So I did note that. That would be, to me, it looks like an indication that potentially President Trump may be persuaded we got to expand this thing. Because again, the IRGC is still committed to the Islamic Revolution. These people do not want a deal. They do not want to cooperate with the United States. They're still committed to killing as many Americans and Israelis and anybody else who helps us along the way.
20: Rebecca, I don't understand. The Iranians blew the deal of a lifetime. For the first time in years, they were trading their oil at full market price, right? So they had 60 days to at least fill up their coffers. I'm talking about they could be the most evil person in the world. I didn't think they were stupid. So now they're just, now they put us into a point where we have to attack back. They made it easy for Donald Trump.
19: Yeah, it's remarkable because you and I, Brian, I mean, as soon as we saw the details of the MOU, we were both like, this is wild because this is going to, I mean, we were told that, you know, the White House said, like, look, until the Iranians perform well, they're not going to get any kind of economic relief. But there was a sweetener in there, which was immediate lifting of sanctions so that the Iranians could get their oil on the market. And who started buying it? The Chinese. So to your point, the Iranians could have just kept doing that and making a bunch of money in the meantime, and then they could get back to their, you know, terrorist activity if that's what they wanted to do. But they're so committed. They're so committed to the Islamic Revolution. The IRGC cannot help themselves. And there's another provision in the MOU I was concerned about, and that's Provision 5. And I knew that the Iranians would interpret it as them having control of the strait, managing it. And so they were never going to stop firing at any kind of commercial traffic going through the Strait of Hormuz. And, of course, the United States was not going to let the Iranians control the strait. So here we are.
20: General Keith Kellogg said this about what he worries about, Cut 11.
21: Here's the fear I've got. We've all seen sports. We've all played in sports. The fact that if you leave an inferior team on the board ready to fight into the fourth quarter of the ninth inning, something can screw up and you end up losing the game. Mm. And that's what they're doing. They're playing for time right now. Close this deal out. Finish them off. Let's go on to the next problem.
20: So do it now. Don't, you know, we are bringing more assets to the region. See, I don't know militarily. You know, it's easy to say, go hit them. Then you got to wait. You need things in place. It seems like we're getting a lot in place. Are you convinced that Cooper is the right guy with the right plan?
19: So I think that Admiral Cooper is the one who has had many very good operations for President Trump to choose from. And my understanding was he has basically been told to sit down and kind of cool his heels during the negotiations and the ceasefire and the MOU. So we need to see more of Admiral Cooper, I think. From Admiral Cooper, we need to hear kind of the different options that he has. Because remember, we heard from him a lot, Brian, in the beginning of Epic Fury. So I think he's got to be giving the president different options, letting him know what things we would need in place to go much bigger, to finally seize control of the strait, but also to get the IRGC much more degraded. There are too many IRGC militia that are still alive and still terrorizing not just the strait, but, you know, I believe it's the IRGC that's controlling the Iran regime right now. It's whoever's negotiating with the Americans at this point. Those people are not in charge.
20: Do we have a plan in place to arm the civilians?
19: I don't know if we have a plan, Brian. I do know in the beginning during Epic Fury, President Trump himself alluded to this idea that he wanted to arm the Iranian people so that they could take hold of their own future and eventually, maybe immediately, but then medium term, long term, overthrow the Iran regime. So it wouldn't be the United States, it'd be the Iranian people. That plan, I think, was stopped because there was concerns among some people around the president that it could potentially escalate, or maybe these people couldn't be trusted with the weapons, or maybe these weapons could be routed somewhere else. So I think that it was put on ice. I certainly hope that President Trump revisits that and understands that the best hope for an Iranian government that is actually peaceful in the long term is going to be one in which the Iranian people can seize control of the regime.
20: What about people who say we don't want another Libya, so we shouldn't really do that?
19: Yeah, so I am one of those people who is very reluctant to pushing out a country like Libya. I mean, you can see the effect of that and all of the different, you had terrorists that basically were like thrown across the region and were leaving the region. You don't really have that with the Iranian people. The Iranian people are trained in self-government. It's only been 47 years that the Islamic Republic has taken over. And so the Iranian people want to stay in Iran. They want to stay in Iran. They want to take back control of their own country. So I'm not as concerned about that possibility. I certainly do not want to see a civil war, which is why I think it makes a lot of sense that you get, I mean, my ideal situation, Brian, would be that you have members of the standing army who are not committed to the Islamic Revolution. That's not the IRGC. Those guys are just, those are Persians. If you can get some orderly transition where you have those people are heavily armed, the Iranian people are armed, and that they can take control of our government, I think that that's the best case scenario in the short and medium term.
20: But that's not a quick end before the midterms.
19: No, it's not. But again, I remind people, good policy makes good politics. These people are not, I mean, getting Iran right is not going to be on the same timeline as American politics. But Americans understand that. I mean, we can understand that. That's why I think it's so good for President Trump to kind of get out in front of the camera and explain what we're doing here. And he'll say when reporters ask him, do you care about the midterms in politics? And he says, of course not. I want to do the right thing. But I think that we are overdue. Maybe it's Secretary Rubio. Somebody needs to really level with the American people to understand what's at stake here and that this is going to be on a different timeline than our own midterm elections.
20: All right. Rebecca, I appreciate you pulling over and talking about it. And today, if I would love to hear that we're hitting the Capitol and we're expanding our targets, because if we're going to be in, we might as well win. Rebecca Heinrichs, thanks so much.
19: Thanks so much, Brian.
20: All right. Back in a moment.
0: 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Where curiosity meets conversation. 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

0: 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I've been surfing here since I was a kid. Now, seeing my grandson out on the water, it means everything to me. Watching him and taking in the blue waves, the sea breeze, the blurry horizon.
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4: Do you think you could survive with part of your brain missing? This was a puzzling phenomenon one man was capable of living with. Vermont, 1848. 25-year-old foreman Phineas Gage was tamping down explosives with an iron rod when suddenly the powder detonated and shot the instrument through his skull, damaging the front left portion of his brain. Miraculously, not only did Gage survive the accident, but his intellectual functions remained intact and was able to leave his home after just a month of recuperation, as the damaged portion of his brain had adapted and regenerated after the injury. And although he was unable to return to his previous profession, Gage found employment as a stagecoach driver in Chile before returning to his mother's home in San Francisco, where he would ultimately pass away 12 years after his accident in 1860. Remarkably, the subsequent research into Gage's survival by contemporary and future scientists would lead to the creation of an entirely new field of medicine, earning Gage the title of the man who began neuroscience, as his story clearly showed that the brain was far more complex than previously believed. How might we, like Phineas Gage, inspire others by allowing our scars and pains to be transformed into instruments of healing and change?
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1: It's a completely different ideology than those that we have seen. Or is it perhaps just a different nomenclature than we've seen?
2: I think part of it is that words have lost their meaning over time.
1: There we go. This is where I'm getting to, is it really about the labels?
2: I think if you go back to some of the Democrats that we most admire, FDR, LaGuardia, you will see a lot of democratic socialist principles in their vision. And if you think about a lot of what we've come to accept as just the facts of life across our country, a lot of it is also still driven by democratic socialist principles.
3: So he didn't really answer the question. Do you want to abolish the Senate? Do you want to abolish the presidency? Did FDR and LaGuardia want to do that? I mean, do you want to prevent, make billionaires illegal, let alone trillionaires? I mean, these are some of the wacky things that they actually want to do. They don't like our history. So, I mean, that's another thing I get worried about. Domi goes on, and John Stewart's trying to make him normal by giving him an idea of how to framework, how to put out a framework that doesn't sound so wacky and scary to other Democrats, let alone other Republicans. And he's barely able to answer the question, even when John Stewart's trying to coach him. Now, I give credit to some people that are stepping up. I was shocked. Governor Jared Polis, who, you know, pretty much an enemy of the Trump administration, made it clear he is not a socialist. Cut 38.
4: I do see socialist threats to our system. And frankly, as somebody who's a Democrat, I see them from parts of the Trump administration, Sean. I see the government buying 15% of Intel, right? Socialism means, as you know, it's an economic theory, government ownership of production. The military buying 10% of a company called MP Materials, a critical mission. That's, again, China does this. Talk about Maoist, Chinese defense ministry owns part of companies. So I'm against socialism, whether it comes from Republicans or Democrats. I'm a proud capitalist. I started several businesses. I think, you know, job creation, economic success is exactly what helps end poverty in this country and across the world. And we need more of it, absolutely, from Republicans and Democrats.
3: So meanwhile, Mondami doubles down, cut 32.
2: Now, if today you and I were to introduce the idea of a building that lends out books for free, we would be slandered in the same way that so many new ideas are slandered today. And yet that's the library. And the same thing with the fire department, the same thing with public schools. And it's to say that a lot of politics has been a debate about who deserves what. And I would prefer a politics that debates how we can deliver that to everyone.
3: But you can't with other people's money. I mean, deliver what? I mean, pick things up, pick up the garbage. Who's paying those people? It's going to be tax dollars. Who are you taxing? Oh, rich people. How do they get rich? By doing the best they can to earn money. How do you incentivize them to build more companies and earn more money? You don't take it. That's going to just have the most successful, smartest people say, okay, if I'm going to work 50 hours a week and produce $1 billion and you're going to take 60 to 70% of it, I'm not doing it. So that's the whole principle of this idiot, this new prime minister over in UK. The first thing he does is condemn Margaret Thatcher, who's been dead for 20 years, who had died of Alzheimer's, who was a leader of prime minister, a leading conservative thinker in the 80s, along with Reagan. So first thing I'm going to do is condemn somebody who hasn't been president since the 80s. And why? Because she brought free market principles and a sense of accountability and meritocracy to society. He believes, I believe, that he does not think that anyone successful earned it. He believes that the people that were successful somehow cheated. And that's what's panicking people on the left. John Fetterman's always been sensible ever since, you know, now they beat his stroke, cut 40.
5: Look at the kind of people that were winning. We had the one in Colorado and the one in New York and then across the country. And to look at El Sayed, you know, he calls Israel as a rogue state, and he's equated Hamas and Israel's government as well. You know, that's their feature. They're running on just below the surface of just, you know, Jew hating.
3: So that's the other thing I wanted to bring up. Because there's one thing that goes right through, whether it's AOC or Bernie Sanders or El Sayed or this guy Rab in Philadelphia. They all hate Israel. And if you take AIPAC money, that is third rail. Defund ICE. Some say abolish prisons. hate Israel. Well, how do they all link together? Islamists are linked with these socialists.

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2: I'm Roger Stern. Berlin police shot and killed a man they say was behind a deadly vehicle attack at a Pride event this weekend.
3: He's been identified by police as 21-year-old Abdul B, a German citizen born in the country but has family ties to Lebanon. He's known by police after committing other crimes in the past.
2: Fox's Rebecca Castor says this appears to be an Islamic terrorist attack. One person died, 29 others were hurt. The U.S. pausing its attacks on Iran for a second day, saying they hope for a settlement. But Democratic Arizona Senator Mark Kelly says the White House didn't know what it was doing from the start.
4: This was about regime change. Then it became about nuclear weapons, then about ballistic missiles, then about the Navy. They are flailing here.
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8: Have you ever felt like the weight of the world rested on your shoulders? This was an overwhelming burden one soldier would learn to bear. Russia, 1983. Stanislav Petrov was the duty officer at one of the Soviet Union's missile detection facilities when on September 26th, his monitors detected what appeared to be five U.S. missiles heading towards his homeland. With little time to act, Petrov faced a crucial choice of whether to report the possible threat to his superiors, who in turn would launch a counterattack that would lead to all-out nuclear war. In the end, Petrov would treat the readings as a false alarm, which was later proven true after it was determined that satellites had mistaken the reflection of the sun off of clouds for attacking missiles. While initially reprimanded by his superiors, Petrov would later gain international recognition for his decision that veritably saved the world. And yet, he would humbly brush aside such praise, eventually leaving the military to care for his ailing wife and live as a simple farmer before ultimately passing away in 2017 at the age of 77. How might we, like Stanislav Petrov, be instruments of peace in a world threatened by destruction for more than just nuclear weapons?
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0: show that's getting you talking. You're with Brian Kilmeade.
1: Can the IAEA account today for all of Iran's enriched uranium and verify that Iran has not moved nuclear material or equipment to undeclared locations?
2: Iran is not allowing the inspectors access to the sites in contravention of its obligation to the Nuclear Nonproliferation Treaty.
3: So that is Michael Waltz, yesterday ambassador to the United Nations, taking Gregory Meek's call, the congressman, about the inspection problem that Iran's going through. They keep saying war of choice. I've never seen anything like it. Usually there's a conflict. If it goes awry, then people start being critical. We're used to that, but not in the beginning. But they have a problem with everything Trump does. Lucas Tomlinson joins us now, Fox News anchor, Fox News correspondent. Now, you know, Lucas was just filling in for Lawrence today and tomorrow, right?
4: Just the last 2 days.
3: Okay.
4: It's great
3: You're
4: to join you,
3: not doing tomorrow?
4: Bro. Not doing tomorrow.
3: Oh.
4: Maybe you could change that. Should I take the train back?
3: Maybe we can get you off that Amtrak.
4: Stay in a holding pattern.
3: So Lucas, it's true. I mean, Iran's never complied. They never come clean on their nuclear goals or ambitions.
4: And even when they said they would allow inspectors in, they had to give them like a 1 month in advance notice. I mean, when I was
3: the JCPOA?
4: Right. And when I was at the Naval Academy, if you said you were doing a room inspection, but we'll come by in a month, come on.
3: Right.
4: It gives you all the time in the world to get the stuff out the door.
3: That's some of the fundamentals that were wrong with it that Trump ripped up and got into this. But when you look at this now, I was just talking to Rebecca Heinrich. She feels as though our attacks have been somewhat limited. Mm. She says expand the targets.
4: Yes.
3: Start doing some of that.
4: Do you
3: feel the same way?
4: I do. Israel, when they respond, it's disproportionate. Remember how this war started. Iran, they didn't just kill the supreme leader. They killed most of his family. There's a reason we haven't seen Mujtaba Khamenei, the new supreme leader. He's most likely badly injured because look what happened to everybody else in that room. When Israel responds, they took out the South Pars field. We talked about this morning on Fox and Friends. They took out Iran's gas fields. They took out, remember those oil terminals outside of Tehran? You know, early days in the war. It's perhaps one of the reasons Israel has not been attacked since this war started up again, major combat operations. Israel's not been attacked since early June. What the U.S. is doing is more pinpoint these strikes. Some people would like to see air power not applied like a rainstorm, but a thunderstorm.
3: So Lieutenant General Keith Kellogg weighed in, and he says he knows exactly what he would do. Cut eight.
5: Decapitation. That means we make it.
4: There we go.
5: We make it to them unfathomable to come outside because we're going to target every one of them as we go forward. And I think we've started to do that, but we have done it in the past. I think the president should keep doing it because you're on the right track.
3: And the one who has the intelligence, though, that's the Mossad.
4: Of course. Now, you have Tomahawk cruise missiles, 1,000-mile range. If you don't like how you're dealing with Iran's leaders, perhaps you need to go to the next group. And what do you do with the former group? Perhaps that would be a location for a Tomahawk strike.
3: Right. So the speaker, are you under the belief that there are two schools of thought? The IRGC speaks differently than the foreign minister and they almost have a rivalry? Or do you think they're playing good cop, bad cop?
4: I think the IRGC is like the mafia. They have economic and political interests. About half of Iran's oil wealth flows through the IRGC. They don't want to give this up. Some people call Iran led by a theocracy run by mullahs. I disagree. I think it is a military junta today. It is the generals running the country. And while the parliament speaker, when's the last time Iran's parliament met or did something significant? You know, they're figureheads. They're talking, but they have no power. And we've saw that with the memorandum of understanding. Thing was signed 20 days in. Iran is opening fire on 3 oil tankers moving through the Strait of Hormuz. That was, I believe, to embarrass President Trump at the NATO summit in Ankara. While we talk about 12 straight nights of airstrikes, this restart to the war really started on July 7th when President Trump touched down in Ankara. That's when those oil tankers were hit. And that was the first night of airstrikes was back on July 7th.
3: And they said they were upset that we hit back during the funeral. Well, the funeral never ended, by the way.
4: Right.
3: It was, 3 weeks?
4: The funeral was going on.
3: But we responded to them hitting it.
4: Right. Well, no tankers had been hit in many days. A ceasefire was being observed. As part of the memorandum, Iran targets 3 oil tankers, 1 from Saudi Arabia, 1 from Qatar. It was very serious. The president was forced to respond.
3: So when you look at what's happened since that time, we were evidently the MOU, they thought after signing the MOU that they would be in control of their side of the strait and that would be enough. We kept going through the other side of the strait,
4: the
3: and that angered them.
4: Right. So there's two shipping channels in the Strait of Hormuz. You have the side to the north by Iran, traffic separation scheme for those nautical types listening, and then to the south, the Omani passage. This paragraph 5 of the MOU, that's been at the contention. Iran's, in the language of the MOU, it said safe passage. Iran interpreted that as they'd be going through the Iranian passage. They didn't like seeing ships moving through the southern passage around Oman. And that's, if you look at all the ships attacked, that's what they were doing. They were going through the southern passage.
3: So what is the reaction from the Gulf states? And have you noticed a place that you were broadcasting from, the UAE, has not been hit?
4: Right.
3: For a while, they were the only Gulf state getting hit. Now they're one of the only ones not getting it. What changed?
4: Right. Well, UAE is only 45 miles, its closest point to Iran. And also, they were housing American troops. Al Dhafra Air Base is where most of the fast movers at one point in the U.S. Air Force were based. So any base housing American troops, that was a target. UAE, I spoke to an Arab official. He says that they want to see the missiles added to the next level of negotiations, not just happy with reopening the strait, not just happy solving the nuclear problem. They want Iran's ballistic missiles added to it as well. But the UAE, they have not been attacked. Israel has not been attacked. Now, UAE did launch some strikes during the course of this war. That perhaps motivated them. Also, perhaps not confirmed, but some payments to Tehran as well.
3: So I want to talk about the political side of it, because as it gets closer and closer, we noticed yesterday or 2 days ago, the speaker came out and said, let's wrap this thing up. I think he's looking at some polling that if this goes on a long time, it might be trouble in the midterms. Do you feel the same way?
4: Sure. And you can understand now, Barksdale Air Force Base, which is in Speaker Johnson's district, you know, you have B-52 bombers. Some say those need to be sent back to Britain to be able to launch strikes over Iran. Listen, you look at presidential approval ratings over the years, it always tracks with the price of gasoline. We remember when it was down to $2.87. Now we're seeing it north of $4. That's always going to be a problem for the incumbent.
3: Here's Steph Kite of Axios, Cut 18.
6: I'm on the Hill most of the time, and there is uneasiness. It's not easy to
7: both sides
6: of the aisle. Exactly. Republicans I talk to as well are unsure how we come out of this. And, you know, they're looking at the election, and they're now starting to come to grips with the fact that this could continue to be an issue, a top issue, going into the midterm elections at a time where, you know, the Iran war is not popular. And so many people I talk to point to gas prices. Republicans say we need gas prices to go down for us to have a chance in November, and that's not looking likely at this point.
3: There's nothing she said that's inaccurate, but the only thing that people don't factor in, what if we're successful? Mm. How this ends, if this is a successful end, 5 months in and 4 months out, that if it ends and the president can build off that and we just watch the slow descent of the price of gas, they go, well, it was up 15 cents. Okay, where's it heading? Why was it up? Those are easy answers. And there, no one doubts that this administration wants to production to go through the roof.
4: There's no question about it. Again, you know, the midterms are going to be tough. I think one of the most incredible statistics of the House of Representatives midterm elections, Ronald Reagan won 44 states in 1980, 49 states in 1984. At no time did the Republicans ever control the House of Representatives in his 8 years in office. Americans do enjoy divided government. History does not bode well for the midterms. However, because of the way the electoral map has been set, we've saw the 16 toss-up districts. Republicans, the war is uneasy. Let's face it, when you're in the interior of the country, Iran having a nuclear weapon is probably not the top issue. In fact, we just had some Fox News polling saying 45% of respondents, voters, say it's the cost of living. And that's where this war has impacted that. But you're right, Brian. Everybody loves a winner. If President Trump can be successful in this endeavor, the U.S. military, if strikes are ramped up and we do find Iran coming back to the negotiating table, this could be a very positive momentum going to the midterms.
3: Right. And I think everything is still up for grabs. The other thing I want to talk about, Lucas, if we can, is this whole socialist movement. The one thing that struck me over the last 2 days, we had Nate Silver come out and said, I'm just doing a study just to confirm what I always knew, that these socialists are not some angry group of minorities who feel that America is biased.
4: Right.
3: These are a bunch of angry, yes, white people, highly educated, Underachieving, downwardly mobile is the term that
4: downwardly mobile. Yes. I love that one.
3: And I saw James Clyburn weigh in. He's obviously an African-American leader whose parents grew up in under segregation. He said this: I saw a picture of El Said's rallies. It concerned me coming out of Michigan. I saw it. I didn't see a single person that looks like me, meaning black. Tells me a lot, all I need to know. So don't tell me that socialism balances out power and allows people to have an equal shot, especially those people who are the so-called non-elites or let's say working class. This has nothing to do with that.
4: If we went to a job site here in Manhattan and asked the workers about socialism, we'd probably get hit in the head with a hammer, right? Or they'd say, move aside. The working man isn't prescribed to this. He's too busy working. Now, think about Trotsky, Lenin. These were men of privilege. They didn't work. You can sit around in a coffee shop and dream about this stuff. And it's easy to talk about other people's money, right? Mm-hmm. And we're seeing, doesn't Mondami follow the same profile as what I just described? I mean, this is the problem. Too many people, too much time on their hands, not enough time in the workforce. I don't know if working on a rap video counts, but this is the problem. But this is not what Americans want. Al Said, remember, he said that maybe we shouldn't talk about Khamenei being killed because it might upset some of the voters, might make them sad. Big Shia population in Dearborn. It's a problem. But, you know, we saw what happened in Arizona. The socialist candidate out there got crushed, Kai. And, you know, is this a problem in deep blue districts? Is it as much of a problem nationwide? Or is this like sometimes unruly children, they're best to be ignored?
3: Here is what AOC said about her concerns. As you know, her mentor is Bernie Sanders. Cut 42.
7: I think when you look on the ground, Abdul El Sayed enjoys the support locally of many black elected leaders and black community leaders throughout the state of Michigan. And, you know, I also think that the community is nuanced. I don't believe that it's a monolith.
3: What do you think?
4: I think in that part of Michigan, I think it probably is a little bit more monolith. We're not talking about Detroit here, but I'll say some of this. Listen, people are angry. What we are seeing is, frankly, some anti-Semitism spreading. I mean, if you had told me or if I'd asked you 20 years ago there'd be this problem with anti-Semitism, you might say, no, that's so yesterday. Now, some people say this was always under the surface, this and that. But really what we've seen since October 7th, which is, frankly, rather sick, this backlash against Israel, against Prime Minister Netanyahu. We heard Mondami say he'd have him arrested if Netanyahu came here. And so we talked about, you know, Vladimir Putin has spoken to the UN, Gaddafi, Saddam Hussein, Bashir, and the list goes on and on. Prime Minister Netanyahu is entitled to come and speak at the UN. But back to Michigan, you know, no Republican has won a Senate seat there since 1996. I mean, it's a
3: I think Mike Rogers is going to win.
4: Okay.
3: I really do.
4: We're on the record. We're going to play this clip.
3: But El Said and Stevens, Haley Stevens, there's a real but nobody thinks that whoever wins, the other's going to rally to their side. So if El Said wins, there's going to be a lot of disenfranchised people. This Hassan Piker guy is a huge problem. And then if Stevens wins, the Muslim community is going to run because they're going to be mad at the prospect of not be angry that they don't have a possible first ever Muslim senator.
4: We saw it happen in the

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16: What risks would you be willing to take to tell a compelling story? Little did one woman know that her answer to this question would forever transform the shape of journalism. New York, 1887. 23-year-old journalist Nellie Bly is tasked with a harrowing assignment: to investigate the living conditions of a mental institute on an island in the East River. To do so, Bly heroically posed as a patient in order to experience and report on such matters firsthand, which would lead to the publication of an exposé that prompted governments to push for greater reforms in funding for mental health care. However, Bly would continue to challenge her boundaries as a journalist, as just 2 years later, she would embark on an ambitious solo trip around the world in order to beat the fictional record in Jules Verne's novel Around the World in 80 Days, which she would inevitably complete in just 72 days, further cementing her status as a female pioneer in the male-dominated field. Nellie Bly would go on to become the first female combat journalist during World War I, before tragically passing away from pneumonia at the age of 57 in 1922. And yet, she is forever remembered

0: as a foundress of investigative journalism, whose impact continues to inspire the countless women who follow in her footsteps.
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0: busy, he'll make your head spin. It's Brian Kilmeade.
1: You haven't embraced that socialist label despite embracing a lot of those same policies. Why not?
2: Because I'm just not a socialist. Like, I don't fight for a label. I fight for people. And maybe it's just because I'm too much of a scientist. Like, I'm an empiricist. Show me solutions that can work to solve problems, and I'll be for them.
3: Okay, that is El Sayed. Most everything he represents and says are socialist principles. Same with Graham Platter. Do you know he was not a member of the DSA? So the DSA has 120,000 members, but they are supporting those candidates. So he's like, well, I'm not that. But what you say is exactly that, to fund ICE, to fund Israel. If you take AIPAC money, you should be disqualified. And then you have the severe examples of people saying you should ban prisons and eliminate the border. But I think that the next big moment is going to be next Tuesday at the Michigan primary, because I think that Haley Stevens is just a bizarre character. I mean, you listen to her talk, she is absolutely out to lunch. And then she makes things worse by saying, I sound like everybody in Michigan. If I'm in Michigan, I'd say, excuse me, do not include me in your presentation. But she used to work in politics as an operative behind the scenes, and now she's in up front. And now she has money pouring in, a lot of money pouring in, because they're afraid El Sayed is going to win, because the guy is a flat-out radical. There's no question about it. It's not that he's Muslim or not Muslim. It's what he believes is the problem. So in the big picture, Republicans are still in shouting distance of the House, and I think they're still in good stead to keep the Senate, although it's not a layup. Britt Hume weighed in from what he saw from the polls that Fox just put out. Cut 29.
4: The truth is there's not much good news for Republicans in this whole poll we did. You know, underwater on the economy, as you showed, underwater on affordability. Those two issues are front and center for sure. And the other thing is, of course, that on the question of intensity of voter sentiment, it appears that Republicans are down. But if you add the people who are very likely to those who are extremely likely to vote, the difference for Democrats is very slight. So Republicans can take some faith and some hope for that. But, you know, with an unpopular incumbent in this particular presidency in its first midterm, the weight of history is pretty strong, and the party in power in the White House has historically, with very few exceptions, done very poorly in the midterm like this one.
3: But I just think it's so far from over. And you know one thing, they're in dead heat in? 30% approval rating for Democrats and Republicans in Congress. 30% approval rating. So that, if you're both at 30, and then you get down to performance. The only thing, and I said this to Lucas, what people are not understanding is that you have this conflict. Think about this. We thought it was getting late in the spring, and now we're in July. We still have months to go. You saw how quick the gas prices dropped when they went into the truce. When they get a real truce or a real end in a positive way, and then you watch all these prices go down and you realize, well, all these other things that are in play from the Trump accounts on down, I think a lot of people are going to say, what did Democrats stand for? Oh, they don't like Trump and they are socialists. Good luck with that. Brian Kilmeade Show.
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17: The suspect is dead. I'm Roger Stern, Fox News. Police in Berlin have shot and killed the man they believe drove a van into a Pride event yesterday, killing one person and injuring 29 others.
18: German officials say all the evidence points to this being an Islamist terrorist attack because the suspect is a known radicalized member in Islamic circles. He's been identified by police as 21-year-old Abdul B., a German citizen born in the country but has family ties to Lebanon. He's known by police after committing other crimes in the past. Authorities didn't share what those were. Police believe Abdul was driving a white van that drove into a crowd near Berlin's massive Pride Festival Saturday night.
17: Fox's Rebecca Castor. The U.S. military says it's holding off on more strikes against Iran. At least for now, here's Fox's Madeline Rivera.
19: The U.S. says for now they do want to give diplomacy some room to breathe. And to that point, Iran and Oman held talks in Tehran over the past couple of days. And the conversation revolved mainly around the Strait of Hormuz. A spokesperson for Iran's foreign ministry says there was tangible progress made, but that negotiations will continue. The pause comes as the New York Times reports there are concerns that an escalation would further deplete the Pentagon's stockpile of interceptors and munitions. U.N. Ambassador Mike Waltz is dismissing the report, saying the U.S. remains locked and loaded, and that more assets are moving into the region.
17: Meanwhile, Saudi Arabia and the Iran-backed Houthis are trading attacks after the Houthis targeted Saudi ships moving through the Red Sea. President Trump has warned he would hold Iran responsible and inflict major military punishment if the Houthis were to continue their attacks. Democrats say the White House doesn't know what it's doing and has mishandled this situation from the very start. 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
17: Maine Democrats have selected a replacement nominee in this year's race for the U.S. Senate, which could determine Senate control. Fox's Alexis McAdams in Bangor, Maine.
32: 100 days until the midterm election, and Maine's Democratic Party leadership picking a new candidate. One time, State Senate President Troy Jackson will challenge longtime incumbent Republican Senator Susan Collins. This after Graham Plattner went from Democratic rising star to out of the race. Plattner had already won the Democratic primary. Now his replacement picked by party delegates, not voters. Some Mainers tell us the process reminds them of the Democrats' 2024 switch from President Biden to Kamala Harris.
17: Incumbent Republican Senator Susan Collins wasted no time trading fire with her new opponent, saying Jackson is too radical for Maine. He went after her for giving tax cuts to the rich and not protecting health care. More than 85 million people in the central U.S. sweating under a heat dome. Here's Fox Weather's Adam Klotz.
0: Going into the final week of July, and we're going to be talking about heat in a big way across the country. Beginning Monday, nearly 150 million Americans will be seeing temperatures of 90 degrees or higher. Basically, that lingers through the week, getting down to 110 million. But it is going to be a hot week across the country. A lot of folks are going to notice it here on this Sunday. 100 degrees in Kansas City, 101 degrees in Denver, 102 there in Dallas. Some of these will be record breakers as you're really stretching across the heartland there from Texas, Colorado into Wyoming, anywhere from 100 to 106, 107 degrees. Expect some records to fall with all of this heat the next couple of days.
17: The heat dome likely to shift west in the coming days. Tropical storm Genevieve strengthened into a Category 3 hurricane in the Pacific Ocean southwest of Mexico, but it remains at sea. It is not threatening land. I'm Roger Stern, and this is Fox News.
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2: 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First up on the list is a will. Here's what a will does for you. It names an executor, someone to manage and settle your estate according to your wishes, and if you have minor children, it can name a guardian for those children. Second up is a medical provision. Because medical emergencies can happen at any point, and you may need to have people designated beforehand who can manage responsibilities for you. Spend some time with an attorney for guidance in the area of estate planning. As a financial professional, I do not provide specific tax and legal advice, but I know this information is important for you in a financial plan.
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1: Minions! It is Paul Morrow here, Fox Across America, filling in for the great Jimmy Failla. And don't kid yourself, I know I have no minions. I'm like, I got any friends. I got a wife and I got a mom, I think, and I'm not even sure I can count on those two. Nonetheless, I'm here. All right, so put up with it. This is Fox Across America for, what is today, Tuesday, 21st of July? Yeah, 21 July. And man, there's a lot going on in our world. I don't even know where to start. And I'm going to start, therefore, with the stuff that I think is a common denominator for a lot of what's going on. And first of all, let me just say, we got a lot of really great guests coming up today. We got James Comer, Congressman. We got Jason Chaffetz, former Congressman. We got a whole host of other people. But I want to get to what's on my mind and what we're going to discuss today. You know, let's do a little history because it matters, because we don't teach it anymore. And we're graduating kids who can't read, can't write. All they can do is look at their phones. And then we're told by the teachers union that we have to listen to them because they know what to do. Yeah, right. The day I listened to Randy Weingarten, I wouldn't trust Randy Weingarten if she handed me a winning lotto ticket and told me to turn around and cash it. The first thing I would do would be check my wallet. Going back to the founding of this nation, we started, if you recall, with the Articles of Confederation. That's pre-Constitution now, folks. And the Articles of Confederation had a basic flaw. And that was, there was no strong central government. And so there was no consensus. And it was very hard to get a uniform system of government that would apply to the nascent nation at the time, which was obviously an outgrowth of the original 13 colonies. And so ultimately, we had to have the Constitutional Conventions. There were two, at which we argued over how to form a more perfect union and created the Constitution. And in it, in an inviolable way, are two things. There is, of course, the Senate and the House. Now, there's more than two things, obviously, but Congress is actually Article I. The framers considered Congress to be the most important governing principle of this new America. And they very cognizantly set it up to avoid the tyranny of the majority, which would have meant, as the nation grew, a place like California could essentially exercise its will at a national level, bullying its own principles and policies over the rest of the country, but for the Senate. And each state, irrespective of population, gets two. Now, without that safeguard, you would only have the representative situation, the representative, proportional representative by population that we have in the House, thereby making populous states far more powerful than small states. And realistically, small states would just be subsumed. And that's a very dangerous circumstance, because ultimately what you have is one state ruling over whole swaths of our policy. And ultimately, a state like that could very well declare itself a sovereign nation and even take over other states. The catch-all there, the safeguard, is the Senate. It is no accident that the new drumbeat from the DSA, and this is not casual referencing, this is published as the DSA's current policy manifesto, is to eliminate the Senate. Because they know everything I just said. And AOC, of course, is racializing it because that is all she has here, and saying that it is an outgrowth of Jim Crow, which is the most ludicrous. I mean, talk about an ignorant statement. She doesn't even realize. If she does, she's ignoring the fact that the Constitution predates the Jim Crow era by 100 years. But the goal here is to get places like California and New York to punch at a much, much higher weight. And so they can get themselves to this socialist revolution, which is, don't kid yourself, the first step to communism. All right. That's what they want. These are enemies inside the gates. All right. This is not a Democratic Party, another political party that wants different things, wants to spend money differently from how the Republicans want to. This is not the Bill Clinton Party. okay? And which, by the way, as a side note here, is really disgusting. Because here's a guy that walks around like he's some kind of elder statesman, and he doesn't have the guyons to step up and say, what's happening to my party is a disgrace, and it should stop. And it shows you who really wore the pants there. It was the wife, who is a DSA member in her heart, in my estimation. She's more radical than anybody realizes, all right? I don't have any major inside baseball on it, although actually I do a little bit, all right, from people that have worked in and around her and security. And she's a bad person, all right? My opinion. I don't think that shocks anybody. But you have all these people ignoring it. And a lot of this stuff started with Obama, so I'm not even going to name check him. And Biden, you know, he doesn't know what century it is. And so while nobody was looking, all of these young communists, these fellow travelers, the useful idiots, to use the Leninist term, came along, took a hold of that party, and they are the future. And they're smart. They're clever. They're college educated. They were radicalized by the teachers union. They come up through the colleges, which teach nothing anymore. And they are smart enough to put out attractive candidates. And I don't mean just physically, although there's some of that too, but they have people who know how to talk. You got the Mamdanis who smile ear to ear. You know, you got AOC. You got this Milot. What's her name? That one out west. They know what they're doing. All right. The old saying used to be politics is show business for ugly people. It's not as true anymore. All right. It's just show business, period. Because we have people who are winning these days on charisma. I mean, Mamdani is supposed to be the everyman, talking about how he's going to be for the blue collar. He couldn't even manage to define what blue collar was. I think it was yesterday. He gave that a Kamala level word salad and said it went up to being making $1 million a year. $1 million a year? What planet's this guy from? You know what planet he's from? He's from planet rich liberal. That's what planet he's from. He was a 1%er in Uganda, his family, and he's a 1%er here. They're all rich kids. You're seeing it breaking down now, and they're finally waking up on the left among some of them. There's a black politician here in New York who's now getting around to calling the DSA white supremacists. And while I know Momi don't like that kind of like racialized rhetoric, when you look at who votes for these things, for these DSA folks, they're all young, white, stupid, uninformed liberals. All right? Most of them urban liberals who come to the cities expecting three hots and a cot because capitalism is not working for them to the degree that they want in their hometowns. And I've talked about this in the past. It's because we shipped our manufacturing base to China, and we're trying to get it back. But let me get to where I'm going on all of this. That was all a detour. If you look at where we're going right now, and you're looking at the bad actors who have fomented a lot of this stuff because it's completely inorganic, all right? This is all AstroTurf stuff. It's all created. There are a series of bad actors. We all know George Soros, all right? Hiding wherever he hides, okay? You have Singham, Roy Singham, who sits in Shanghai, cheek by jowl with the communist Chinese government. And you have a couple of other bad actors. But here in our hemisphere, 90 miles off of Florida, there is a hostile foreign government that has essentially been headquarters for all of this stuff. And yeah, I'm talking about Cuba. And if anybody thinks that Cuba is irrelevant to our current situation, I'm sorry, you're not paying attention. Okay. Now, we all know somewhat, I think, the Cuban history. Okay. A corrupt regime under Batista, run by the mafia. Very, very poor, no distribution of what wealth there was, biggest sugar producer in the world. In comes Castro. He takes out all, as they called them in those days, the rug joints, right? The hotels that the mafia, and Meyer Lansky and Lucky Luciano, all of those guys, right? They had set up down there. They lost a fortune. If you've seen The Godfather, you know the basics of this. Okay, Castro takes over, and he just creates a different mafia, which is his family. What a lot of people don't realize is Cuba is a corporation. That's the governing principle. It's not really a government. A corporation that they created gets all the money. It all runs through this corporation. And guess who just happens to be the CEO of the corporation? Who happens to be the chairman of the board who run the whole thing? Of course, the Castro family and their allies, all right? It's their compadres that are running everything. And they're making a fortune. The money gets offshore. And everybody else is, eating squirrels. So what they also do is they make footsie with the Soviets. At the height of the Cold War, they invited the Soviets in. It worked for them. Castro came to New York quite infamously, claimed at first that he wasn't a communist. This was at the height of the Cold War. did a tour here in New York. They threw him out of a hotel because, and this is a true story, how do I know this? Because not only is it in the media, but my dad was working the detail. My old man was a transit cop. They pulled him out of the subway to work the detail from when Castro came here in New York. Castro and his guys built a fire in the hotel to roast chickens. There were chickens running, live chickens running. I don't know where the hell they got the chickens. They were running around. They probably went uptown to one of the butcher shops. They had live chickens running around the hotel, and they built a fire. They got thrown out of the hotel. He's a head of state. The hotel said, get the hell out. He did a very canny thing then. He went up to a hotel in Harlem, and he played it like it was a racial thing and made common cause in Harlem. Harlem, obviously, the center of black culture and population here, especially at the time in New York, and it worked for him. So Castro then threw his lot in with the Soviets, and the Soviets had a beachhead here in our hemisphere. And I think it was worse than anybody realized. JFK took a half-hearted swing at it, as we know, with the Bay of Pigs. This was supposed to be an outgrowth of the Monroe Doctrine, which said Europeans don't screw around in our hemisphere. And then the Roosevelt Corollary, 1902, which essentially weaponized the Monroe Doctrine. Said if it impinges upon American security in our hemisphere, we can act on it. Okay? JFK knew all of this. It was all still in place. And they put together, the CIA did, which was a very rogue organization at the time, nowhere near as professionalized as it is now. And, you know, I know people can have opinions on that, but it's just the truth. All right? An outgrowth of the OSS from World War II. And they put together Cuban dissidents who were training in Miami to go take back Florida. What a Keystone Cop situation that was. Castro and the Soviets infiltrated it. That's how we lost the Bay of Pigs. I know people harangue JFK because he lost his nerve and he didn't call any airstrikes. But the truth of the matter is, those insurgents got slaughtered as they hit that beach in Bay of Pigs because they knew we were coming. Because the Soviets had penetrated a really amateur operation being run by the agency, CIA, down in South Florida. In a Cuban area, training out in the middle of the field. I didn't think anybody noticed. Where am I going with this before we take a quick break? Where I'm going is we blew it in Cuba, and we allowed communism to have a stronghold 90 miles off of Florida. And we've been playing footsie again with the whole thing since, even post-collapse of the Soviet Union. And we've been paying for it in ways we didn't realize and that are only coming to light now. And it's thanks to one man. And I'm going to give you his name after the break. Paul Morrow, Fox Across America. Stay with us.
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0: 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I've been surfing here since I was a kid. Now, seeing my grandson out on the water, it means everything to me. Watching him and taking in the blue waves, the sea breeze, the blurry horizon.
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8: How would you feel if you weren't recognized for an historic contribution? The greatest stories are often left unrecorded behind the scenes. Hollywood, 1939. Actress and dancer Karen Marsh was hired by MGM as Judy Garland's stand-in for their latest film, The Wizard of Oz, as the two were strikingly similar in build and height. To avoid Garland the tedium of being on set while cameras were being adjusted, Marsh would continually pace through the land of Oz until each scene was properly framed for the former to step in. And although hers were the feet that famously tapped the legendary ruby slippers together, as a stand-in, Marsh's role in the eventual masterpiece would go uncredited. Nevertheless, Marsh would continue acting and dancing until her career was cut tragically short by a plane crash in 1949, which she miraculously survived, but was told she would never dance again due to an injury to her left foot. However, she would prove her physicians wrong, and at over a century old, continues to donate her talents as a dance therapy instructor. Karen Marsh is one of the last surviving members of the Wizard of Oz and has since gained the recognition she deserves as an ambassador at fan events and reunions as she relentlessly perseveres down her own lengthy Yellow Brick Road.
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That's got to be Daft Punk, I think, no? Yeah, I called that one. Guys, Paul Morrow, Fox Across America. Got a couple of minutes here before we break at the half hour. And then we're coming back with Congressman James Comer. We're going to be talking to him about the SAVE Act, what's going on, the machinations in Congress right now to try to get around the Senate and get this thing moving. Very clearly, Donald Trump wants this thing done before the midterms. And we got about 20 days before Congress breaks for the midterms, that is the House, 30 before the Senate. And a number of things still need to get done here. And, you know, I don't know what's going on, but that's why I'm not in Congress. He's going to tell us. All right, look, I want to close the loop on what I was talking about before. The one man I'm talking about who really seems to be stepping up here is Marco Rubio. Now, he's got Cuban blood. It's a great Cuban story, a success story. But this is a guy who has no illusions about that nation. And he's been ringing the bell on this for a while, and he is right. And now it's coming to light how malevolent Cuba has actually been. Because as Donald Trump has begun to set his sights on our hemisphere in a Rooseveltian way, you're starting to see, especially since the defanging of USAID, all of a sudden, these Latin American nations are shifting right. It looks to be no accident to me. And what's left? Nicaragua, which, by the way, just canceled its elections. All right. This socialist paradise canceled its elections. Daniel Ortega, longtime socialist slash communist, America hater. Then you got Mexico, which is a cartel state. And then you got Brazil, which is the biggest one, but goes back and forth, left, right, left, right, left, right. It's like watching a tennis match. Bottom line, though, is that 90 miles off of our coast, we have communist headquarters that has been using Soviet-level intel, and that's why I brought up the Bay of Pigs thing, to undermine American interests domestically. Okay, Cuba knows it can't punch at our weight. So what do? They undermine us at every turn. Now, Cuba's been broke for a long time. They don't have a lot of money to do this kind of thing. So you got to look at things like who's funding it. And there is a reason why everybody on the left makes their pilgrimage to Havana. All right? All the DSA members. Right now, I'm not talking about the traditional Democratic Party. But if you look at people in name DSA or even just, you know, by attitude and beliefs, going back to Bill de Blasio, all right, who visited Cuba, okay, at a time when, I don't even know how he managed that. That was at a time when you weren't supposed to be able to do that, all right? If you look, Ilhan Omar, Hassan Piker, AOC, I could go on. They're all Cuba veterans, code pink. They've all gone down there. Roy Singham. All have gone down to Cuba and got that box checked. And from where I sit, in my opinion, what they're getting as part of it are their marching orders. And they may not be getting a direct directive, but these people know how to communicate. Rush Limbaugh used to make this point. They don't have to be told. Don't look for a smoking gun document. They know what to do. They know what's expected of them. They're all drinking from the same fire hose. And so those people come back domestically, funded by all of the same characters that we talk about, and they undermine our institution to the point that the DSA now is saying, essentially, scrap the Constitution, scrap the presidency, scrap the Senate. That's not policy. That's revolution. There'd be blood in the streets. And yet, it's that thing of a frog sitting in a frying pan. You throw a frog into a hot frying pan, boop, it hits that thing and it bounces right out because it feels the heat. You leave a frog in a frying pan and slowly increase the heat. It'll stay there until its guts boil. And that's what's going on. The population, I believe, of America is either has been seduced by this nonsense that's never worked and is undermining the best system of government, imperfect as it is, that's ever been, that's lifted more people out of poverty and misery and penury than any other system in human history. Or they are cognizantly just trying to destroy it for their own purposes, and their own purposes are very clear to see. It's power. The point is this. That stuff is enforceable. And right now, as we look to take out Cuba, which is coming, these DSA members are saying they're going to strike back on our soil. This is going to get ugly, folks, and you heard it here, and you heard it from Marco Rubio. We got to go. Breaking on the half. We'll be back. Congressman James Comer, stay tuned.

0: Carmen Roberts, the suspect in the deadly Berlin Pride attack, is dead. German authorities say that police shot and killed 21-year-old Abdul Balut after a nearly 24-hour manhunt. Police say that he drove a van into a crowd, killing one person and injuring 29 in what they believe was an Islamic extremist attack. Fighting between the U.S. and Iran remains on pause as President Trump gives negotiators some space. U.N. Ambassador Mike Walls tells Fox News.
1: He's giving it a little bit of room. We've had both Iman and Iran and a number of our other negotiators engaged at every level, from the most senior levels all the way down to the technical level over the past few weeks, and particularly in the past few days.
0: Meantime, the truce in Yemen is falling apart with the Houthis and Saudis trading blows. 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

0: Guys, Paul Morrow, Fox Across America, and continuing the theme of looking at some of the threats out there that America faces domestically, we have the perfect guest. We have James Comer, Congressman. You see him on the network all the time from Kentucky. Congressman, welcome to Fox Across America.
1: Thanks for having me.
0: Good to talk to you again. You and I spoke a couple of weeks ago, covered some of this stuff, but I want to check in with you on progress, relative to the SAVE Act, because we know it's a priority of yours. It's a priority of the president's. And I'm reading that Speaker Johnson maybe has come up with a workaround that is very procedural. So for people like me who don't get it that much, you know, don't really understand all of that stuff, can you explain what's going on, and do we have a shot here of getting this done before the midterm break?
1: I think we do have a good shot, and I know Speaker Johnson's been relentless. He's heard loud and clear from both the president and from members like myself that this is a priority. Our people back home expect Congress to do this. Obviously, we've passed it out of the House 3 or 4 times.
0: Right.
1: It goes to the Senate and just collects dust. But I think we've got situations now where we have some must-pass bills like the continuing resolution, which will continue funding the government for you know, several months because the Senate can't pass individual appropriation bills like we do in the House. So once again, the Senate's where 99% of the problems are in Congress. But I think he's got a deal now to where the Senate's almost going to have to at least vote on it. And a scenario where we've got, you know, through budget reconciliation and everything else, an opportunity for the Senate to pass it, hopefully with 50 votes.
0: All right. So I want to see if I can dumb this down for myself. From what I'm hearing and reading, the way this will go, well, the key aspects of this will be attached to must-pass bills, or at least must-vote bills that are going to the Senate, excuse me, from the House, because they are continuing resolutions that essentially fund the government. And so by attaching the key pieces of the SAVE Act to that, the Senate is at least going to have to vote on them. And here is where I'm going with this. That does mean then that we, the American people, and particularly conservatives, we're going to be taking attendance here, because this is going to be a vote that we can see the results of, and we're going to be looking at names and how they vote. Is that not an opportunity here?
1: That's an opportunity, and that's, you know, the very least of what the American people deserve. That's why you run for Congress. You have to make votes. And, you know, the problem with members in Congress is the same as when I was a state legislator back in Kentucky. The number one priority for many, unfortunately, is self-preservation. And the way to preserve yourself forever and be like these old fossils that are in Congress now is don't take tough votes. You know, tell leadership to block it. That's what's been happening in the Senate. You have to understand, there are a lot of Republicans that think for some reason the media is just going to harass them to death if they vote for this and call them racist and everything else, and that it's going to hurt their reelection chances. And I don't agree with that at all. I do not see the controversy in this bill whatsoever. Just because the media doesn't want it doesn't mean the American people don't want it. So the choice that the Senate's going to be given with this continuing resolution is you can either vote to keep the government open and restore integrity in our elections by passing the SAVE Act, or you can vote against integrity in elections and, oh, by the way, shut the government down again.
0: Well,
1: so we're going to take that's going to be a choice they're going to be given.
0: Well, and we're going to take attendance on this one, because this is is not going to be an opaque process. This one, we're going to have transparency. Yeah. It's been configured in a way that, as you said, they're going to have to vote. And so as a result, whether you like it or not, Senate members, we're going to see what you're doing here. And when you consider that the SAVE Act polls in both parties at roughly, what, 80% across the board?
1: Every bit.
0: I mean, what is the risk here? And it does come down to, as you say, it really does feel, and this is what infuriates the voting public so much, and this is what leads to notions like a uniparty and the swamp and all, because they feel like nobody in D.C. is listening to them. And I'm not talking about you, and I'm not talking about the House. The House is doing the right thing here. But the Senate just can't seem to get out of its own way because they're feathering their nests. All right, I want to move on, because you guys have a lot of investigations going on. And you're in oversight, and that's a very wide purview. But I want to get to some of the stuff that's been breaking, and I just was talking about it coming out of the State Department. Because obviously we got Iran, and that's a big, you know, big problem right now for the midterms and for the nation in general. But we also have all of these revelations coming out of Cuba. And I think that they're so important because it seems to me that that's where a lot of the DSA has been getting their marching orders. The State Department document that dropped yesterday from Marco Rubio seems to be right on point. What have you seen in any of the committees that you have insight into relative to where all of this DSA stuff is coming from? And what are the Democrats going to do about it? Because they got these radical kids that want to destroy it all, including taking out the Senate, the presidency, the Supreme Court. That's not a policy. That's revolution. Am I wrong?
1: Right. No, you're right. And I think that's an important thing to remember for everyone. What these midterm elections are about, what the Democrats used to, they were quiet and discreet in saying what their plans were. Now they're campaigning on them to motivate their base to go out and vote, because whoever wins the November election and whoever is determined to be the winner of the House and the Senate is going to be whichever party gets their base out to vote.
0: Yeah.
1: So what they're trying to do is say, we'll change America. The Democrats will change America by making Washington, D.C. a state. That'll give the Democrats two more senators. They're going to increase the Supreme Court four seats to take effect when the next president is sworn into office, and hopefully that'll be Gavin Newsom or Ocasio-Cortez. They're going to bring socialism back to this side of the globe, and they're going to try to do everything to tax the rich and make the businesses pay for more government, to create more bureaucracies, to create more welfare. That's what the Democrat Party's about. Make no mistake, that is what it's about. That's what this election is all about. So I think what you're seeing with everything that is coming out, the Democrats have been taken over by, you know, the socialist left wing of their party. They want chaos in the Middle East. They want Cuba to stay, under oppression. They want the poor to remain poor so they can be dependent on the government. And they can say, anytime a Republican like me looks into fraud, oh my God, that cruel Republican's trying to cut your welfare benefit. No, we support helping people who need help, people who can't help themselves. But the Democrat business model has always been to keep the poor poor, to keep the poor dependent on government programs, so that that they will stay Democrat. And they, anytime a Republican has the audacity to suggest, well, maybe we can get them from welfare to work, or maybe we can cut fraud out of it, that's a rallying call by Democrats. And that's what they're doing this election cycle. And I hope the American people are paying close attention.
0: I've never seen such a stark difference between the two parties. It really does give the lie to the idea that there's a uniparty here, because it really does seem like the Democratic Party is just morphing into the DSA. That's where, and I've been saying it for a while, but boy, is it really being proven true here. And obviously the main avatar of that is right here in New York City, Zohra Mamdani, who now is, he's shadow boxing with this idea that he's going to arrest Netanyahu and all sort of stuff. He has no legal means of doing it. It's just him, sort of play acting here. It's all kabuki. But what he's doing is he's getting the big smile out there, and he's bringing more young people into the fold. And they know how to choose these attractive candidates. Now, one of the things I think a lot of people don't realize is that the reason a lot of the current, let's say, machinations of government aren't working for the young, home ownership, cost of living, et cetera, is because they blame capitalism. They say capitalism has failed us. Okay. Mm-hmm. Well, they don't look at the fact that our manufacturing base was shipped to China. And so, of course, all those blue collars, the Democrats wonder, how come we can't reach the blue collars? Because you put them all in China. And that, to me, is the point of the whole tariff system that and the manufacturing input that Donald Trump is trying to bring back. What's your take on the idea that we need to bring back manufacturing here so that our young people say, oh, capitalism didn't fail me, I have a way forward?
1: You're 100% right. Warren Buffett, who is a Democrat, has always said, you can't be a country that imports everything. You have to make stuff in your country to remain a viable, credible, productive country. If you outsource all your manufacturing, then you're going to end up being a third world country. And that's what he's always said about the United States. And the way the tax laws are, dating back to the trade laws dating back to NAFTA and our, you know, liability and all the environmental rules and regulations. We all want a clean environment, but, you know, there are instances where it's been so excessive that companies can't afford to manufacture things in the United States for the legal liability. And I think a lot of what the Democrats do, you know, they have to have money to win elections, and they want to create a voting base that's dependent on the federal government for welfare programs and things like that. But somebody has to pay for the campaigns, and it's a lot of these big law firms and big pharmaceutical companies and companies that have outsourced their manufacturing to other countries, ironically, which have hurt the working class and have hurt the unions, even though the Democrats do a good job of trying to somehow blame that on Republicans. President Trump put these tariffs in, and look, we all don't like the tariffs. There are a lot of tariffs that I do not like in my district in Kentucky. But the goal here is to force these companies to put their manufacturing back in the United States. And I think if we don't do that, we're going to continue to lose our working middle class, and we're going to have two types of people in the United States. We're going to have, you know, the poor that depend on the government and the very rich, and our working middle class continues to shrink. So these are all results of bad policies, frankly, in both parties. And we've got a president now and a Congress that's working to put America first, to try to pass legislation and the president's executive orders to force manufacturing back to the United States to get good paying jobs here in America.
0: All right. And I think that's key for the future of the nation, irrespective of what party you're in. And that's where I brought it up. So let me ask you this here in the time that we have. If and when the Republicans take the midterms, I'm going to put a shiny, happy face on it, and maintain the Senate, control the House. We don't have to deal with some nonsensical impeachment drama and all of the stuff that we know that'll happen. All right. What would your priorities be in the House relative to what we just discussed? Because I think that that's really where the rubber hits the road. The reason communism looks attractive is that a lot of these kids don't see a way forward. How do we change that?
1: Right. We've got to focus on the working middle class. That's what we've got to focus on. And I would tweak the tariffs if I were the president. I'm going to actually meet with the president today. What I would like to see are targeted tariffs on pharmaceuticals, semiconductors, anything that's important to our manufacturing. That's the type of manufacturing we need to bring back to the United States. Those are good-paying jobs. Those take engineers and scientists and advanced manufacturing. That's what we need to focus on. Some of this stuff that we're paying tariffs on, clothes and shoes, they can make them cheaper in other countries. Probably not going to find many people in America that want to do those jobs. That might not be a bad thing. But we've got to focus on making sure our public schools teach the difference between capitalism and socialism, because I'm afraid we've lost a generation.
0: It's amazing.
1: To socialism. This thing in New York isn't an isolated situation. It's happening all over the United States. We're seeing in pockets in the South where these young kids have graduated from college and they are socialists. And that's a problem. Our country wasn't founded on that. We created this country to get away from that, to get away from oppression and to where you could take risk and be rewarded. That's what America's all about. And I think we've got to really focus on that. And I think in a Republican majority after the midterm starting in January, a lot of the Republicans that have been problems for the president in the Senate, the Tom Tillises and those guys, and in the House, the Thomas Masseys and the Nancy Maces, they're not going to be here. And I think that we will have a better working environment. And I challenge the president to be focused on, you know, the specific areas where we can continue to try to

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2: 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Say hello to the president for us. We wish you Godspeed. 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
12: Can weapons of war be turned into instruments of peace? This was an intriguing contradiction. One man sought to reconcile. Japan, 1942. Martial artist Morihei Ueshiba had gained renown as an invincible warrior amongst the soldiers he helped to train. However, he began to feel a strange dissatisfaction and hatred for conflict. And although he would never forsake his training, Ueshiba sought to find a way to use his skills to unite rather than divide. It was during the worst fighting of World War II that Ueshiba experienced a vision, during which he concluded that the real way of a warrior is the art of peace. Armed with this revelation, Ueshiba dedicated himself to creating a new martial art that one could use to protect themselves without injuring an opponent. And it was after constant refinement that he would give his new system a name, Aikido, which translates to the way of unifying energy, as the techniques he created would allow one to blend with an attacker rather than crush or destroy them. Morihei Ueshiba would continue to promote his art of peace until ultimately passing away in 1969. And yet,

0: are over 2 million Aikido practitioners worldwide that aim to keep his unique spirit of unity alive.
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0: Paulie's Jazz Lounge. I am Paul Morrow, Fox of Crosstown. Where do we get that music? Put me to sleep at 1 in the afternoon. You guys, we got to have a word during the break. All right, special thanks to Congressman James Comer. Always on point. Good to hear how the sausage is made. And if you didn't hear it, suffice to say, we're going to get a vote in the Senate where we should be taking names. And if this reconciliation doesn't work, to give us at least the guts of the SAVE Act. Because, listen, give Comer his due here, man. A lot, you know, he was a lot more forthright than you're going to hear from a lot of politicians. He essentially said there are people in the Senate who are just worried about keeping their seats, their jobs. God forbid they have to go work for a living. And that's why they won't make a tough vote. And it's not tough. 80% of the country agrees the SAVE Act has to come through. So let's see how that goes. By the way, I'm on the air all the rest of the week. I forgot to ask Comer when this vote is expected. It'll probably be next week because we're running out of time. But I'm on here with Fox Across America hosting for Jimmy all next week, unless they throw me off after today's performance. But hopefully, you know, we'll get a little further color on it. We have a couple other Congress people, I think, lined up. And we'll see the way this one's going to go. Now, I only got a minute here. I just threw out a tweet. I tweet, by the way. I know you're supposed to say post now because it's not Twitter anymore. It's X. The problem with that is there's no verb for X. What are you going to say? I X'd? I posted, I guess, but that's very generic. Anyway, I'm responding to Van Jones. Now, Van Jones, if you don't know him, he's that bald-headed guy on CNN and a little bit of inside baseball. He's, by all reporting, a really nice person. He's apparently like a real gentleman and a nice guy. But I just responded to him, and I just said essentially what Comer and I talked about. Because he's saying that he fears for the future of the Democratic Party. And I said, well, sir, that's admirable. But the Democratic Party, in the person of Bill Clinton, got China into the World Trade Organization and gave them most favored nation status, thereby shipping our manufacturing to China. And the Democratic Party has controlled the teachers' unions my entire life. So while it's admirable to say now, this is not a nation that should be talking about Hamas and socialism in favorable terms. Let's understand who created that. We don't need more of it. We're going to take a break. We'll be back at the top of the hour with Julian Epstein. Good man.
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3: Would you willingly risk death for the good of your countrymen? This was the overwhelming patriotism one man heroically possessed. Poland, 1940. Underground resistance leader Witold Pilecki was given a selfless mission to infiltrate and report on the conditions his compatriots faced while imprisoned in the infamous death camp, Auschwitz. To do so, Pilecki willingly allowed himself to be arrested by the Nazis during a street roundup in Warsaw. Once inside, Pilecki not only established an underground resistance within the camp, but also assisted in escapes, even giving up his own early escape plans for an inmate in greater danger. Eventually, though, Pilecki made a 100-kilometer escape journey on foot in 1943, after which he prepared an exhaustive report for Allied forces, which was tragically ignored and regarded as too horrifying to be true. Furthermore, even after the Nazi occupation, Pilecki faced further imprisonment by the Polish communist regime, who would unjustly execute him after a sham trial in 1948. However, Witold Pilecki would gain the recognition he deserved when his true story was released after the fall of communism, earning him the acclaim of his fellow countrymen, who forever remember him as a symbol of selfless patriotism.
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5: German police fine the van driver. I'm Carmen Roberts, Fox News. The man police believe rammed a van into a Berlin Pride event yesterday is dead. German authorities say that after an intense manhunt that lasted nearly 24 hours, police tracked down and shot and killed 21-year-old Abdul Balut during a confrontation. Prosecutors say that Balut was a German citizen with Lebanese roots and had sought to join the militant Islamic State group. The attack killed one person and injured 29, some of whom were stabbed. In the Middle East, President Trump orders the U.S. military to keep the pause button on as he presses for a peaceful solution to the war. U.S. Ambassador to the UN, Mike Wells, insists the president's always preferred diplomacy, denying reports the U.S. military is running low on ammunition. Fox's Madeline Rivera reports.
6: He's giving talk some space. He's giving it a little bit of room. We've had both Iman and Iran and a number of our other negotiators engaged at every level, from the most senior levels all the way down to the technical level over the past few weeks and particularly in the past few days.
7: UN Ambassador Mike Waltz acknowledged the stockpile has dwindled, but he says that's a problem they inherited from the Biden administration for giving military aid to Ukraine. At the same time, he says the U.S. has what it needs to conduct a military campaign in the Middle East and that they're actually sending more assets to the region. The New York Times, though, reports the president is holding off on strikes, partly because they're dangerously depleting U.S. interceptors and munitions.
5: And Iran says it will hold off on attacks also as long as the U.S. does. Meantime, the Trump administration has moved the names of the latest four U.S. soldiers killed in the war to a new category. They're now listed as killed in fighting that has been dubbed overseas operations. The other 14 are listed as killed in the war. 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
5: Fuel prices have been creeping upward again after the U.S. launched strikes on Iran for the almost 2 weeks. Oil industry analyst Trilby Lundberg of the Lundberg Survey says that prices could go even higher.
11: If we do not have a sudden reversal in what crude oil prices did, then we're going to see maybe another 20 cents at the pump sometime quite soon.
5: The latest round of strikes triggered by Iran's attacks on commercial ships in the Strait of Hormuz came after the downfall of the Memorandum of Understanding. And this as the Iran-backed Houthis launch attacks on Saudi ships in the Red Sea. And President Trump has threatened consequences that would be heavy if those attacks continue. In France, a massive wildfire forces new waves of evacuations.
12: Shifting winds and dry conditions are really fueling these wildfires across France and Spain, as crews say they're struggling to get the upper hand. Some incredible images by drone from earlier today. Around 100 homes were destroyed in just one town alone, west of the wine region of Bordeaux. Almost a quarter of a million people have been evacuated so far in France. The country's interior minister says the situation remains very unfavorable. The wildfire is generating its own winds, in fact, and moving erratically, inching closer towards the Bordeaux metropolitan area, and more fires are burning further south. Meanwhile, in Spain, tens of thousands were evacuated overnight. One person was killed Saturday near Valencia, and the country has declared a national emergency.
13: Fox's Stephanie Bennett reporting from London. And a survey finds that more Americans admit to taking a five-finger discount. LendingTree says 33% of respondents admit to shoplifting, up from 23% in 2024. Among those who say they stole, 90% blame inflation and a tough economy. I'm Carmen Roberts, and this is Fox News.
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14: I often get questions from individuals about how to compare the performance of their portfolio with someone else's performance. 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What is important is to have an income that you do not outlive in retirement as your financial goal. 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
1: No, it is not. It is Fox Across America with Paul Morrow, sitting in for the great Jimmy Failla, who is out there stomping terror and making America laugh, sometimes intentionally. Now, we have quite the show, and hats off to the producers who did a great job. We got some great guests today. I'm going to give you the lineup just to keep you around, all right? So cancel all your appointments, all right? Blow off your spouse, your mistress, all right? I don't want to hear it. You got to stick over here. We'll take some calls later. You can yell at me and tell me how you're offended by the color of my shirt, which I'm going to blame on my wife, who does dress me, I have to admit. First of all, we're going to start off with my buddy Gianno Caldwell. Gianno is the founder of the Caldwell Institute. If you don't know this, now full disclosure, I'm on the board, and I am honored to be on the board. Gianno's got his finger. You know, look, you need people who think big, who do the big thing stuff, you know, and I get involved in a lot of that, you know, and I'm always trying to connect the big stuff, you know, the overseas adversaries, the things that are going on online, to where it devolves to the ground. But you need people who understand the ground, who understand where this devolves to in your neighborhood. Gianno is the best I know at that. He suffered a tragic loss in his family. It energized him as opposed to going all kinds of negative. He turned it into a positive. He has a new book. We're going to talk to him about it. Gianno's out of Chicago. And if you don't think we're going to have stuff to talk about in Chicago, then frankly, you haven't been paying attention to anything in the news and come out of the coma. I'm sorry. But Chicago is frankly just the poster child for the decline of America's cities, all right? They are declining. Do not be gaslighted, okay? They couldn't light gaslights these days in many of America's cities. They suck. And I got to tell you something else, too. New York is also supposed to be one of the points of the spear. Well, I'm getting that point right in my ass, all right? Because my neighborhood looks like I got hit by a bomb. And I keep getting told how great the crime numbers are. Meanwhile, they're still, in many instances, in many of the important categories, above the pre-COVID levels. But the real truth of the matter is that a lot of this stuff is not even reported anymore because the populace is so dispirited by how it is responded to by police departments and mostly by the mayors. Guys, if you don't know this, what's happened is the hyper-blue mayors have targeted one of the last bastions of American traditionalism. And that is, you know what I'm going to say, policing. All right? They did everything they could to undermine the military. And if we didn't get Hegseth, you know, if you don't like the fact that Hegseth wasn't a general, didn't have enough executive level experience, that's your prerogative. You can complain about that all you want. So far, from what I've seen operationally, he knows what he's doing. You may disagree with the incursion into Iran because I have some problems with it as well. I've talked about it on the air. But you got to have people who are at least willing to adhere to your primary mission. And as Hegseth has often said, their mission in the military is not to go out there and put roses in the enemy's gun barrels. It's to kill people. It's to go in and break things. That's what militaries do, and it's a fact of life. And if you can't get over that, then go join a commune, because that's the only place such a thing works, and we all know how communes work out. Same thing with policing. The blue city mayors understand that policing is one of the last institutional aspects of government that leans right. Cops lean right. Not all, of course, but a lot do. And it's one of the reasons for it is because they see the system at work. You see what happens when we take our foot off the pedal and say, oh, you know, crime doesn't matter. Oh, it's great. Everything's great. And then you got to go to your 15th job of the day on a 911 call and see another young woman who got knocked on the head so a guy could take, a pack of cigarettes from her. I mean, it's like that. New York City is awash in crazies, and Chicago is likely worse. I haven't been out there in a while since the DNC. Here's an interesting story real quick, and I'll get into it with Gianno. But when I was out there, I grabbed one of the cops that was out there walking. I knew who I was. I was very flattered. And we got to talking, you know, and this is how you develop sourcing. He was a good guy. And we just started, you know, shooting the breeze. And he told me that before the DNC, it came down from the mayor's office to clear out all the homeless and all the gangbangers, all the Trinidad Aragua guys, TDA, and 13, MS-13 guys, who were hanging around in Midtown and in the areas where the delegates would be. He said, it'll go back to normal as soon as these people leave town. Brandon Johnson also got, he held on to, rather, the ShotSpotter program, which is a hyper microphone, for lack of a better word, that they put into troubled neighborhoods so you can accurately track gunshots. Because most gunshots, people don't realize, they're not reported. And then as soon as the DNC was over, boop, he got rid of it. What does that tell you? So we're going to talk to Gianno about that in great detail because, like I say, he's from Chicago. He knows that town. I always use New York as the example, but Gianno's got his finger on the pulse out there. Then, all right, next we got, as we come into the end of our first hour, we got the great Judge Glock, and he'd have to be great with a name like that. Here's where we're going to go with him. First of all, Glock is one of the leading voices these days from the Manhattan Institute. What is that? I know it sounds boring. You hear the word institute, your eyes roll. Listen. This is where the sausage is made. You got to pay attention to these people. They're the ones who do the deep dives and who tell you this is what's going on. And then they offer solutions. You don't have to buy it. You don't have to do it. But the left excels with this stuff. The right doesn't do it. The left does this crap all day, every day. They're funded by people you never heard of. They're funded by people you have heard of who reside in China. And they're funded by our own government through sneaky backdoor deals. And as a result, their policy stuff gets paid attention to. Manhattan Institute are among the good guys. I can't tell you how many good people I have met from the Manhattan Institute. Now, full disclosure, I've written for them a few times. You know, if they're listening out there, I'd be happy to do anything you guys want to do because I love what you do. All right. They have the best urban journal. They look at crime. They look at policy, housing, all this stuff. And they put a lie to the stuff you're hearing in these blue cities. But they do it with data. All right. Rafael Mangual, Heather McDonald, and Judge Glock, just among some of the people I can pull out of my ear right now. All right, who are just leading voices in the common sense approach to how to have a city that friggin' works and that is not an air of menace every time you go on a street. George Locke's going to talk to us a little bit about not only Manhattan Institute, but data centers. Much in the news, poll out today, something like even in Texas, 39% of the people don't want data centers near their house. Fine. Build the wires. Last I heard, we got wires. Put them out in the middle of nowhere, and I know you need water and all that. You got to work it out. That's it. The stakes are that high. All right? Musk has a plan to put them out in outer space. That's not going to happen tomorrow. But we're going to need the data centers, folks. Otherwise, they're all going to be in China, and then you better all start learning Mandarin. I'm not going to sugarcoat it. All right. And after that, we got Brianna Lyman. Now, is there a gap in my schedule here? What happens over here? Yeah, we got Judge Glock at the top of the 1 o'clock. All right. Then 1:30, we got Brianna Lyman. Now, you guys know her. She's very, very sharp, but I hope we have her in studio. If we don't, she's on Zoom. All right, we'll do her on Zoom. She's got a good Zoom feed. The thing about her today, I didn't realize this. She's the elections correspondent. I knew she wrote for the Federalist, but I didn't realize she had the elections hat. And that's important, and here's why. Obviously, because we're coming into the midterms and everything else, but the key here with Brianna is I think we're going to tee up with Brianna our last guest, who is going to be the cherry on the sundae today, and we're going to get to that. Stand by. So Brianna is going to come on 1:35. She and I are going to talk election stuff and whether the midterms here have a shot for the right, because frankly, the Iran war is a drag. We all know that because it's raised prices, and the cost of living is the number one priority across both parties. And I wish Donald Trump had sort of taken that into consideration, but maybe he did. I don't know. I'm not privy to everything. I hear things, of course, but I don't know. We're going to talk about the possibilities here because the Democrats, as usual, never miss an opportunity to miss an opportunity. As I said, when the hell was I on? Tuesday. The Republicans' neck was exposed, and all the Democrats had to do was moderate. They can't do it. It's because it's not who they are. You know the old Russian proverb of the frog and the scorpion? I can tell it to you in 15 seconds. They want to cross the river. The frog says, you can't get on my back. You'll sting me. The scorpion says, why would I do that? If I do that, we're both going to drown. Frog says, that makes sense. Scorpion gets on the frog's back. They start swimming across the river. Scorpion stings the frog just before they drown. The frog looks at the scorpion and says, why'd you do that? And the scorpion said, because I'm a scorpion. That's what I do. All right? And you see what I'm saying. Character is fate, as they say in the writing game. And this is who they are. It's always been, at least in my estimation, since Obama, full-on socialism, trending into communism. And if you didn't see that, as I said earlier, you got to, you know, listen up on to the people that, you know, it's been very good on this Mark Levin. He's an American Marxism book that is really prescient because it's a little dated now. But I found it lying around here at Fox, and I'm like, wow. It's like the guy had a crystal ball. Mark Levin is very, very sharp. All right. Then we go to 2 o'clock. We got Will Fry, the founder and CEO of American Operator, a company that specializes in helping American small business modernize. This is also going to be the data centers, the outer space exploration. The market's way down today. Again, it's the Iran war. America, who said it? Grover Cleveland? And now I'm probably getting that wrong. Please don't come at me on it. I don't remember. The business of America is business. Might have been Harding. But there's one of those presidents that, like, you never can contextualize. But the business of America is business. That's capitalism. And I'm sorry, but we're still a capitalist nation. I hate to disappoint John Stewart, who's ranting and raving yesterday. I don't know if you've seen the clip. America puts too much emphasis on capital and not enough on labor. Let me translate that for you. Socialism. Now, he doesn't really make any bones about it. He softens it because he knows it's a bird call for some of the worst of the worst out there that puts you in league with the Assange Pikers. But he has been a full-on socialist from the get. How do I know that? Bill O'Reilly, formerly of Fox News. Never forget it. He put it out that he had had a conversation at a bar with John Stewart. He used to live in my neighborhood. I used to see him around in my neighborhood in Hell's Kitchen. He's about 4 foot nothing. But, you know, O'Reilly, who's actually 6 foot 20 or something, tells the story that after being grilled, and, you know, O'Reilly was an expert interviewer, he finally got John Stewart to say, yeah, I'm a socialist. That's where I'm coming from. But he hides it. Of course he hides it, because we all know what that means these days. All right, then after that, we got the luminescent, the ever-luminous, the ebullient Shannon Bream, one of my favorite people at the network. You know, the thing about Shannon, a lot of people don't realize, you know, because she's very professional on the air. She's very smooth. She's got anchorwoman chops and all that. Not only is she a kick-ass lawyer, she's a SCOTUS expert, and she follows all of this stuff. She knows that she's got great sourcing. She knows we're going to talk to her about some of the big cases. She's also very funny. She's actually one of the sort of, can I say this? She's one of the more giggly characters that we have here. You know, on the air, she's very sort of buttoned up, but Shannon is a lot of fun, man. And, you know, she's a terrific person. We're going to get over. She's really sharp. I'm really excited to have her. And then we're going to end with something that really has me excited. I got his book right over here. I'm going to show it on Califalia. And this is Steve Hilton. We're going to close the show with Steve Hilton. Now, I hope he can make it because he's got, you know, he's campaigning. He's got a lot going on. This is a guy. I mean, he's got the old British stones. You know, this is the Churchill stones. Here's the guy. He's on Fox News. He's an immigrant. He's got the British accent. He says, I'm going to take on California's embedded powers, and I'm going to call BS and say California does not have to be a version of North Korea. And he's, like, doing well. All right? He's going to make the final cut. It's going to come down to a clear choice between him and this Xavier Becerra, who is, in my estimation, compromised, and we're going to talk to Hilton about it. Becerra is caught up in this DOJ investigation into Newsom, and I can speak fairly knowledgeably about that. I read the complaint, and there's a couple of complaints, and they've got flips in that case. Becerra could take on, Hilton could win is my point. And Hilton makes all the right points about California. That place should be what it always was, the golden state where everybody wants to go. Instead, it's become a metaphor for America's decline. And one of the common denominators here across everything I just said today, because I know, like I said, I always like to think, my big thing is to take the big picture, bring it down to the little picture. Because people's, you know, they react to what they see. You know who's underneath all of this? All the stuff I talk about, Venezuela, China, the data centers, crime in the cities, riots in the street, the DSA. China! China's funding it, fomenting it, and they are seeding it through social media. And we're going to talk to Steve Hilton about the fact that Newsom plays footsie with China, like the two of them dated in high school. Him and she, I think, have a chalet someplace in Aspen. All right, these are the scrots. All right, sorry, I'm reverting to old school Italian here. Sorry about that. But in any case, so Steve Hilton and I are going to talk about that. I'm really excited to talk to him. He's a really knowledgeable guy. I miss his show on Fox, but, you know, he left to run for governor, so we'll give him a pass. Anyway, that's the lineup for today. We hope you stick around. This is going to be, I expect to learn a lot. We appreciate you being here. I am Paul Morrow, and we are Fox Across America. Stay with us.
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12: What lengths would you be willing to go to for the sake of freedom? This was a heavy question one man would bravely conquer. South Carolina, 1862. 23-year-old sailor Robert Smalls was one of seven enslaved crew members aboard the CSS Planter who seized their opportunity for freedom by commandeering the steamship before retrieving their family members who were waiting ashore. Knowledgeable of local mine paths and nautical codes, Smalls was able to deceive Confederate forces as he painstakingly navigated the Planter towards the nearby Union naval blockade, to whom he gifted his vessel to be used against his now former oppressors. Such was the impression Smalls had made that he not only heroically served the Union in the Civil War, but was also named the first African-American captain of a military vessel aboard the very ship he stole. After the war, Smalls would use his military pension to bolster his brethren during the Reconstruction era and go on to serve as a state and national member of the House of Representatives, during which time he authored legislation that established the first free compulsory public school system in the United States. Robert Smalls would pass away at the age of 75 from natural causes in 1915, leaving behind a legacy of selfless service in the face of suffering.
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1: Prevagen. I better start mainlining Prevagen, frankly. I need it. Guys, before we break on the half hour and we bring in Gianno, as I was discussing, we're going to play a quick clip to explain the appeal of this DSA nonsense. Because, you know, this stuff is sort of like, you know, the pot of gold at the end of the rainbow. Has anybody ever found one? Of course you have not, because they don't exist. And it's the same thing. It's a mirage, okay? But they're canny in how they set up their appeal. And what everybody seems to miss, as in all politics, really, but with the DSA, it is so malevolent, is that they want to look past the means of getting to where they want you to get to, which is the utter destruction of the American system. I mean, if you haven't seen the DSA manifesto, what they want, no presidency, no Senate, no Supreme Court. The whole thing is revolutionary. It is not, well, it's another party. They want to destroy and just completely take down the American system and turn it into communism. That people are really, really lost in space on what they are really up to. But here's the appeal, and here's how they couch what I just said. Guys, cut 13.
2: One of the things that's really cool about a movement where people have say and people have the ability to voice their own lived experience and bring their own experience to the table is that, you know, someone like me who grew up in a trailer park is as at home in this movement as somebody who grew up with college professor parents. And we are both able to bring different perspectives and you know, learn from each other and build something stronger than either of us alone would.
1: So don't miss what she said there, the college professor parents. She's talking about Zohra Mamdani, who has become the leader of the Democratic Party and the leader of the DSA movement, all right? Much to Akeem Jeffrey and Mark Schumer's chagrin here, all right? You know, the senator from New York here, and Akeem Jeffrey's also from New York, they considered themselves the people who were choosing America's future. And along comes Mamdani and AOC to an extent as well. And all of a sudden, the whole thing came out from under them. But notice, it's New York. It's all New York. It's all coming out of my town here. My point is this. They know how to market. I don't know if this woman grew up in a trailer park. Call me skeptical. But she is the co-chair of the DSA. And so she's marketing this to people. But notice, she never says. And the say you're going to get is going to get even stronger when we tear down the American government. And guess who's going to lead it afterwards? You got it. She will be. We'll be right back with Gianno Caldwell. Keep it here.

0: Fox News, I'm Roger Stern. Police in Berlin shot and killed a man they say carried out the deadly vehicle attack this weekend at a Pride event. Fox's Rebecca Castor says he was a German citizen with family ties to Lebanon.
1: German officials say all the evidence points to this being an Islamist terrorist attack because the suspect is a known radicalized member in Islamic circles.
0: One person died, 29 suffered injuries. The Trump administration says it hopes Iran will negotiate a settlement as the U.S. pauses its attacks on Iran for a second day. Democrats have their doubts. Arizona Senator Mark Kelly.
2: These guys are flailing, and this thing is completely stuck because this president got into this without a strategic goal.
0: Kelly on NBC's Meet the Press. 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
10: Do you think you could survive with part of your brain missing? This was a puzzling phenomenon one man was capable of living with. Vermont, 1848. 25-year-old foreman Phineas Gage was tamping down explosives with an iron rod when suddenly the powder detonated and shot the instrument through his skull, damaging the front left portion of his brain. Miraculously, not only did Gage survive the accident, but his intellectual functions remained intact and was able to leave his home after just a month of recuperation, as the damaged portion of his brain had adapted and regenerated after the injury. And although he was unable to return to his previous profession, Gage found employment as a stagecoach driver in Chile before returning to his mother's home in San Francisco, where he would ultimately pass away 12 years after his accident in 1860. Remarkably, the subsequent research into Gage's survival by contemporary and future scientists would lead to the creation of an entirely new field of medicine, earning Gage the title of the man who began neuroscience, as his story clearly showed that the brain was far more complex than previously believed. How might we, like Phineas Gage, inspire others by allowing our scars and pains to be transformed into instruments of healing and change?
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0: Guys, Paul Morrow, Fox Across America. And you know I'm serious today because I'm wearing my glasses. Now, we have a great guest. You heard me plugging him. He's a friend of mine, Gianno Caldwell from Chicago. Gianno, of course, welcome.
1: Well, great to be with you. And such an honor, Paul. If I can take a moment, you know, we've been colleagues for some years now, and I have the greatest respect for you and what you've done with the New York City Police Department. And it's also a very unique honor of mine to have welcomed you onto our advisory board at the Caldwell Institute for Public Safety. Your thoughts are invaluable, and your support has been amazing. So thank you.
0: I appreciate that. I appreciate it, and I thank you for having me. You know, I saw what you guys were doing. I forget where I was, but I was sitting home, and I said, I got to get involved in this. I heard you talking, very compelling, and that's why you're here right now. All right, so enough of kissing my ass. Let's go on. So, listen, you have a couple of things coming up, and we're going to get to it, but I want to contextualize it first. First of all, how did you decide? I mentioned earlier, I didn't go into specifics, that you had stuff happen in your life that changed you, and you could have become very negative. This is the thing that impressed me. You could have become a very negative guy. You didn't. You turned it into a positive. Tell people a bit of your story. Go ahead.
1: June 24th, 2022, my life changed forever when my innocent teenage baby brother, Christian, was murdered in Chicago. And that was a fight in and of itself. Still is a fight in and of itself.
0: Yeah, that call has never been made, right?
1: They have not arrested the person, even though they have some ideas of who it may be.
0: Right.
1: But this happened in Chicago, and a lot of cases aren't being solved in Chicago. The clearance rate is abysmal.
0: Yeah.
1: It's a terrible set of circumstances for many families there. And, you know, when this happened to me, I've been a part of this network, the Fox News Channel, for 9 years now. And, you know, I'm a nationally known person. People stopped me in the streets of Chicago. When this happened, I said, okay, well, I believe we're going to get a resolution quickly. Yeah. That was my belief because, hey, I'm a national TV figure. Not that I'm better than anybody else, but, you know, the city wouldn't want to be embarrassed because, you know, we got a microphone.
0: Yeah, of course.
1: But it didn't make a difference.
0: No.
1: And I went through the same challenges as anyone else, no matter who you are. We are all in the same boat. And after having that experience, I said, I got to do something about this. I have to be able to help people because although, you know, I'm in the same boat with them, I was able to get the media exposure because I work in this building.
0: That's right. That's right. And that's what's so important. And look, you know, you are recognized. I mean, I remember you and I, we were down at Mar-a-Lago for last year's event. We're standing in the bar.
1: That was this year.
0: This year. Yeah, it feels like. Yeah, right. Yeah, this year. But hey, people coming up, everybody sees you. What are you, 6'1"?
1: 6'3 plus.
0: Sorry, 6'3 and plus. And so everybody's coming up to him, and I'm standing there going like, hey, I'm on the network too. People looking at me like, who the hell are you? I'm going to talk to John. So, all right.
1: No, they knew you too.
0: They kind of did, John, enough for nothing. I mean, you know, it hurts to admit it. All right, but that's, you know, I'll have to deal with that on my own. In all seriousness, though, people do know who you are. You're a voice of reason, and you're coming out of that place, and you're making it a positive. That's the thing that's so impressive to me. You know, there's an old story when if this is for a certain generation. When John Lennon met Yoko Ono, all right, and he met her at an art thing, and he climbed a ladder. It was part of the art installation. And the idea was you climb the ladder, you look through a little aperture. And he said he climbed the ladder as part of this performance art. He looked through this little hole, and on the other side of the hole, it just said the word yes. And he said if it had said no, he would have never, if it was her art installation, he never would have engaged with her. But he's like, the positivity of it and the hopefulness of it sort of hit me between the eyes. And I realized, wow, there's somebody here worth talking to and ultimately married her and everything. The Beatles broke up. But the point is, you can take something like what happened to you and become a very bitter person and a very different person. And you didn't do that. So advise us on what's coming up because you got the march. So let's hear about it.
1: Well, and I want to speak to that point. Why I didn't become a better person, because I have millions of people across this country, even around the world, that are praying for me and my family.
0: Yeah.
1: People who are encouraging us. It's been four years since my brother was murdered.
0: Yeah.
1: People will walk up to the street and they'll hug me and they'll cry. They say, I've been praying for you. So when you have so much love and support and people are praying for my family and for justice, how could you be bitter? Yeah. How could you be? Now, speaking of the march, July 25th, this coming Saturday in Chicago, we are going to be marching starting at my little brother's high school, Morgan Park High School in Chicago on the South Side, 10 a.m. I encourage everybody to go to CaldwellSafety.org, Again, that's CaldwellSafety.org. Sign up there. But we're bringing together a community. We got people who are flying in from across the country that are going to be marching with us. We're talking about angel families. We're talking about people who've lost loved ones, not once, but twice, three, four, five times in cities, blue cities across the nation. This has happened. And I'm encouraging everybody, if you know someone in Chicago, the surrounding suburbs or surrounding states, wherever it may be, please encourage them. Come join us on Saturday. Again, CaldwellSafety.org. Because we got to say, enough is enough. And I know some people may say, oh, it's a march. That's not going to do anything. No, it's going to let these folks know, again, we're not going to be silent.
0: Right.
1: We cannot be silent. And I want to take this opportunity to personally invite J.B. Pritzker, Governor of Illinois, and Mayor Brandon Johnson. Come march with us. You need to see the impact your policies have had on these families' lives. People have lost their families because of things like the Safety Act, which is the elimination of cash bail in Illinois, sanctuary city status, you know, protecting illegals who've committed crimes, some even murdered, and they've not even honored the ICE detainers in these places because there's been executive orders where you do not cooperate with ICE. It is insane. It is inappropriate. It has led to a loss of life, and we will not stand for it anymore. So, again, please march with us. It's this Saturday, 10 a.m. in Chicago. We're starting at Morgan Park High School, CaldwellSafety.org.
0: You got to turn up. And, you know, one of the things that happens when you go to stuff like this is that it's reassuring. It's reaffirming. It lifts you up. And it makes you realize, hey, wait a minute. We're not crazy. They're crazy.
1: Yeah.
0: And it supports you in your moments of doubt and reminds you that you're not alone. And it's so important. Now, let's be frank. The chances of Pritzker and Johnson showing up at this thing are about commensurate with the Jets winning the Super Bowl. So it's not going to happen, or the Mets winning the World Series. But that said, by calling them out, it puts them on the spotlight.
1: But we're still going to invite them. And in fact, we've invited the Democrats throughout the local area and the state.
0: They should engage.
1: Why?
0: Engage.
1: Out.
0: We're not gonna. Nobody's
1: out.
0: Gonna hurt you. Nobody's gonna scream at you. Throw anything. Just come out and
1: come
0: say,
1: out.
0: Look, we can find common ground. All right, let's switch to Brandon Johnson now because, look, I hope that he turns up, and I hope some kind of engagement occurs. I think he had a better shot, frankly, with Pritzker than Johnson, but frankly, I don't.
1: I'm imagining they're going to continue to ignore. I know that's the case,
0: anyway.
1: But that doesn't mean that we're still not going to invite them.
0: No,
1: this isn't about politics. This is about human life. This is about the people, and the people's voices are getting louder because family members are continued to be slaughtered throughout our nation. Although I must admit, President Trump and his policies has lowered the homicide rate nationally, but that's happened despite the Blue City mayors who are protecting criminals.
0: Exactly. Of course, he surged into some of these cities. He also started getting the migrants out, and it puts the lie to the idea that none of the migrants were committing crimes. Of course they were. Who do you think? Just take the CHNV program, Cuba, Haiti, Nicaragua, Venezuela. We were told, oh, they're all vetted. It's all good. We're going to bring them in under temporary status. Of course, none of them ever leave, and none of them show up to court. Vetted Cuba, they don't cooperate with us. Haiti has no government. Venezuela, this is before Maduro, hated us as well. They're run by China and Russia. And then, of course, Nicaragua, who still hates us, and they're a communist nation. The idea that we were vetting, of course they were sending their worst, and their worst were committing crimes. And where do they go? They go to the cities, because that's where they can find fellow gangbangers. They can get...
1: And they're protected by the sanctuary city policy.
0: They know they're safe there. Exactly.
1: Yeah, exactly.
0: Very good point. All right, I want to read... This is today, ABC News on the web. Chicago Mayor City Council trade blame over projected $98 million budget shortfall. Now, $98 million in the scheme of a major city like Chicago should not be a lot, but it shows you how things are deteriorating in Chicago because... In the old days, $98 million is a drop in a bucket. And listen to the headline here or the first paragraph. Some Chicago City employees, including police officers, could face layoffs this fall as Mayor Brandon Johnson and members of the City Council's Budget Accountability Coalition clash over responsibility for a projected $98 million mid-year budget shortfall. They're talking about laying off cops in Chicago. What's it going to do?
1: Insane. I mean, it's quite frankly insane. When you need them the most... But we also need them to unhandcuff the police as well and allow them to do their jobs.
0: That's right.
1: The reason why you see crime, and even now, like compared to last year around this time, we see about a 5 to 6% increase in crime from the same time last year. So
0: Is that right? Chicago's up 5-6.
1: Chicago. For the same period of time this year as last.
0: You know Gary McCarthy, by the way, the former, do you know Gary?
1: I talked to him the other day. Gary's a good friend of mine.
0: He's a former the police chief of Chicago, yes. Also in New York. He's a very knowledgeable guy. We got to get him, actually, on the radio show. You guys know each other,
1: yeah,
0: right?
1: He's a great friend of mine. Right, he's a great man, and he's actually helping us out with the march
0: as
1: well.
0: Is he going to be there Saturday?
1: He's not going to be there, but he's helping us out with the march and making sure we got good police presence. You know, shout out to the Chicago police who do an honorable job. Yeah, we're going to have police presence, obviously, security, et cetera. So, yeah, Gary's been helpful with that and so many others as well. But, yeah, the fact that they're talking about even laying off
0: it's amazing.
1: One police officer is too many.
0: It should be increasing.
1: It should be increasing. But what has happened, and one of the things that people don't raise this point is because of the migrants in the city and the resources that have been usurped, for that purpose, we're talking about hundreds of millions and in the state, billions of dollars that have been usurped for those individuals. They have less resources for people like police and some of these other safety net issues. So that's why they're having a budget. And also, you know, Democrats usually aren't good with budgets anyway. And that's been the case for many, many decades in the city of Chicago. Exactly.
0: All right. I want to go to some because we only got two. I got to talk to you all day. But I want to play something that is a larger point and why your voice is so important. Guys, can we run? This is, again, Megan Romer, co-chair of the Democratic Socialists of America, who are on the rise, talking about how they can appeal to a constituency that, frankly, is looking to break up with them. You're going to hear it. Cut 14.
2: What do you respond to the criticism that some of the members, many of the members, according to that survey at least, may lack some of the lived experience requisite for commenting on the conditions of the working class?
3: You know, we take it seriously that our demographics do not map as closely to the working class writ large as we would like them to be. And we have specifically identified leaders of color and gave them extra training, extra support, trying to make sure that they felt at home in our organization and were able to help make sure that we were meeting the needs of broader constituencies. We've seen increased numbers of non-white folks join. Our gender ratio is almost equal now.
0: Yeah, gender ratio is equal now. I don't believe a word of that. But that said, this is the thing I want to go to. So we got a guy in this town, Queensborough President Donovan Richards, strong Democrat. But Richards has something that I couldn't agree with more. Richards says that the key to building wealth in underprivileged communities, generally black communities, is home ownership. You got a home, you got something to build on, you can borrow against it, you always have three hots in a cot, you have that. The DSA wants no private home ownership, another thing they don't broadcast. And Donovan Richards came out yesterday and said, from where I sit, the DSA are white supremacists.
1: That's,
0: Did you see that?
1: The city council member in New York.
0: Well,
1: I've seen
0: he's
1: that.
0: Queensborough. He's Queensborough president, so he's elevated now. But you're right, he had been. So, you know, this is where I think your voice is so important, because they're going to try this nonsense and they're going to tell people who want to aspire to a home, that makes you a fascist. I mean, am I crazy or what's the story?

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1: Right back. 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
3: 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It was an unbelievably interesting experience.

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10: I read this interesting story the other day, which was written by a colleague of mine, about why so-called, quote, admin nights are the new book club for busy adults. Now, I learned this is a term coined by journalist Chris Collin, who wrote about this life hack in the Wall Street Journal. An admin night is when people come together for a night, a fun night, while holding one another accountable to an assignment. The ones usually considered back burner tasks, the ones that you've been putting off. The person you choose to do an admin night with matters a lot because that's your accountability partner. That's what one person told us. People love the social aspect because it can bring these boring tasks to light, make them feel more fun, and where you go matters as well. You need to have enough space and hopefully not too many distractions. And again, don't forget to leave some time for fun. I'm Dr. Sanjay Gupta, helping you live a better life.
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12: Do you think you could survive with part of your brain missing? This was a puzzling phenomenon one man was capable of living with. Vermont, 1848. 25-year-old foreman Phineas Gage was tamping down explosives with an iron rod when suddenly the powder detonated and shot the instrument through his skull.

0: damaging the front left portion of his brain. Miraculously, not only did Gage survive the accident, but his intellectual functions remained intact and was able to leave his home after just a month of recuperation, as the damaged portion of his brain had adapted and regenerated after the injury. And although he was unable to return to his previous profession, Gage found employment as a stagecoach driver in Chile before returning to his mother's home in San Francisco, where he would ultimately pass away 12 years after his accident in 1860. Remarkably, the subsequent research into Gage's survival by contemporary and future scientists would lead to the creation of an entirely new field of medicine, earning Gage the title of the man who began neuroscience, as his story clearly showed that the brain was far more complex than previously believed. How might we, like Phineas Gage, inspire others by allowing our scars and pains to be transformed into instruments of healing and change?
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0: Nice. Paul Morrow, Fox Across America. Special thanks again to my friend Gianno Caldwell. Always a pleasure to see that guy. And look, as I said, if you go to the Chicago March, go up and say hello to him. Get involved. You're going to meet new people. You're going to meet new friends. It's going to be reassuring to you. But it's also, I'm going to tell you something else. It's fun. It's fun. I've been involved with Gianno with some of these things. You know, we end up in the bar at the end of the night. Everybody's talking. You meet new people. It's just a blast. People exchange numbers. You get involved. All of a sudden, you're not isolated. You're not somebody who feels like, you know what, it's all going downhill. You got that. This is a guy you got to take your example from, and I'm trying to do that myself, that by getting involved with him. Because, as I said, he had this horrible thing. His brother, who he was very tight with, think of somebody you're very tight with in your family, just erased from the world by some scumbag who started loosing shots for no reason, and now the kid is gone, and it was a kid with a real future. And why? Because he was born in a particular part of Chicago. We can tolerate that in this country? Of course we can't. Of course we can. Every cop will tell you, who works any damn where, I don't care what terrain, 99% of the people are good people. I don't care who they are. But the good people, very often, they're cowed. They're intimidated. They can't be seen to talk to the police. Every cop has that story that goes on a noise complaint. Knocks on the door. The woman opens the door. She says, oh, yeah, they were making a lot of noise, blah, blah, blah. And then you start to realize that's not why she called. And just before she closed the door and you walks away, she goes, they're dealing guns in that apartment over there. They're dealing drugs. They're bad people. And then, boop, she shuts the door because she doesn't want to be known as a rat. That happens everywhere, and it's because we let it happen. Gianno was telling me off the air, we didn't get to it because we had limited time, that he's having trouble getting some groups who want to march this Saturday in Chicago, 10 a.m. from the high school, because they are afraid to be seen with somebody who's associated with Fox News and Donald Trump. And their funding will be pulled. And we all know where that funding comes from. Ultimately, it's coming from our government because it's ripped off and overseas. And that's what they use to control the narrative and to control these cities. Why do we allow this? People got to step up, put their chins out and say, unacceptable. All right, that's going to do it for us for our first hour. See you in a minute.
1: 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It appears by its own numbers, the U.S. government seems insolvent. 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Add it all up, and it looks like the U.S. owes more than $130 trillion it doesn't have. 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
5: The suspect is dead. I'm Roger Stern, Fox News. Police in Berlin shot and killed the man they say drove a van into a Pride festival yesterday, killing one person and injuring dozens of others. Here's Fox's Rebecca Castor.
6: He's been identified by police as 21-year-old Abdul B., a German citizen born in the country but has family ties to Lebanon. He's known by police after committing other crimes in the past. Authorities didn't share what those were. Police believe Abdul was driving a white van that drove into a crowd near Berlin's massive Pride Festival Saturday night. German officials say all the evidence points to this being an Islamist terrorist attack because the suspect is a known radicalized member in Islamic circles.
5: Officials say others may be involved and that the country's security level, threat level, will be raised. The U.S. military says it's holding off on more strikes against Iran, at least for now. Is Fox's Madeline Rivera at the White House.
7: The U.S. says for now they do want to give diplomacy some room to breathe. And to that point, Iran and Oman held talks in Tehran over the past couple of days. And the conversation revolved mainly around the Strait of Hormuz. A spokesperson for Iran's foreign ministry says there was tangible progress made, but that negotiations will continue. The pause comes as the New York Times reports there are concerns that an escalation would further deplete the Pentagon's stockpile of interceptors and munitions. U.N. Ambassador Mike Waltz is dismissing the report, saying the U.S. remains locked and loaded and that more assets are moving into the region.
5: Meanwhile, Saudi Arabia and the Iran-backed Houthis are trading attacks after the Houthis targeted Saudi ships moving through the Red Sea. President Trump has warned that he would hold Iran responsible and inflict major military punishment if the Houthis continue. 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
5: Maine Democrats have selected a replacement nominee for this year's race for the U.S. Senate. Here's Fox's Alexis McAdams in Bangor, Maine.
21: 100 days until the midterm election, and Maine's Democratic Party leadership picking a new candidate. One time, State Senate President Troy Jackson will challenge longtime incumbent Republican Senator Susan Collins. This after Graham Plattner went from Democratic rising star to out of the race. Plattner had already won the Democratic primary. Now his replacement picked by party delegates, not voters. Some Mainers tell us the process reminds them of the Democrats' 2024 switch from President Biden to Kamala Harris.
5: Incumbent Republican Senator Susan Collins wasted no time trading fire with a new opponent, saying Jackson is too radical for Maine. He went after her for giving tax cuts to the rich and not protecting health care. Maine is considered a must-win state for Democrats if they are to regain control of the Senate. Tropical storm Genevieve has strengthened into a Category 4 hurricane in the Pacific Ocean southwest of Mexico, but remains at sea. It is not threatening land yet. And we can tell you now about gas prices. Fuel prices climbing again after a brief lull in fighting between the U.S. and Iran. Oil analyst Trilby Lundberg.
22: The gasoline price cutting lasted 7 weeks, handing consumers back about 71 cents per gallon. But now prices are climbing again. In the past 2 weeks, they're up 22 cents to $4.10 for regular grade.
5: We don't know how the prices will react now that the U.S. has paused attacks on Iran for 2 days. An official involved in negotiations tells the Associated Press parties are talking about a compromise, adding to complications. Houthi rebels struck Saudi tankers in the Red Sea, which could push prices higher. I'm Roger Stern, and this is Fox News.
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26: Welcome to the Jason in the House podcast. I'm Jason Chaffetz, and we have a really good show for you coming up today. A really good discussion because I'm thrilled that we got Governor Sarah Huckabee Sanders, the governor of Arkansas. She's going to be joining us. I was on the phone with her, just talking to her earlier this week. And at the end, I said, you know, would you come on the podcast? She's like, sure. And so here we are, you know, literally like the next day doing it. She's very generous with her time. Just a fun, happy, outgoing, and highly successful governor. I mean, she has been accomplishing things. She's the youngest governor in our country. And I think when you start to hear some of the things that she's been able to accomplish and achieve as the governor, it's really, really impressive. And let me do this. Let's start highlighting the stupid, because you know what? There's always somebody doing something stupid somewhere. This one, I'm going to the New York Post. They're always good for this stuff. Love the New York Post. NewYorkPost.com. Pennsylvania man noticed his belongings were mysteriously rearranged for weeks. Then he catches a woman he met on a dating app breaking in. This had gone on for a while, evidently. An unhinged ex was the alleged culprit here. They briefly dated, but in a strange way to win back the victim, who said he noticed things inside his house being mysteriously rearranged. This person was evidently spotted this perpetrator, age 30, sneaking into the man's house through a window, carrying a bottle of red wine and some Italian ice water in preparation for what she would believe would be a steamy evening, NBC Philadelphia reported, again to the Washington Post. Ay, ay, ay, folks. That's probably not the best way to win back an ex. And if they're your ex, move on. Oh, that's a pretty stupid move. All right. Number two. This, we go again to the New York Post. In fact, all three of them from the New York Post. All right. Influencers attempt to go viral by doing what? Petting alligators. Word to the wise. Doing a selfie, petting an alligator, not a good way to get, likes. Yeah, maybe it gets some clicks. I guess that would be clickbait. Don't do it. That is absolutely the stupidest thing I've ever heard or seen. Your desperation for attention online should not include perils of death or destruction to your life. It is the stupidest thing you could possibly do. Stop doing it. Leave wild animals alone. That's the word. That's the lesson. All right, this one is my favorite stupid. In fact, sometimes they border on stupid and I think, no, that's not actually stupid. That's actually pretty darn cool. I love this headline. Again, coming from the New York Post. 96-year-old party animal threatened with eviction for throwing retirement home ragers. Her response? You can't stop me. Yep, she's 96 years old. She has millions of fans and she absolutely refuses to stop partying. She's become an internet sensation, a superstar. I don't know that I'm going to pronounce her name properly, but it's Lillian Droniak, Droniak. Well, she put together this Instagram video and says, I can do what I want to do. They can't stop me. And she's holding up a letter from the retirement village because she wanted to have a party and a rager. She's 96 years old. I say more power to you. She wants to have a party. She's 96 years old. Yeah, that's her right. She gets to do that. Now, I'm not saying use drugs and that sort of thing, but you can still have a wild party at 96 years old. Good for her. I love that story. And that's the stupid.
0: More Jason in the House next.

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5: 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Izervay may cause blood in the white of the eye, blurred vision, or a temporary increase in eye pressure. Do not drive or use machinery until vision has recovered after an eye injection or exam.
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0: It's Jason in the house.
1: All right, time to bring on our guest. I'm really, really excited about this because she has been just literally a rock star and a superstar. And you know her because, in part, maybe because of her dad. But then you started to see what her talent skills were when she was the deputy press secretary and then the press secretary for Donald J. Trump. And she did an incredible job at doing that. Goes back home. She's got three kids, a husband. I mean, she does a little bit of everything. She runs for governor. She wins. And now they're like kicking butt. I mean, this Arkansas is really, really doing well. That's a large, big credit to the governor in this case, because she has worked with our legislature to get some things done and change the trajectory of Arkansas. So let's bring in Sarah Huckabee Sanders, the governor. Governor Sanders, thank you so much for joining us on the Jason in the House podcast. Truly appreciate it.
2: Absolutely. Thank you so much for having me, and always wonderful to connect with friends and fellow great conservatives.
1: Well, you know, we were just joking that, you know, I hadn't talked to you in months, and then all of a sudden I talked to you twice in a week. So truly a pleasure to have you on, and thanks for taking time to join us. Really do appreciate it.
2: Absolutely. Thank you for having me.
1: Well, you were a rock star before, but what Arkansas is doing is like, we are all highly impressed. Now, for those of you at home who are paying attention, Governor Sarah Huckabee Sanders, you're the first female governor of the state of Arkansas. You're also the youngest governor in the state, correct? In the country, right?
2: I am. And, you know, I love getting introduced that way because I'm getting older and I know that at some point I will no longer get to be the youngest governor in the country. And so for as long as I can hold on to it, I'm excited to, you know, and honored I get to claim that title. It's funny, though, and you'll appreciate this. You know, kids will keep you humble and mine can be very, very good at that. I have a 14-year-old, a 12-year-old, and an 11-year-old. And my youngest son, who's 11, you know, we try to take our kids with us to different things and for them to see what we're doing and why we're doing it. And George had been to one too many events where he'd heard me introduced as the youngest governor in the country. And we had been at the event. I get introduced. I give my speech. I sit back down. He turns to me and goes, "Mom, are you really still the youngest governor in the country?" And I'm, you know, very proudly, I'm like, "Yes, George, as a matter of fact, I am." And he kind of laughs. He goes, "If you're the youngest governor in the country, those other guys must be really old." So,
1: well, that's true on many fronts. But yes, that is, kids are so funny that way. I remember I did a lot of parades when I was in Congress, and I'd run back and forth and shake hands. And all of a sudden, you know, you find yourself face to face with somebody who maybe wasn't anticipating it. I certainly wasn't. I don't know. This kid's like 8, 9 years old or something. And he looks right at me, and I'm wearing a shirt that says, you know, Jason Chaffetz for Congress on it. You know, it's just a little thing over your left chest there. And the little kid, he looks at me and he says, "Are you the Little Caesars guy?" And I just thought, you know, there is those moments to just humble you, just give you a little dose of reality. Those are the most precious things. They're like, that's what he really wanted. He really wanted the Little Caesars guy. Instead, he was getting this guy, this politician. It wasn't what he signed up for.
2: My dad loves to tell this story, you know, after he had left office. And I think he obviously has a very big and important role right now and really proud of what he's doing. But he had, you know, left office. He'd run for president. He was a regular on Fox, had his own show. And he runs into some

0: He's like, you know, enjoy the fun while you can, but certainly those kind of moments are what make it a little bit more memorable and certainly keep us humble along the way and give us good speech content and stories to share later.
1: Well, no doubt about it. We could be here for hours telling funny stories like that. Like the guy that was in the Tennessee airport there in Nashville and bumps into me. He's like, Jason, how are you? And I'm like, hey, how are you? Like, do I know this guy? And he says, and then he got mad at me because he said, you're my dentist. I was just in your chair like 2 weeks ago. I say, no, I promise you I'm not your dentist. And he was getting mad at me. And like, wait a second, I didn't. Then I had to pull up my phone, show my like Instagram. And he's like, oh, I'm so embarrassed. But it was funny. All right, let's go to how you're rocking things, because I want to talk about some of the policy and success and the things that you're doing in Arkansas, because you're moving the ball forward unlike most every other state. But let's just do a little bit of background, because obviously we do know the success of your dad, the former governor, the current ambassador to Israel from the United States, Mike Huckabee. He's just an always happy, perpetually smiling, optimistic, patriotic guy. That's been my experience with him. But talk to me about being like growing up in that family. You're the youngest. You're the girl of three. Were you the youngest of the three kids?
0: I am. I'm the youngest and the only girl, so I have two older brothers, and they still give me a hard time and, you know, relentlessly tease and pick on me about, you know, being the favorite because I was the youngest and the only girl. And they both will tell you that the reason I was able to withstand the press and, you know, all of the critics and the challenges is because they prepared me well, and that yes. If they hadn't picked on me and teased me, I wouldn't be the person I am today. So they always tell me I should thank them for picking on me and bullying me as a kid. But I had a great family and, you know, just an incredible blessing to grow up in a home where my parents have been married over 50 years, committed to public service and helping other people, and just a wonderful example of how to live out your faith, put, you know, God first, your family, your friends, your country, all to be priorities. And so I had really good examples, really great mentors in both my parents, and very close to my family still to this day.
1: So when you got the earliest of memories, what was that life like? Like, were you playing sports? Were you doing dance? I mean, I don't know. What were you doing as a young child that is like ingrained in your memory as sort of the early years as Sarah?
0: You know, I grew up and loved sports. My family is very competitive. In fact, my sister-in-law still says she doesn't like playing cards with our family because we're too competitive and take it all too seriously. My mom is a great athlete. She played basketball in college. I thought I would follow that path, but my mom is almost 5'11", and I certainly did not get the height gene. So my sports and basketball career probably peaked when I was in about the eighth grade. But that competitive spirit was something, and that drive is something that, you know, I learned and loved at an early age, and something I think that has helped and served me well in future roles, whether I knew it or not. I did learn I wouldn't be, you know, an Olympian or any kind of a sports star, but I certainly learned a lot about working together as a team, and how to win, how to lose, how to compete. And I loved sports as a kid. Now I love watching my own kids play. I love cheering on the Arkansas Razorbacks. All three of our kids play a lot of sports. I think it's good for a lot of reasons. You learn a lot of lessons, but it also keeps you active and moving, and I love that for our family. It was something that I enjoyed as a kid, and now I get to enjoy as a parent.
1: So as you were growing up, first of all, when did you kind of become aware that your dad in particular, but it has to be a whole family affair, your mom and dad were were getting involved and engaged in politics. Like, when did that come home to say, oh, okay, because that's a little different, right? Not every family goes through that. When did that show up on your radar?
0: It really probably wasn't until I was in high school. My dad ran for office for the first time when I was, you know, 9, 10 years old. And at that point, I loved going to the parades and the festivals and being around people. I loved that side of politics, but it probably wasn't until I was in high school. And my dad became governor kind of overnight. It wasn't something that we had this long campaign and expectation of, but he was the lieutenant governor in Arkansas. We run on different tickets. The governor and lieutenant governor do not run as a team. And Bill Clinton got elected as president in 1992. And was the sitting governor of Arkansas when that happened. And so when he assumed the presidency and moved to Washington, the lieutenant governor became the governor. And my dad ran in a special election for lieutenant governor. And no one expected him to win. At that time, Arkansas had 89% of our elected officials were Democrats. My dad was the fourth Republican elected statewide in 150 years. It was not something that people expected to happen. He wins this race, but it's considered a part-time job. And we were still living in the southern part of our state in a small town when, out of nowhere, the summer before I started my freshman year of high school, the governor resigned. He got convicted of Whitewater-related felonies and had to resign. And my dad became governor in kind of the snap of a finger. And we moved to Little Rock. I went to a school where I didn't know a single person and started my freshman year of high school in a totally new city, in a totally new job and life for my family. But it wasn't probably until a little bit after that that I really started to appreciate the role that my parents had and understood what public service looked like, what it meant, why it was important. And frankly, at that time, I wanted nothing to do with any of it. I was mad. I'd been uprooted from the life I knew, sure, the comforts of small town southern Arkansas to our capital city where, you know, I thought my life was ending. Little did I know it was the beginning of what would change my path in my life for, you know, to put me in the role that I'm in now.
1: Oh, no doubt. Now, look, you became the White House press secretary for President Trump. That requires a whole skill set of quick wit, of thorough understanding of all the issues, and the ability to articulate and respond in a very rapid way. Now, that is not a skill set everybody has. It's not a skill set most people have. So what was it about growing up that kind of gave you the confidence and the poise and the experience to be able to so freely go out and express yourself like that? I mean, was that, hey, we're playing card games here and I gotta get in here and express myself? Like, what were those life experiences in your young life that, you know, prepared you for that?
0: You know, it was the privilege and honor of a lifetime. I loved that job, even on the hardest days. It was an opportunity, frankly, I never expected. And the president gave me a lot of that confidence by trusting me to carry his message and believing I was capable of doing that job and stepping into the role. The other piece of it, and certainly a big part of growing up in the family that I did and the house that I did, was my parents instilling our faith into each one of us and knowing that it didn't matter what job we had, what title we had, or how we did any of those jobs, that we had a God who loved us, a creator who had defined us and given our lives purpose long before

0: News. I'm Carmen Roberts. The U.S. and Iran are holding off on more attacks, but others in the region are not.
1: The Iran-backed Houthis in Yemen are once again in direct conflict with Saudi Arabia after attacking two Saudi-owned oil tankers last week. The Saudis responded with heavy airstrikes against the Yemen-based proxy group. Now, the Houthis then ramped up their attacks on Saudi oil refineries, launching new missiles over the weekend.
0: Fox's Trey Yangston, Tel Aviv. The suspect in the deadly Berlin Pride attack is dead. Police shot and killed 21-year-old Abdul Balut. After a nearly 24-hour manhunt, authorities say that he drove a van into the crowd, killing one and injuring 29 in a suspected extremist attack. And Genevieve becomes the season's first major Category 4 hurricane with winds 140 miles an hour.
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4: Would you willingly risk death for the good of your countrymen? This was the overwhelming patriotism one man heroically possessed. Poland, 1940. Underground resistance leader Witold Pilecki was given a selfless mission to infiltrate and report on the conditions his compatriots faced while imprisoned in the infamous death camp, Auschwitz. To do so, Pilecki willingly allowed himself to be arrested by the Nazis during a street roundup in Warsaw. Once inside, Pilecki not only established an underground resistance within the camp, but also assisted in escapes, even giving up his own early escape plans for an inmate in greater danger. Eventually, though, Pilecki made a 100-kilometer escape journey on foot in 1943, after which he prepared an exhaustive report for Allied forces, which was tragically ignored and regarded as too horrifying to be true. Furthermore, even after the Nazi occupation, Pilecki faced further imprisonment by the Polish communist regime, who would unjustly execute him after a sham trial in 1948. However, Witold Pilecki would gain the recognition he deserved when his true story was released after the fall of communism, earning him the acclaim of his fellow countrymen, who forever remember him as a symbol of selfless patriotism.
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4: Can weapons of war be turned into instruments of peace? This was an intriguing contradiction one man sought to reconcile. Japan, 1942. Martial artist Morihei Ueshiba had gained renown as an invincible warrior amongst the soldiers he helped to train. However, he began to feel a strange dissatisfaction and hatred for conflict. And although he would never forsake his training, Ueshiba sought to find a way to use his skills to unite rather than divide. It was during the worst fighting of World War II that Ueshiba experienced a vision, during which he concluded that the real way of a warrior is the art of peace. Armed with this revelation, Ueshiba dedicated himself to creating a new martial art that one could use to protect themselves without injuring an opponent. And it was after constant refinement that he would give his new system a name, Aikido, which translates to the way of unifying energy, as the techniques he created would allow one to blend with an attacker rather than crush or destroy them. Morihei Ueshiba would continue to promote his art of peace until ultimately passing away in 1969. And yet, there are over 2 million Aikido practitioners worldwide that aim to keep his unique spirit of unity alive.
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0: Jason in the house.
1: Was there any time growing up that, I don't know if it was at church or school or a play or theater? I mean, speaking, like, where did the speaking come from? Like, where to have the confidence to do that? It's one to be self-confident, comfortable in your skin, have the religious backbone and spine and foundation. But what about the actual articulation of the English language? Where did that come from? Or did it just, like, just happen and it was just there?
2: You know, I think getting to watch my dad, I think he's one of the best communicators in our party, in our country, certainly was extremely helpful in guiding. You know, one of the things I learned from him early on, and something that I think that the president is very good at as well, is that if you go out and you just try to talk policy and just recite facts and figures, people's eyes are going to glaze over and they're going to stop listening. But if you can make it personal, if you can tell a story and illustrate and paint a picture of why something is important, why it matters, how is this policy actually going to help somebody, and do that, put a face to the policy, it really helps communicate a message. I've always said I'm much more of a storyteller, and so it was just going out and telling the president's story. And in those 2.5 years, he had a really great story to tell. He was shaking up and changing America in a way that nobody else could have done. And yeah, he was taking on institutions and challenging, I think, the status quo in a way that only Donald Trump can. And so my job was to just go out there and tell his story. And knowing that was kind of my job and that that was the role I played was a big piece of being able to do that. The other part of it was the president, despite the fact that, you know, he was always battling with the press, he still understands the power of the press. And he knew I couldn't do my job and I couldn't tell his story if I didn't know what it was. And so I was very lucky that he put me in the room for everything. I wasn't learning things on the back end. I wasn't hearing it third hand. If he was having a conversation about why he was making a change on trade policy, why he was, you know, bombing Syria or hiring this person or firing this person, I was part of the conversation on the front end. And I got to be part of that, you know, small team and group that saw how his decision making and just the kind of behind the scenes moments that went into it. So I was learning it in real time. And then I just had to go out there and tell his story as I had experienced it. And that made a huge difference in being able to do it.
1: All right, let's shift gears here. You eventually leave the White House. You're working with Fox News. But then at some point you wake up and you have this conversation, at least with yourself, I would guess with your husband and probably your parents, and say, you know, what I really think I should do is I really think I should run for governor. So what was that conversation and that thought process? Because you were obviously very successful at it. And then I want to talk about some of the amazing things that you're doing as governor.
2: You know, it's one of those things. I was born and raised in Arkansas. I love this state. This is home for us. Our three kids were born here. We wanted them to grow up here. But the Arkansas that I love and the Arkansas that those of us are privileged enough to call this place home, it wasn't going to be the one my kids were going to inherit. We were consistently ranked at the bottom. We were 47th and 48th and 49th and everything you want to be first, second, and third in. Right. And I didn't want that. I felt strongly that Arkansas could lead the way, that we could implement good conservative policy and move our state forward, help every single kid growing up in Arkansas realize that they have potential and value and worth and that they could have a successful life right here in this state. But we were going to have to do big things and make bold changes to see that happen. And I felt like I had an opportunity to be part of that and help lead that effort. And so I jumped in the race, and now I get to hear story after story in communities, big and small, of how we're changing people's lives, making our state better. And it's been one of the most incredible experiences of my life.
1: Well, talk to us a little bit about what you've done on the education front, because that, I mean, I'm looking at it, you know, from 60,000 feet and 1,000 plus miles away here in, you know, in Utah. But tell us about what you've done with these education freedom accounts and what you've done to change the trajectory of education in Arkansas.
2: You know, I made no secret during the campaign that education was going to be my top priority. I get asked all the time if you're remembered for one thing, one policy area as governor, what do you want it to be? And that's that I was the education governor, that we really transformed education in the state of Arkansas. And I feel like we are doing that, and kids are thriving because of it. Not only did we open up universal school choice so that every single parent is empowered to make a decision about where and how their kid can best be educated, but we also made the largest investment in public education in our state's history. We knew that it couldn't be a one-size-fits-all. I'm a mom, and I have three kids, and I know all three of my kids learn differently, need different things, sure. And so we couldn't expect a one-size-fits-all system to work for every single student in the state. So we really wanted to provide lots of opportunities and pathways. Keeping the best and brightest educators in the front of the classroom was a big priority for us. We went from being ranked 48th in the country for starting teacher pay to top five overnight. When you adjust for the cost of living, we're number one, making us competitive with every state out there, Texas, Florida, New York. Arkansas teachers starting out are competitive with those other states. But it wasn't just the raising the base level. One thing that was really important was the merit incentive fund that we started to really recognize and reward our best and brightest educators. And over the last 3 years, we've given over 12,000 teachers $50 million in bonuses because of the growth and achievement in the classroom. And it's working. We've done across the board transformational change. And just this summer, we got our test results back for the Atlas exam, which is our statewide exam. And we saw increases in every single subject for every single grade by nearly 20%. So more and more of our kids are proficient in reading and math and science. More and more of our kids are doing better. And it's a story and a just I think one of those things that we're so proud of and we've worked so hard on, and we're just getting started and really excited to see what the next couple of years of education in Arkansas look like.
1: I mean, it really is the swiftness in which those results have switched around. It's just really remarkable. Once kids get through school, they need jobs. And you've done a lot in terms of making Arkansas, you know, I think Walmart, right? But I don't necessarily think about like it being a top place to do business. But now it's like entered the conversation, and it's part of the discussion when people are talking about great places to do business. Arkansas pops up. What did you do to change the trajectory of business in Arkansas?
2: You know, I think one of it was going out and selling our state. I consider myself to be the chief salesperson of Arkansas, and doing some of those foundational things, putting education at the forefront, making sure that when kids graduate from high school, they're ready to do one of three things, either be employed, enrolled, or enlisted, was a big priority for us. And so building a pipeline of skilled, qualified workers so that if you are out there recruiting a company, they know that the workforce that they need and that's going to be in demand is ready and capable to step into the roles that they're creating. And so that was a big piece of it. Cutting taxes. We've cut taxes four times in the last 3 years. We've knocked 25% off of our income and corporate tax rate here in the state, returned $1.5 billion back to the people of Arkansas, removing red tape and barriers, permitting, making all of those things simpler for business. Our job and the way that and the role that I see state government is that we are here to make it easier for a company to do business in our state, not harder. And so our job is to create a better environment, remove any barrier we can, and help support them so that they can thrive in the environment we've created. And I feel like we've done a much better job of that over the course of the last several years by getting back to the basics, focusing on things that matter, and it's paying off. We have more people working in the state of Arkansas now than ever in our state's history, and people are taking notice of what we've done. More people moved to our state both of the last 2 years. Arkansas is ranked number one for inbound migration per capita over any other state in the country, top five for economic growth. So investing in those key things have made a big difference, and businesses both in our state and new to our state have taken notice and either relocated or expanded here in Arkansas.
1: Well, I think the country's taken notice of your leadership on this because it really It really has made a difference. And one of the things that I know is core to you as a person and your family is religion. And so they just came out, like in the last few days, about a ranking of religious liberty. And there's Arkansas, top of the list. What did you do differently than what was done before?
2: You know, in Arkansas, our values are first and foremost, and religious liberty and religious freedom is our first freedom. So protecting that, I think, really protects who we are as a state, who we are as a country. Without that freedom, all of the others are at stake. And so for us, that had to be a key priority. And so we focused on legislation that really protected it, enhanced it. And when the critics and the haters came to attack us, we didn't care. We just moved full steam ahead. We have an incredible legislature that we've worked closely with and been able to really, I think, change the narrative and move Arkansas to the top. And was excited to join the team and announce that Arkansas had moved into the first spot for religious liberty in the country.
0: More Jason in the House next.

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6: Can weapons of war be turned into instruments of peace? This was an intriguing contradiction. One man sought to reconcile. Japan, 1942. Martial artist Morihei Ueshiba had gained renown as an invincible warrior amongst the soldiers he helped to train. However, he began to feel a strange dissatisfaction and hatred for conflict. And although he would never forsake his training, Ueshiba sought to find a way to use his skills to unite rather than divide. It was during the worst fighting of World War II that Ueshiba experienced a vision, during which he concluded that the real way of a warrior is the art of peace. Armed with this revelation, Ueshiba dedicated himself to creating a new martial art that one could use to protect themselves without injuring an opponent. And it was after constant refinement that he would give his new system a name.

0: This July, beat the heat and save the bucks. Mitch Right Plumbing, Heating, and Air is offering an installed HVAC system for $500 off and $1,000 off if you're active or former military. Mitch Right Plumbing, Heating, and Air. Happy birthday, America.
1: Doing a hometown concert. I was probably 7 or 8 in my hometown of Texarkana, which is not far from where he grew up. And so that was my first concert. And I had him sing the national anthem at my inauguration, which was pretty cool and a very fun full circle moment.
2: Okay, that was a big answer to a simple question, but that's impressive. Cats or dogs?
1: Oh, dogs all the way.
2: Do you want to
1: I'll
2: add
1: leave
2: anything
1: it at that,
2: to that?
1: So neither one of us get in trouble.
2: Good answer. What was your high school mascot?
1: Oh, my high school, I went to Little Rock Central High, and our mascot was the Tigers.
2: Because there were a lot of Tigers growing up in Arkansas, right?
1: True. And, you know, that can be difficult because once you get to college, you've got the LSU Tigers, Auburn
2: yes.
1: Tigers, Mizzou Tigers, and we fight with all of those states. And so I was, you know.
2: There aren't many Razorbacks. I'll give you that. I mean, it's a cool name. It's a great logo. The Razorbacks, like, that's tough, too. It's not like a wimpy one. So that's good. What's your superpower? And what I mean there is, I think everybody has a superpower. Like, they're really good. It's like, yeah, I'm pretty good at that compared. And I don't know, what is Sarah Huckabee Sanders' superpower?
1: Maybe two things. And, you know, I'm sure that my family might disagree. Multitasking. I'm pretty good at managing a lot of different things at one time, which has served me very well. And I think two is connecting with people, putting them at ease, really understanding what they want, what they need, and just I love people and I love to talk to people. And so certainly in this role is the people business. And I would have to put that at the, hopefully other people would agree. And that would be at the top of anyone I've interacted with on their list as well.
2: That is a top skill set. If you're going to be a mom, a wife, a daughter, a governor, you're going to have to multitask. No doubt about it. No doubt about it. Pineapple on pizza. Yes or no?
1: I'd probably be like a sometimes. I'm not a hard yes, but it's never going to be the pizza I order. But I'm also, if that's the only thing, I'll eat that.
2: All right. Well, that's fair. You were right on the brink of missing this question. The judges were ready to put their thumbs down, but I think that will suffice. If it's the only thing there, I think it puts it, that's not like, hey, let's call up Domino's and get a... Nobody calls Domino's anymore, right? You order it on an app. But yeah, that's a good answer. That's a good answer. Favorite item at Taco Bell?
1: Oh, I like, speaking of pizza, I like the Mexican pizza at Taco Bell.
2: Yeah, that's legit. They went away. And then I think they got so much pressure, they brought it back. So
1: they had to bring it back.
2: Two more questions. Favorite childhood toy?
1: Oh, I don't know. I don't think I've ever been asked that. Probably my bike, I guess, if I had to pick something. We grew up in a neighborhood with a lot of kids, and my brothers and I rode our bikes all over the place. And so that would have
2: gives
1: to
2: you
1: rank
2: freedom
1: at the
2: too.
1: Top. Yeah, you
2: gives
1: feel like you're in control of something.
2: Control, little freedom. Yeah. Have those little streamers coming off the handlebars. I can see that. That would be good. All right, last question. Best advice you ever got?
1: Best advice, this is oddly an easy one. Got it from my dad and had the opportunity to share it many times over. No matter where you are in life, be who God created you to be. He made each person unique and special for a reason. So don't try to be somebody else. Just try to lean into who God made you to be and take the unique skills and talents that he's given you and own those and really just be that person.
2: Governor Sarah Huckabee Sanders of the great state of Arkansas, thank you so much for joining us on the Jason and the House podcast. Truly appreciate it. Congratulations on immense success as the youngest governor in the country making things happen in Arkansas.

0: So thank you. You've been very generous with your time.
1: Absolutely. Thanks so much for having me, and hope to see you in person. And if I see you at an airport, I promise I won't accuse you of being my dentist.
0: Fair enough. Yeah, that was a funny moment. It was funny because he wouldn't believe me when I told him no. That was the funniest thing. Like, no, really, I'm not. It's like, yeah, he was like getting offended. But thanks for remembering that. Yes. And remember, cats or dogs, just keep to the basics. Answer the question.
1: Got it.
0: But,
1: Governor, so
0: thank you so much.
1: Absolutely.
0: So grateful for Governor Huckabee Sanders for sharing her time. I've always found her to be positive, upbeat, and just a very positive person. Really thank her for joining. Hoping you can rate the podcast. That'd be helpful. You can subscribe to the podcast. 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We're going to be back next Monday. Again, rate it, subscribe to it. We'll join again. Look through the library. You're going to find lots of good products out there as well. I'm Jason Chaffetz. This has been Jason in the House.
2: Man, I love this place. I've been surfing here since I was a kid. 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Watching him and taking in the blue waves, the sea breeze, the blurry horizon.
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7: Have you ever felt like the weight of the world rested on your shoulders? This was an overwhelming burden one soldier would learn to bear. Russia, 1983. Stanislav Petrov was the duty officer at one of the Soviet Union's missile detection facilities when on September 26th, his monitors detected what appeared to be five U.S. missiles heading towards his homeland. With little time to act, Petrov faced a crucial choice of whether to report the possible threat to his superiors, who in turn would launch a counterattack that would lead to all-out nuclear war. In the end, Petrov would treat the readings as a false alarm, which was later proven true after it was determined that satellites had mistaken the reflection of the sun off of clouds for attacking missiles. While initially reprimanded by his superiors, Petrov would later gain international recognition for his decision that veritably saved the world. And yet, he would humbly brush aside such praise, eventually leaving the military to care for his ailing wife and live as a simple farmer before ultimately passing away in 2017 at the age of 77. How might we, like Stanislav Petrov, be instruments of peace in a world threatened by destruction for more than just nuclear weapons?
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10: The manhunt's over in Germany. I'm Carmen Roberts, Fox News. A deadly attack targeting Berlin's Pride celebrations ends with a suspect dead after a massive manhunt. German authorities say police shot and killed the man today, suspected of ramming a van into a Pride event in Berlin. And that left one dead and 29 injured, some attacked with a machete. And police believe that 21-year-old Abdul Balut carried out what was expected was an ISIS-inspired attack. And prosecutors say the German with Lebanese roots had tried to join ISIS. U.S. and Iran hold off on launching more attacks, but that doesn't mean that others aren't fighting. Fox's Trey Yingst has more.
11: As U.S. and Iranian officials say diplomatic efforts are ongoing to reach a deal that could end the current escalation, the Iran-backed Houthis in Yemen are once again in direct conflict with Saudi Arabia after attacking two Saudi-owned oil tankers last week. The Saudis responded with heavy airstrikes against the Yemen-based proxy group. The Houthis then ramped up attacks on Saudi oil refineries, launching new missiles over the weekend. Days ago, President Trump issued a warning to the Houthis, saying that if attacks on vessels in the Red Sea continue, that both the Houthis and Iran would pay a military price.
10: Fox's Trey Yingst in Tel Aviv. A massive wildfire forces a new wave of evacuations, with another 55,000 people forced to flee their homes in France, bringing the total to a staggering 220,000. Fox's Stephanie Bennett has more from London.
12: By this morning, 162 square miles had been burned. That's roughly seven times the area of Manhattan Island and four times the size of Paris. And more fires are burning further south. Meanwhile, in Spain, tens of thousands were evacuated overnight. One person was killed Saturday near Valencia, and the country has declared a national emergency. Spain's prime minister says challenging hours remain ahead.
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10: Democrat Troy Jackson in Maine faces the first Republican attacks after becoming the Democrats' nominee to replace Graham Plattner. The GOP is pointing to the so-called water bottle incident, where Jackson, the former state Senate president, allegedly threw a water bottle during a heated meeting in 2021. Fox's Alexis McAdams has more from Bangor.
15: Democratic delegates tell me they stand by him.
16: Is that going to be a problem for Jackson?
17: I don't think so. I mean, maybe he'll lose a couple of votes because he's passionate. He is definitely passionate. I would say that.
15: Those delegates say that he is the best they have as of now. Now Jackson's looking, though, to turn his attention toward longtime Republican Senator Susan Collins. While Collins' campaign argues that Jackson's record and progressive positions just are out of step with Maine, Jackson's also working to unite Democrats here, asking supporters of Graham Plattner to join him after he had to drop out of the race.
10: And Jackson's campaign says Troy also worked with those colleagues to deliver school meals, paid leave, and prescription drug relief. The Odyssey proves it has the power of the gods at the box office.
18: Promise me you'll come back.
19: What if I can't?
10: Christopher Nolan's epic adventure, The Odyssey, shows no signs of slowing, pulling in an amazing $87 million in its second weekend at North American theaters. And that's a blockbuster number that most movies would dream of earning in their opening weekend. And the film held strong, with ticket sales slipping just 30% from the massive $123.5 million debut. And Disney's Moana and Toy Story 5 battled for the next spots on the chart, bringing in $10.5 million and $10 million respectively. Toy Story, by the way, is still the year's box office champion with more than $1 billion in ticket sales worldwide. I'm Carmen Roberts, and this is Fox News.
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21: The president's party has lost an average of 25 U.S. House seats in Trump era midterm elections. The latest Fox News power rankings give House Democrats an edge on the generic ballot, but Republican redistricting efforts could actually change that calculation, with the GOP expected to pick up seats in Texas, North Carolina, Ohio, Missouri, and Alabama. The same goes for Florida, Tennessee, and Georgia, pending redistricting lawsuits there. Fox News projects Democrats have the lead to flip control of the House chamber, with 16 House seats listed as toss-ups right now. The rankings indicate control of the Senate is a coin flip right now. Candidates backed by President Trump are celebrating major victories in Arizona. Congressman Andy Biggs won the Republican primary for governor, while former NFL kicker Jay Feely took the GOP nomination for a congressional seat there. Correspondent Matt Finn reports from Phoenix.
22: A winning night for MAGA Republicans in Arizona's primary. In the gubernatorial race, President Trump endorsed Congressman Andy Biggs, who is also backed by Arizona-based Turning Point Action, won over 70% of the vote for a Republican nominee.
23: Let's make this the year that we turn Arizona red again.
22: Biggs will face off against vulnerable Democratic Governor Katie Hobbs, who argues Trump is installing his candidates in her state.
24: It's clear that he wants his loyalists in office across the country, and Arizona is not an exception.
22: Former NFL kicker Jay Feely will be the Republican nominee in Arizona's competitive Congressional District 1 race.
25: And the Democrat Party has embraced Democrat socialism. They have chosen to move further to the left.
22: In that same race, National Democrats endorsed Republican-turned-Democrat Marlene Galan Woods, who is trailing behind her opponent, Dr. Amish Shah. In Arizona's left-leaning 4th Congressional District, Phoenix area voters said yes to nominating four-term Democratic incumbent Greg Stanton and no to Democratic socialist Kai Newkirk. Stanton declined to debate Newkirk, who ran on a campaign of refusing corporate PAC money and abolishing ICE.
26: No jurisdiction should cooperate with this federal government.
22: And former Pinal County Sheriff Republican Mark Lamb won the nomination for Congress in the heavily Republican District 5, despite a series of reports alleging sexual misconduct and racist comments, which Lamb and his campaign denied. And sitting Democratic Governor Katie Hobbs beat Kerry Lake in 2022 by less than a percentage point. So looking ahead to the general election in November, Arizona's 1.5 million registered independent voters could easily be the deciding factor, Brent.
0: Matt Finn in Phoenix. Matt, thanks.
1: Unfortunately, we have a Democrat Party today that does not resemble the Democrat Party of yesteryear. They are continuing to elect and nominate people who hate this country.
2: This administration is out of control. People's lives are no better than when we started, when Trump became president. In fact, they're much, much worse.
0: Let's talk about how the midterm elections are shaping up right now. Fox News chief political analyst Britt Hume joins us again this evening. Good evening, Britt. You look at our polls and you look at the condition of the economy, and this is the one for midterms we look at closely, and that is excellent or good, 24%, only fair or poor, 76%. And that has got to have Republicans concerned.
3: The truth is there's not much good news for Republicans in this whole poll we did. You know, underwater on the economy, as you showed, underwater on affordability. Those two issues are front and center for sure. Republicans have a little bit of a lead on national security and, I guess, law enforcement. But everywhere you look, Republicans are down. Now, there is a bit of good news. As you mentioned, the redistricting will help them with seats in the House, and they will probably need every one of them they can get from that. And the other thing is, of course, that on the question of intensity of voter sentiment, it appears that Republicans are down. But if you add the people who were very likely to those who are extremely likely to vote, the difference for Democrats is very slight. So Republicans can take some faith and some hope for that. But, you know, with an unpopular incumbent in this particular presidency in its first midterm, the weight of history is pretty strong. And the party in power in the White House has historically, with very few exceptions, done very poorly in the midterm like this one.
0: Well, let's look at the motivation poll you mentioned, motivated to vote in the midterm elections. Democrats have a lead, but again, if you add up extremely and very, and you have pretty much a tie with Republicans hanging in there, how much do you think that the Democratic socialist push around the country in some of these primaries and some of these elections that we've seen affects some of that motivation for Republicans?
3: Well, I certainly think that's part of the one of the ingredients in the general unpopularity of the Democratic Party, which is, I should say, is one of the reasons Republicans have some hope here. The Democrats are really in bad odor with the public, and they got all these extreme candidates out there, and some of whom have won nominations, one of whom got elected mayor of New York City, and is a very visible presence. So that's something that Republicans are sure to hit on, that the Democratic Party has gone so far left it's off the side of the table, and they'll do with it what they can. But it's tough in a midterm when people are feeling strongly, as we've discussed, about the economy and the cost of living, to buck that. And I think that's, the Republicans have a tall order ahead of them.
0: Yeah, and independence upside down on the war in Iran and obviously gas prices. But to our point there, favorable opinion of Democratic socialist agenda, socialism. It's hard to believe that we asked this question, but do you have a favorable opinion of socialism? 52% of Democrats do. 11% of Republicans do. I don't know where the 11% is from, but capitalism wins out on the Republican side. It's just interesting to see these numbers and how that potentially affects things. Mark Thiessen was saying that perhaps he is starting to feel, just like the red wave prediction in 2022, that the blue wave is not going to be as big as perhaps they think it is.
3: Well, you know, Brett, we may have entered into an era in which these landslides that we used to see, where, you know, one party or candidate would win up 58-59% of the vote, win huge presidential election margins and so forth, we haven't had that in quite some time. We may not see it again for some time. And that refusal of the general electorate to really give too much power to either party. I mean, Republicans hold all three branches of the federal government right now, at least the two main ones, Congress and the White House, but they don't hold it by much. President Trump likes to say he was elected in a landslide. Electoral college landslides are not the same as popular vote landslides, and he didn't have a popular vote landslide. He had a narrow but convincing win, and these margins in the House and Senate are very narrow for the Republicans. So everything seems, you know, kind of poised on a knife's edge as we go into this election and into 2028.
0: As we always say, polls are a snapshot in time, and we have a lot to go before November. Britt, as always, thank you.
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11: Do you think you could survive with part of your brain missing? This was a puzzling phenomenon one man was capable of living with. Vermont, 1848. 25-year-old foreman Phineas Gage was tamping down explosives with an iron rod when suddenly the powder detonated and shot the instrument through his skull, damaging the front left portion of his brain. Miraculously, not only did Gage survive the accident, but his intellectual functions remained intact and was able to leave his home after just a month of recuperation, as the damaged portion of his brain had adapted and regenerated after the injury. And although he was unable to return to his previous profession, Gage found employment as a stagecoach driver in Chile, before returning to his mother's home in San Francisco, where he would ultimately pass away 12 years after his accident in 1860. Remarkably, the subsequent research into Gage's survival by contemporary and future scientists would lead to the creation of an entirely new field of medicine, earning Gage the title of the man who began neuroscience. As his story clearly showed that the brain was far more complex than previously believed. How might we, like Phineas Gage, inspire others by allowing our scars and pains to be transformed into instruments of healing and change?
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0: Tonight we look at the Fox Power rankings in the nation's gubernatorial races. 36 states will elect a governor. More than half of the nation's governors have been Republicans since 2010. But with Democrats currently holding 24 of the 50 offices, that advantage is two states away from disappearing for Republicans. States we are watching closely include Democrat-leaning Arizona, Iowa, and Michigan. Georgia, Nevada, Ohio, and Wisconsin are considered toss-ups, while Kansas leans Republican. Immigration is a factor in races all over the U.S. this election season. That comes even as the southern border remains historically secure. Congressional correspondent Bill Malugin explains what's going on. Good evening, Bill.
10: Brett, good evening to you. Immigration is shaping up to be one of the most polarizing topics heading into the midterms, just like it was back in 2024. But now that the border is quiet, the conversation has shifted to what should be done about the millions of illegal immigrants already here. And some Democrats want immigration enforcement ended entirely.
13: ICE is out of control and first should be abolished. It is essentially Donald Trump's personal police force that he's using to enact his wishes across the country.
14: ICE is fundamentally broken, and ICE does not make this community safer nor this nation safer. We must abolish ICE.
15: Less than 25 years ago, we brought ICE and DHS into this world, and we can build a world without it too.
10: But in just the last 24 hours alone, more migrant crime is back in the headlines. This Mexican illegal alien has been charged with sexually assaulting and murdering a two-year-old girl in Virginia on the 4th of July. And a Salvadoran illegal immigrant is now charged with felony hit and run causing serious injury or death after police say he killed three people in a crash in North Carolina, then tried to flee the scene. Republicans say these stories are why mass deportations are necessary.
16: We don't want any more Lake and Rileys. We don't want any more people that are killed by these savages. I mean, they're no good. They're bad hombres. We got to get them the hell out.
10: But new Fox News polling reveals Democrats are gaining serious ground on immigration after getting destroyed on the topic in 2024. When asked which party would handle immigration better right now, Democrats now have a one-point lead over Republicans, 50-49%. And Brett, back in April, Republicans had an 8-point lead over Democrats on immigration in our Fox News polling. So that lead has now completely evaporated in just the last 3 months. We'll send it back to you.
0: Long way to November. Bill, yep. Thanks. The latest Fox News poll indicates overwhelming support for voter identification requirements. 83% favor the photo ID mandate for registering to vote. 77% support it for actually voting. Republicans in California are considering a lawsuit against the state's Democratic Attorney General. They say Rob Bonta has rewritten a ballot description for a voter ID initiative in a way designed to sway voters. Senior national correspondent William Lajeunesse takes a look from Los Angeles.
17: This initiative will now appear on the November 2026 ballot.
18: More than a million Californians signed petitions putting voter ID on the ballot. But what voters see and what they signed are different.
27: It is to make people confused and to work and undermine the election process.
18: Supporters say State Attorney General Rob Bonta stacked the deck against them. Here's why. The original title for Prop 39 said it establishes additional voter identification and citizenship verification requirements. Tuesday, the Attorney General changed it to prohibit citizens from voting unless they present government-issued identification.
27: He is framing this as prohibits citizens from voting for a reason. He is framing this in the language and summary now that says bans mail-in ballots.
18: Here's what he's talking about. The original summary said it requires voters to present government-issued ID at the polls or the last four digits of a government-issued ID number when voting by mail. The new language says it prohibits voting by mail without a government ID, invalidates mail ballots if the envelope doesn't include the four digits of that ID, and prohibits voting in person without a government ID. Changing require to prohibits and invalidates, critics say, changes the meaning.
28: We're fulfilling our duty. It accurately, fairly, descriptively, informatively sets forth what the measure does.
18: Polls suggest Prop 39 had a good chance of passing with this new wording. That's uncertain, as many voters will simply read a title and maybe skim the summary. Bonta also said he's prepared for a legal challenge. Right?
0: Okay, William, thank you. The House has passed a resolution to restrict President Trump and halt the war in Iran. The Senate rejected a similar effort before, but the votes in the House demonstrate an increasing unease about the deepening conflict. Chief Congressional Correspondent Chad Pergram reports from Capitol Hill.
1: A split House-Senate decision.
2: The current resolution is adopted.
3: And the motion is not agreed.
1: The House voting to shackle the president and end the fighting.
19: He ran on no new wars.
1: Four Republicans joined all Democrats to halt the conflict. The president's supporters claim the vote undercuts American forces.
22: To belittle this mission is to belittle and demean the very service these members gave their life for.
1: The president's Senate allies rejected the House's Iran rebuke.
23: I think Democrats have taken that tack from the start. And, you know, people
24: wouldn't have passed if it wasn't for Republicans in the House.
23: A few Republicans, but I think there's strong support.
1: That's why the Senate defeated a similar war powers measure. Republicans contending that the U.S. has Iran on the ropes.
25: We've wiped these bastards out. An occasional missile strike and boats in the straits, that's not military strength. Those are the flailings of a failing empire.
1: But Senate Democrats chided Republicans for not intervening in the war.
26: Senate Republicans need to wake up, not next week, not next month, now.
1: Congressional GOP leaders say it's unnecessary for Congress to flex war powers authorities.
29: I don't think an AUMF is in order right now. I think we need to bring this to a resolution.
1: However, some Republicans demand answers about the Iran endgame.
30: I think we need greater clarity there. I think Congress needs to exercise more of its powers here.
1: Despite their criticism, Democrats are vague about how they'd end the war.
31: Well, we've got to figure that out, but Donald Trump got us into this mess.
1: But won't voters demand you guys to have a plan if you're going to win the majority, Mr. Leader? Won't they demand you have a plan? Now, the Pentagon is short on cash, but final approval to cover the war could take months, maybe until December. Brett?
0: All right, Chad, we'll follow that. Thanks. Secretary of State Marco Rubio met with Russian Foreign Minister Sergei Lavrov in the Philippines, again offering to help end the conflict with Ukraine. Secretary Rubio says the Russian military continues to lose between 5,000 and 6,000 soldiers each week, and Ukraine is striking deeper and deeper into Russian territory. Ukraine's battlefield drone success is now shaping Pentagon planning in the U.S. Chief National Security Correspondent Jennifer Griffin has that story.
32: Explosions at oil refineries across Russia caused by Ukrainian drones now able to reach deep into Russian territory have taken 40% of Russia's refining capacity offline, leading to miles-long gas lines affecting tens of millions of people across Russia. Among the culprits, a state-of-the-art sea drone called the Magura, which means hammer in Ukrainian. It's 25 feet long and can carry a 1,700-pound payload over 350 miles and can also launch aerial drones from the sea near enemy shores. Now, for the first time ever, a U.S. manufacturing firm has signed an agreement to manufacture these Ukrainian sea drones, which have sunk 19 Russian Navy vessels, destroying Russia's Black Sea Fleet. Ukraine's U-Force will partner with Oregon-based Reconcraft to mass-produce the Magura for the U.S. military.
33: You can have boats go out of 800 nautical miles to the shore of your enemy and then launch small drones from there. You can hit targets far away really cheaply.
32: General Dan Kane warned the U.S. needs to produce asymmetric, disruptive, lethal technologies at scale.
34: We've seen this in Ukraine, and we must adopt elements of this fight for our future fights.
32: Ukraine's success on the battlefield is now shaping Pentagon planning. Ukraine's MIROPS aerial drones are now shooting down Iranian drone swarms across the Middle East, and Ukraine says it will soon be able to field laser weapons to intercept drones. Meantime, in Kyiv, massive street protests followed President Zelensky's abrupt decision to fire his young defense minister, who was largely credited with orchestrating Ukraine's recent drone successes. President Zelensky has since reversed course and fired instead the former defense minister's rival, General Oleksandr Syrsky, who headed Ukraine's armed forces and was accused of having a Soviet mentality. It's not clear whether the former defense minister will return to his old job, Brent.
0: Okay, Jen, thank you.
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3: In 1971, Margaret Thatcher, then a member of Parliament, addressed the ability of women to be successful in government. This was 8 years before she became Prime Minister.
4: Now, I've heard this argument frequently, that women are really rather more emotional than men. Really, women are intensely practical. Again, I don't mean that flippantly. We are...
5: News, I'm Roger Stern. Police in Berlin shot and killed a man they say carried out the deadly vehicle attack this weekend at a Pride event. Fox's Rebecca Castor says he was a German citizen with family ties to Lebanon.
6: German officials say all the evidence points to this being an Islamist terrorist attack because the suspect is a known radicalized member in Islamic circles.
5: One person died, 29 suffered injuries. U.S. has paused attacks on Iran for now in the hopes of reaching an agreement with that nation, and there have been talks.
7: The conversation revolved mainly around the Strait of Hormuz. A spokesperson for Iran's foreign ministry says there was tangible progress made, but that negotiations will continue.
5: Fox's Madeline Rivera. Meanwhile, Houthi rebels have attacked Saudi tankers. 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
8: Whether you're a baby boomer or a millennial, it doesn't seem to matter. 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
10: What lengths would you be willing to go to for the sake of freedom? This was a heavy question. One man would bravely conquer. South Carolina, 1862. 23-year-old sailor Robert Smalls was one of seven enslaved crew members aboard the CSS Planter who seized their opportunity for freedom by commandeering the steamship before retrieving their family members who were waiting ashore. Knowledgeable of local mine paths and nautical codes, Smalls was able to deceive Confederate forces as he painstakingly navigated the planter towards the nearby Union naval blockade, to whom he gifted his vessel to be used against his now former oppressors. Such was the impression Smalls had made that he not only heroically served the Union in the Civil War, but was also named the first African-American captain of a military vessel aboard the very ship he stole. After the war, Smalls would use his military pension to bolster his brethren during the Reconstruction era and go on to serve as a state and national member of the House of Representatives, during which time he authored legislation that established the first free compulsory public school system in the United States. Robert Smalls would pass away at the age of 75 from natural causes in 1915, leaving behind a legacy of selfless service in the face of suffering.
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2: 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The Shiva is done. 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
5: Now, Bret Baier's All-Star Panel.
6: We now return to the Bret Baier Show. President Trump is hosting Lebanese President Joseph Aoun at the White House with de-escalation on the line. The president continuing to weigh in on potential strikes deeper inside Iran following the deaths of three U.S. service members.
7: I will tell you, they want to desperately meet. And until they're ready to meet in a meaningful way, we have no interest in even...
6: Meanwhile, new Fox News power rankings show a razor-thin fight for Congress, with control of the Senate hanging on just four toss-up states. We'll start there with our panel, former Tennessee congressman and co-host of The Five, Harold Ford Jr., former speechwriter for George W. Bush and AEI resident fellow Mark Thiessen, and Fox News chief congressional correspondent Chad Pergram. All right, Harold, I mean, we know that this is going to be a tight race, and our power rankings suggest it really comes down to about four Senate seats and about 16 House races that really determine the balance of power in Congress.
8: Very well, Kurt. Thanks for having me. I think as we sit here today, and you think about the matrix of issues confronting the country, that's four Senate seats, 16, 18 House seats, or maybe even a little less House seats, probably sounds right. I think the more we get into this war and unable to sort of figure out what our objectives are, or put it this way, if the president, I think, is able to reach one of the objectives, regime change, ending the ballistic missile capacity, ending their nuclear capacity, opening the Strait of Hormuz, it's become kind of a multiple choice. The more, or if he's able to, an administration, and I'm rooting for them to achieve or to accomplish one of these objectives, if not more, I think that number of seats, Brett, could actually decrease. I think Republicans would be in a stronger position. I think in the House and the Senate, I don't think it's a guarantee. The numbers show, the tightening of the races show that in the House, the difference between Republicans and Democrats, that the country is divided on this. I think Democrats separately should be rooting for the president, should be rooting for the president and us to achieve our objectives. And we can come back to that perhaps later in the conversation. But Democrats need to offer a positive, affirming vision, positive vision for the country. I think just saying that President Trump and Republicans are bad, or President Trump and Republicans are not good for middle class Americans and everyday Americans' pocketbooks and wallets, that alone won't do it. It's going to have to, you're going to have to say something, have to craft something, have to offer something for everyday Americans, and particularly independents and perhaps some Republicans who are more independent minded. What they can say to justify voting for Democrats to take control of the House and or the Senate. But if the war, Brett, I come back, if the war does not improve, if we don't get some clarity about what we're doing and how we're doing it, and what our objectives are, and we're achieving some of those or one of those objectives, I think that number could expand. I think you could find more than 16 or 18 seats in the House, and you could find more than four seats. Now, granted, there are a finite number of seats, but you could find, I think it'd be as many as 6 to 8 seats up for grabs. The Democrats could have an opportunity to seize.
6: Yeah, certainly Texas is in play, or something else that we don't think about as being always in play. Mark, the common denominator here is what happens in Iran.
8: Yeah.
6: And we have seen this back and forth. We have seen the president out again and again saying we are close to a deal, and yet the Iranians, it's like Charlie Brown and Lucy in the football. You know, it gets yanked away every time they go to the negotiating table.
9: 100%. Well, first of all, I agree with Harold that I'm rooting for America to win. I'm rooting for success. I think everybody, American, should be, regardless of the political consequences. And I give the president enormous credit for doing this, despite the fact that it's been hurting. Until now, it's been hurting him politically. Now, nothing wins at the ballot box like victory. So if he can pull out a victory in Iran, and I think he can, that'll help him. But in terms of the combat operations, I think this has been, unfortunately, this could have been over months ago. He dragged it out by going down the path of the MOU and the ceasefire. And to his credit, he was trying to give them a chance to negotiate. But the problem is they have what they call in divorce court irreconcilable differences. The president will not accept a bad deal, and in his mind, a good deal requires handing over the nuclear program and opening the strait, and Iran's not going to give him a good deal. So I think major combat is inevitable. And I think, to Harold's point, what I'd like to see him do is I'd like to see him return to major combat, take out some of these, finish the job in terms of leadership strikes. We were on about the 20-yard line. If you look at what Admiral Cooper had his target list, we were about 2 weeks away from finishing the job in terms of hitting our target list. Finish the target list, reimpose the blockade, open the strait, and then do what we did in the 1980s when we supported freedom movements around the world in Nicaragua and Angola and Afghanistan, in Poland and throughout Eastern Europe, and provide support for the Iranian people to overthrow and bring down their own regime. We don't need boots on the ground. We can do that. That may be a project that's going to take way beyond the midterms. But the United States has muscle memory in how to do this. We liberated 400 million people during the Cold War without any boots on the ground in any of these hotspots. But if he can finish the military job, reimpose the blockade and open the strait before the midterms, that's going to be seen as a success by most Americans, and it'll boost him at the polls.
6: Even if you get gas prices that skyrocket in the short term as these military operations are going on, as you head towards November, everybody we talk to inside the administration looks at those numbers and says, uh-oh.
9: But the thing is, if people are paying high gas prices, they want to have paid them for a reason. Right? Like, if you have a muddled conclusion, if you don't have a victory, then people are saying, I paid high gas prices for what? We're in this long-term mess. Whereas if you have some sort of a definitive victory, then people can say, okay, I paid high gas prices for a period of months, but look, I got rid of it. I got rid of the threat of a nuclear weapon from Iran. That's a pretty good deal. And if we can't as a country pay $4 gas for 6 months or 8 months to stop Iran from getting a nuclear weapon, well, if that's our pain point, then we're finished as a country.
6: Chad Pergam, how does that sell with Republicans up on Capitol Hill?
10: Well, I think it's very interesting. The Democrats kind of tipped their hand as to what they need to do here this fall. And they said, Chuck Schumer and Tim Kaine, the Senate Minority Leader, the senator from Virginia, promised another vote on a war powers resolution. Mike Johnson, the Speaker of the House, was asked again about whether or not they should have an AUMF, an authorization for use of military force. And Republicans are going to have to defend this, especially as they struggle right now to move some sort of a reconciliation package, a bill that they want to sell to the public to say, we hear you, we're working with you. I think that's going to be an interesting divide here, because the Democrats believe now that they can maybe run on this war as a policy issue. The Democrats certainly have their issues, with their, the divides in their party over supporting Israel and whether Israel helped get us into this and all that. But as a bread and butter, meat and potatoes, kitchen table issue, the Democrats think that they can run that. And I think that the comments from Tim Kaine today kind of signaled that you can imagine the DCCC and the DSCC and other ad makers around Washington are starting to figure out how to craft this as an ad that you start to see in September and October.
6: Chad, is there anything that struck you with the testimony today with Hegseth and Kaine?
10: Well, just the fact that they were there, and this was scheduled before we reinitiated these airstrikes. I mean, I think it's interesting that they're making this, request for, to pay for the war, to restock the munitions, everything they need. There's no end in sight. And you're going to start to have Republicans ask those questions. How do we deal with this? This was already a question before this. And considering the rate at which we are bombing and the idea that peace just isn't going to work anytime in the near term, I think that's significant. And the idea that what is supposed to be in that reconciliation package 3.0, well, among that is paying for the war. And that's probably a moving figure the longer this goes on. So I think that's probably the key thing to watch for right now, that they might really struggle to figure out how do we pay for all this. That's something that House conservatives are already flagging in this reconciliation package, when the price tag still keeps going up, regardless what Hegseth said at the hearing.
6: We'll be back with more right after this.
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18: Would you willingly risk death for the good of your countrymen? This was the overwhelming patriotism one man heroically possessed. Poland, 1940. Underground resistance leader Witold Pilecki was given a selfless mission to infiltrate and report on the conditions his compatriots faced while imprisoned in the infamous death camp, Auschwitz. To do so, Pilecki willingly allowed himself to be arrested by the Nazis during a street roundup in Warsaw. Once inside, Pilecki not only established an underground resistance within the camp, but also assisted in escapes, even giving up his own early escape plans for an inmate in greater danger. Eventually, though, Pilecki made a 100-kilometer escape journey on foot in 1943, after which he prepared an exhaustive report for Allied forces, which was tragically ignored and regarded as too horrifying to be true. Furthermore, even after the Nazi occupation, Pilecki faced further imprisonment by the Polish communist regime, who would unjustly execute him after a sham trial in 1948. However, Witold Pilecki would gain the recognition he deserved when his true story was released after the fall of communism, earning him the acclaim of his fellow countrymen, who forever remember him as a symbol of selfless patriotism.
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6: Harold, a lot of attention, and it's not just Fox News attention, a lot of attention across the country has been on these races with Democratic Socialists. You have Van Jones and Bill Maher and James Carville and others coming out saying this is crazy town as far as policies, and that some of these folks are getting elected in populist elections that are left of the squad on Capitol Hill. How do you think that affects as we look at those power rankings heading into November? We still have a long way to go, but how do you think it factors in?
8: I think it factors in big. I think if Democrats lose in the fall, if things remain static in terms of the kind of the political mood of the country between now and November, which I don't think any of us believe that it will. I mean, things are going to move. And I think if the war moves in a direction that, again, Mark, thank you for the kind words. I think a lot of us, a lot of Democrats, a lot of Republicans, a lot of everybody's rooting for the president to be right here. But if he turns out to not be right in some of these things, or they make decisions that are not strategically right, it's unclear to me, Brett, whether if Democrats are running as socialists or not, if they won't win. Now, let me be clear. I'm completely against the socialists in my party. I think that these Democratic socialists are the most ineffective and incompetent politicians or wannabe politicians in America. I call them quitters. We've always faced strife and challenge and turmoil in America in our 250 years. But the greatness of our country comes from what we celebrated, that Declaration of Independence, which says all men are created equal, and we're trying our hardest to strive towards. And then sometimes we fail. Oftentimes we have failed. But

0: 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Mitch Right Plumbing, Heating, and Air. Happy birthday, America.
1: Senate seats, and we lose, we will only have ourselves to blame if we let an opportunity to be able to govern and to do the things we want to do for working class Americans and everyday Americans, attracting more investment, lowering costs, if we nominate these socialists who I believe have no agenda and frankly I believe are actual quitters when it comes to how we're supposed to approach politics and approach policy making.
2: Yeah, you know, Mark, socialism has not worked across the world. You can't point to a city, you can't point to a country, you can't point to really anything that where a pure socialist policy agenda has worked in the long term. That said, there is this populist strain that Donald Trump tapped into in 2016 that was about, I care about you, the forgotten man. I care about the economy. I care about what you were feeling. I had a driver the other day who said he liked Mondami because rents stuck the same and he could spend more money and use it for, you know, like he had his dollar went further. I didn't say anything to him, but he was telling me just outright how he liked Mondami. The populist strain is powerful. In politics.
3: It is, and the Democrats are kind of experiencing what the Republicans have experienced with a populist takeover of their party, with the MAGA takeover of the Republican Party. The difference, of course, is that MAGA loves America and the Democratic Socialists hate America, which is a fundamental difference between the two populist strains. But, you know, when I look at the with these midterms coming up in November, I'm getting 2022 midterm vibes in reverse. So if you think about 2022, Joe Biden was the most unpopular president we've had. We had inflation, highest inflation, border crisis, crime crisis, everything else. And he had the best performance, one of the best performances of any president in a midterm since John F. Kennedy.
2: Right. So remember the red wave and it was all going to be.
3: It was going to be a red wave. And then it never materialized. And part of the reason is that we nominated all of these really bad candidates like Herschel Walker and Blake Masters and Don Boulder in New Hampshire. Who lost winnable races. And I'm seeing that happening in reverse. You got a chance to take off Susan Collins, vulnerable, state of Maine. So you give us Graham Plattner, the guy with the Nazi tattoo who assaults women. You're looking at Michigan, a state with which Rogers lost to Elisa Slotkin by 19,006 votes. And you're talking about Abdul al-Sayed as your candidate. I mean, even in Texas, you know, the Tallarico, this is a guy who, you know, wants to run a meatless campaign in a cattle ranching state. I mean, he's not exactly, you know, Republicans are helping him by getting rid of a safe incumbent like Cornyn for a guy like Paxton. We're helping them in a few places by like giving North Carolina away by pushing Tom Tillis out. But the Democrats seem to be doing a replay of what the Republicans did in 2022. I don't know if it's going to be how it's going to tilt the favor, but if they look at the map and see Susan Collins getting reelected and Mike Rogers getting elected, and those were winnable races for them, I think they're going to start thinking maybe this whole democratic socialism thing isn't so great.
2: Yeah. And Chad, Speaker Johnson has spoken out about this numerous times now.
4: You know, it's even kind of the Republican line now. You know, he talked about it today. John Barrasso, the Republican whip in the Senate, he talked about the problems the Democrats have. They even had a poster board up at Mike Johnson's press conference, which showed Poland in the 1980s and under communism and showing a lengthy line for toilet paper was what the caption said. You had Nicole Malliotakis, Republican from New York, who came out and said, look, she said, you know, these commies, you know, they're back into that language. So they think that works. They were equating socialism with communism. So I talked earlier about one of the things that the Democrats might try to run on this fall. This is certainly the line that the Republicans are going to run on. And a lot of times, Brett, we talked about 2022 a moment ago. A lot of times elections or whether or not the House or Senate, which party controls, elections are often lost. Not one. And I think that might be something here, depending if you look at the math and how narrow it is and the opportunities by the Democrats. And, you know, it might come down to the candidates. Republicans, you know, as was cited earlier, sometimes did that a lot some years ago. I look at 2012 when they tried to win the Senate and 2014 as well. A lot of problems where they had bad candidates.
2: Yeah. Remember those well. All right, panel. Thanks so much.

Now for a bit of history. On July 21st, 1865, the first quick draw showdown took place in Springfield, Missouri between Wild Bill Hickok and Davis Tutt over a gambling debt. Facing off at 75 yards, Tutt fired first, missed. Hickok steadied his revolver, killing Tutt with a single shot to his chest. Hickok was acquitted under the Code of the West, cementing the iconic Wild West duel in American lore. That'll do it for this week. You can hear more of this series at foxnewspodcast.com or wherever you get your favorite podcast. Be sure to leave a rating and a review. We want to hear from you. For Harold, Mark, and Chad, I'm Brett Baer. We'll see you next time.

0: Man, I love this place. I've been surfing here since I was a kid. Now, seeing my grandson out on the water, it means everything to me. Watching him and taking in the blue waves, the sea breeze, the blurry horizon.
1: 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Izervay may cause blood in the white of the eye, blurred vision, or a temporary increase in eye pressure. Do not drive or use machinery until vision has recovered after an eye injection or exam.
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3: What lengths would you be willing to go to for the sake of freedom? This was a heavy question one man would bravely conquer. South Carolina, 1862. 23-year-old sailor Robert Smalls was one of seven enslaved crew members aboard the CSS Planter, who seized their opportunity for freedom by commandeering the steamship before retrieving their family members who were waiting ashore. Knowledgeable of local mine paths and nautical codes, Smalls was able to deceive Confederate forces as he painstakingly navigated the planter towards the nearby Union naval blockade, to whom he gifted his vessel to be used against his now former oppressors. Such was the impression Smalls had made that he not only heroically served the Union in the Civil War, but was also named the first African-American captain of a military vessel aboard the very ship he stole. After the war, Smalls would use his military pension to bolster his brethren during the Reconstruction era and go on to serve as a state and national member of the House of Representatives, during which time he authored legislation that established the first free compulsory public school system in the United States. Robert Smalls would pass away at the age of 75 from natural causes in 1915, leaving behind a legacy of selfless service in the face of suffering.
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6: New developments in the Mideast. I'm Roger Stern, Fox News. For the second straight day, the U.S. has paused airstrikes against Iran, but now the Houthis are threatening Saudi Arabia and shipping in the Red Sea. Fox's Trey Yingst in Tel Aviv.
7: As U.S. and Iranian officials say diplomatic efforts are ongoing to reach a deal that could end the current escalation, the Iran-backed Houthis in Yemen are once again in direct conflict with Saudi Arabia after attacking two Saudi-owned oil tankers last week. The Saudis responded with heavy airstrikes against the Yemen-based proxy group. Now, the Houthis then ramped up their attacks on Saudi oil refineries, launching new missiles over the weekend. Days ago, President Trump issued a warning to the Houthis, saying that if attacks on vessels in the Red Sea continue, that both the Houthis and Iran would pay a military price.
6: Tensions between the Houthis and Saudi Arabia escalated after Yemen's internationally recognized government bombed a runway in an airport